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2: What do you mean you're not going back? You have to, don't you?
3: I do not. I came out today with this in mind. I have my possessions and my money in my bag. If I go back, they won't let me out for perhaps years. I was created to tell others of the Lord, and I cannot do that inside the walls of my church.
2: But you don't know anything about the village. Who's going to take care of you?
3: The Lord will.
2: I think first you need to know more about the village.
3: Good day, CJ. Today I begin my ministry to the villagers.
2: You know, you really shouldn't do this alone.
7: Who are you talking to?
2: I just met a churchy, St. Marian.
7: I just met one, too. I could hardly get away. Till I told them I was a Christian.
2: Then they went after a better target.
7: Yeah, that's exactly what they said. This place is something else.
4: Well, CJ and Papa Chuck sat and ate lunch and talked about how a church could go so wrong. After about an hour had passed, they headed back to the front gate of the big white church.
7: It's like a hospital that won't let in anyone who's sick.
2: And no one even knows what they're talking about.
7: Okay, let's try this again. I just want to get this over with and get out of Pleasant Valley as soon as I can.
2: I'm for that.
8: Announce that.
7: It's me.
8: So it is. I have received permission to open the gate.
7: That's great. I'll just drive it in.
8: No. We will assist in its unloading. Then the brothers will carry it in.
7: Fine. Let's get this done.
8: All right. Open the gate! We need to open the gate!
9: What? Open the gate? Are thou sure?
8: Open the gate! What sound is that?
9: It's falling! It's breaking on the hinges! Look out!
7: Is everyone all right?
9: My leg! My leg! He's pinned! Quick, brothers, help me with the gate!
7: You two, come here! Let's lift the gate!
9: Me, all of you! Stay outside!
7: You've got to be kidding!
9: Do not cross the arch! Get back! We'll take care of this!
10: Sit back, all of you!
9: Hurry! All right, together! One, two, three!
11: What happened? The whole gate?
8: I'm free! Brothers, block the entrance.
7: Your leg is probably broken.
10: Quick, bring something to block the entrance.
2: You've got to be kidding.
9: Remain what thou art. All of you, we need help up here. The villagers are coming. This one's looking. You stop looking.
7: Why don't you just relax?
2: Look inside there. They've painted pictures of folks on the inside of the wall.
12: They really have. I've never seen inside before.
9: None of us have. Hey, look at this. They've got pictures of happy villagers coming to church. They won't let us go in, but they paint pictures of us going in.
12: Those guys are nuts.
10: That's far enough, all of you. You're not brothers. You're not allowed. We need some help here.
7: Look, I'm unloading the desk right where it is. You come out and get it when you're ready. Do you have my payment?
8: Oh, here is your payment. Bring that over to block the entrance. Yes, that's it. Bring something to barricade the opening.
12: Look at him. Like an anthill that's just been kicked.
2: What are they doing with the welcome sign?
9: Good. You hold that sign and I'll nail this end.

0: Damn it.
1: Hey, go get the boys from the shop. They have to see this.
2: They're never going to believe it.
3: Do you know what you've just done?
4: Stand back. We're protecting the purity of our church.
3: You just nailed the welcome visitors sign across the entrance to keep us out.
5: Quick, bring more. Oh, good, yes. That's just the thing. Good. Bring more of these and stack them up at the entrance.
1: Oh, this is rich. Church pews. We're stacking church pews for a barricade.
3: Could you fellows help me slide the desk off the truck?
6: Sure, no problem.
3: One, two, three. Thanks.
7: Hey, look at the churches. Look at me. I'm going in.
1: Halt! Proceed not.
7: Too bad. I don't know what he's saying.
3: Do you want any help getting the gate back up?
5: Nay, verily. You have your money. Be gone, all of you.
3: Let's go, CJ.
8: Absolutely.
9: Papa Chuck and CJ could hardly wait to get out of Pleasant Valley. They only made one stop, and that was just to get the truck filled with gas.
8: So, how long till we get to the campground?
3: Oh, couple of hours.
8: CJ! Oh, Marion! I'll be right back. How's it going?
10: Splendidly! It has begun! My ministry is underway!
8: Really?
10: There is a crowd gathering as we speak.
8: A crowd?
10: I found a kindred spirit, and he is gathering the crowd for me.
8: I don't mean to be unkind here, but where in this village would you find a kindred spirit?
10: Purity is to the lost, as is a light on a hilltop.
8: They are gathering because you are pure?
10: Thou art a scoffer!
8: Wait, where is this meeting gonna happen? Maybe we could come.
10: At this address. I believe it is a meeting hall of sorts.
8: Marion, this address is on Dodgy Street. That's where the criminals go. This guy who's setting this up, he could be trying to get
10: you. It is the criminals who need to hear the truth. I am done with you. Good day.
8: Marion, this isn't a good idea. You don't know anything about reality. Oh, no. This is going to be bad. Papa Chuck!
11: Over here.
8: You got to come. Marion, she's going into that Dodgy Street to bear witness. And I think she's in big trouble.
3: Isn't that the place where the criminals?
8: That's exactly where.
3: Let's go.
9: Well, they ran off to try and help St. Marion, despite the fact that she didn't want any help. When folks are positive that they don't need any help, that's usually when they need it the most. Well, CJ remembered the address, but the streets were curved and confusing.
3: Another fork in the road.
8: So, left or right?
3: I don't know. Left. Stay close.
8: Isn't this the worst place you've ever been in?
3: Actually, not the worst. But it is just the kind of place that trouble looks for.
8: That's her!
3: Come on, stay close.
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15: Oh, boy, here it comes. Bye, everybody.
14: You all will rue the day.
9: CJ and Papa Chuck ran around the corner just in time to see St. Marion surrounded by the meanest pack of wolves you ever saw. Papa Chuck was just about to rush in.
3: CJ, you stay here. Who is that?
8: That's the wolf that helped her before.
9: Just when things looked their worst, Barnabas showed up again.
16: Get back, vermin. Leave her alone, or I'll break your heads with my staff.
8: Help me!
0: Barnabas. This one's ours. Get back or you'll never.
8: Did you see that?
3: Yeah. I think this guy can handle himself.
16: Let go of the churchy and step away.
2: Barnabas, you're going to be sorry when I...
8: Get me out of here.
16: I will. Calm down.
8: Marion!
10: CJ!
3: Barnabas, I'm Papa Chuck. How do we get out of here?
16: Are you all right?
8: Yes.
16: They'll be coming back soon. Listen to me. I'm going to lead you through alleys and tunnels and back rooms. If you don't stay close, you may not get out of this. Can you all do that?
8: Yes.
3: We're right behind you.
16: Then follow me.
9: Barnabas took him through a confusing maze of doors and back alleys until Marion got, stuck.
8: Oh! Help! I can't!
16: What's the matter?
8: My robe, it's caught in the fence!
16: Well, get it loose.
3: They're getting closer. We don't have time for this.
8: No, don't rip it. My robe.
3: Forget the robe. They're right behind us.
9: They ran upstairs and through a tunnel that was too low for the adults to stand upright in.
8: Where are we?
16: Almost there. Here we are.
9: They emerged into a large room filled with various animals, quietly praying.
10: What is this place?
16: This is our sanctuary. We call our church the Lighthouse.
10: This is a church?
16: Part of it. We came through the back alley. Most folks just stroll through the front door.
8: Wow, what smells so good?
16: Have a seat. We have a cooking school. Someone's always cooking something around here. I'd say soup. Have a seat and catch your breath. Papa Chuck, I've heard of you.
3: Really? How?
16: Don't you know a Flint? Pastor Flint?
3: Yes, I do. This is the church he was talking about.
16: He told me all about you.
10: I hate to break up such a nice party, but what is going on here? I was almost killed, and you come out of nowhere only to take me to a sanctuary that looks like a gardening shed.
8: Marion.
16: It's okay.
10: If this is a sanctuary, why are all of these animals in here that smell of sweat? And why is someone learning how to make soup in a church? There is nothing pure in here at all. I want to go home.
3: He just saved your life.
16: Those animals have been building a house all day. This is their meal and prayer time.
8: Marion, you should be grateful.
16: It's okay. They often react like this.
10: They often react like this? Who is they?
3: The churchies.
16: Yep. Churchies who leave the big white church.
8: So other churchies have come out like this?
16: Every so often.
3: And you watch for them?
16: We do. There are a few of us. We're called overcomers. It's our ministry to go out and search for the lost. In this case, churchies. They come out with a lot of confidence, but they don't know anything about life, real life in the village. They usually get into trouble pretty quickly.
10: I'm here. Sitting here while you are talking about me, like I'm not here.
8: Do you help them all?
16: Some we don't find.
8: What would have happened if you hadn't found Marion?
10: I'm sitting right here!
16: Some of them get robbed, some get beaten, some we never know what happens. And now Marion.
10: Is someone talking to me?
16: You can choose.
10: Choose what?
16: You are invited to stay.
10: Why would anyone want to stay in this shack?
8: How long do they act like this?
16: One never knows.
10: Stop talking about me!
16: This is our church. It's not as nice as your church, but then it's different in about every way. At your church, they stay inside. They keep away from the village, trying to stay pure. They only come into contact with unbelievers when they're ready to witness to them.
10: But that's only because
16: we train believers here to go out and live in the village with the unbelievers. Some of us train to cook, others to build houses, and still others to tend to the sick and wounded. Come in here.
10: That's not what a church is supposed to do. What about purity? If you have no purity, how will they see Jesus in you?
16: Purity is very important to us. We live in the village, but with purity. The villagers trust us. They like us.
11: Infection is the enemy.
16: This is where we train to care for the sick and wounded. When a villager is sick, they come to one of us, because we're the best at caring for the sick. We try to be the best builders and the best cooks. Come on. folks are most likely to listen to you if they trust you and know you care for them. That's the way Jesus did it. It's what we try to do here.
10: Unbelievable.
17: Unbelievable.
10: I think I have seen enough. You cannot serve the Lord looking like you do. You cannot serve the Lord smelling like you do. When was the last time any of you took a bath? I want to go home now. I want to... Look at my robe. I can't go back like this. My robe has become nothing but a huge, filthy rag!
8: Wow.
16: Overalls on a churchy? Never seen that before.
10: Nothing makes sense anymore. I wanted to tell the villagers about God. I wanted to save them, that's all. I can't stay here in this place. I can't go back to the church or they'll never let me out again. Look at what you've done to me.
17: You think you've lost everything. Can't you see what you have in front of you?
10: I have nothing! I want out of here!
8: Where are you gonna go?
10: I don't know, but I need to get out of here!
8: Marion!
16: Let her go. She needs to work this out for herself.
10: Why would God let all of this happen? All I want to do is serve him. And the first chance I get, everything falls apart.
9: A very upset and angry St. Marion turned a corner, only to find five of the roughest looking wolves and bears she'd ever seen coming right at her.
10: Get away from me! Help!
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9: St. Marion froze with fear. She had come to the end of herself, and she couldn't think of anything to say or anything to do that would help her now. She was so scared, she couldn't even whisper a prayer. But she cried to God. In her helplessness, standing there with her back against a brick wall and her hands over her face, her crying was possibly the most important and effective prayer she had ever prayed. And it was heard. Her cry was heard right there in the throne room of heaven. It was heard, and it was answered.
2: Marion, what's the matter with her?
10: Barnabas, don't let them hurt me!
16: They won't hurt you.
2: Barnabas!
16: It's all right. Marion, they'll not hurt you.
2: Us? We're not going to hurt anyone.
21: No, miss. We've never hurt no one.
16: These fellows are part of a construction crew coming to the lighthouse for lunch. Surrounded by this raggedy bunch, you're safer than you've ever been.
22: That's okay, miss. Sorry to give you such a stop. Hey, who's raggedy?
2: Oh, I think by any measure you'd have to call us raggedy.
22: Well, that's true.
16: Let's get inside.
8: Come on, Marion.
10: CJ, I can't go on like this.
8: You've had a pretty rough day.
17: CJ, you two have a seat. I'll get us something to eat.
2: Soup? Do I smell soup? I love soup.
22: He says that every day. Doesn't matter what they're cooking. I'm Marion. I'm Anthony. They call me Tiny.
10: They call you Tiny?
22: It's a little bit of a joke.
10: I should say so.
2: When you're as big as he is, what else could we call him?
10: I'm sorry for my outbreak.
16: Tiny is one of the construction mentors.
22: That's right. I help the younger ones along, teaching them the trade and the walk.
10: The walk?
22: Oh, yeah. You see Vinny over there?
10: That huge and frightful wolf?
22: Oh, yeah. But he's the nicest fella you'd ever meet, and he can sing like an angel.
10: Bad guy?
22: Believe it or not. But he cannot accept the fact that God could love him. He's had kind of a rough past, you know. Feels a lot of guilt. We're working on him, but he's a tough nut.
10: You talk about God while you're building?
22: Oh, yeah. That's my ministry. Barnabas, he's an overcomer. I'm a construction mentor.
10: Vinny?
1: Yes, ma'am.
10: Do you know about the story of Moses?
1: A little.
10: He killed an Egyptian. Moses was a murderer.
1: No, that can't be true.
16: Yes, he was.
1: That's true.
10: Do you know about Abraham?
1: They told me about him in church before.
10: At times, he was a coward and a liar.
1: Is that true?
4: Oh, it's true, all right.
10: And Peter, the disciple. Just before Jesus was crucified, Peter was afraid he'd be arrested too, so he denied that he even knew Jesus 3 times.
1: Wow.
10: God used these men greatly after their sins. He forgave them and used them mightily.
1: You guys never told me that stuff.
22: What? I'd never thought of it like that before.
10: If you ask God to forgive you, he will. Then he can use you mightily. Vinny, let God use you mightily too.
1: That's what I want. More than anything. You think he can really use me?
10: Oh, with a tender heart like yours, I know he can.
6: Here's some more bread, everybody. And the boys here need more soup, too. Bring out some more soup! Yes!
16: That's amazing! Unbelievable.
8: What? That guy, Vinny, could pick up a building. And you just made him cry.
22: Marion, you just did what we've been trying to do for months.
10: What?
16: You broke through to his heart.
10: Did I just bear witness?
17: You told him about God in a way that he understood.
10: I did, didn't I? I've never done that before. I've tried, but it never...
16: You just told a big old smelly construction worker about God while you were eating lunch and wearing overalls.
17: You may not look pure on the outside, but you are on the inside. And that's much more important. God just used you in a mighty way.
10: I never thought it could happen like this.
9: Changes took place that day. A bunch of them. Marion decided to stay at the lighthouse. She learned how to care for the wounded and sick. She even learned a little about construction. She became an amazing servant of God and was known and loved by most everyone in the village. Sometime later, Vinny asked God to forgive him for his past, and then he asked Jesus into his heart. He was changed forever. The folks inside the big white church, well, they did not change that day. They got that gate put back up as quickly as they could.
6: On three now. 1, 2, 3. The gate's in place, sir.
4: Now, bolt the hinges and lock this thing up tight.
6: Yes, sir.
9: CJ and Papa Chuck. Oh, they never forgot that day in Pleasant Valley. But CJ was particularly affected by his visit there. So much so that years later, CJ would come back to the lighthouse and train to become an overcomer himself. You see, one day in the future, just like his friend Barnabas did in the village, CJ would go out looking for lost souls in need of the Lord. When his time came, CJ went out as an overcomer in the most dangerous and wild parts of Wild Mountain.

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1: Hi, this is Chris. Welcome to Adventures in Odyssey, where wonder, excitement, and discovery are just around the corner. Are you ready? Come on, let's go for another Adventure in Odyssey.

0: there, young Parkers.
1: Hi.
0: We've missed you around here. Have you been out of town?
2: No, just out of commission.
3: Yeah, we've been grounded. Yeah.
0: Really? All three of you?
4: Yeah, we're only here now because Mom needed to shop.
2: She's given us a half hour off for good behavior.
0: Only a half hour, huh? Well, then I better get your orders fast. The usual?
2: Uh-huh. Yeah, sure.
0: Three root beers coming right up. So, what got you in so much trouble, if I may ask?
3: A new babysitter.
0: Oh?
2: Yeah, as in we didn't think we needed one.
0: Ah.
2: Mom and Dad were going out, and we really wanted to convince them that we could take care of ourselves this time. But as usual...
5: Forget about it. I don't want to have this conversation again.
2: But, Dad...
6: No more arguments, Olivia. The babysitter will be here any minute.
4: But we're too old for a babysitter.
3: Yeah, we're not babies anymore. Yeah.
6: And you're not grown up, either.
5: Well, at least not grown up enough to be responsible for yourselves.
2: What? I can handle responsibility. I'm watching the Allertons' dog while they're away. They wouldn't have asked me to do that if I wasn't responsible. And he's a Great Dane.
6: There's a big difference between taking care of a Great Dane and leaving the three of you alone.
5: In fact, if I had thought of it, I should have asked the Great Dane to babysit you.
2: Dad!
4: By the way, who is babysitting us?
2: Please don't say it's Mrs. Stewart.
3: Oh, no.
6: What's wrong with Mrs. Stewart?
4: She's strict.
5: Meaning she makes you do the things we told you to do?
3: And she has smelly feet and very close veins.
5: What? Oh, you mean varicose veins.
6: Never mind. We're going to be late for our movie.
5: Oh, all right. Listen, Mrs. Stewart is not coming tonight.
2: Yeah!
5: No, okay, but a friend of mine from work gave me the name of a college student who has some nanny experience.
3: She's in college and she's a grandmother?
6: No, sweetheart. A nanny is someone who has professional experience taking care of kids.
4: Why does the word nanny make me feel even more like a baby?
5: Look, if you want to prove to us how grown up you are, then do it tonight with this new sitter.
6: That's right. Olivia, I've written down instructions for dinner. You can show her around the kitchen for whatever she needs.
5: Okay. And you guys make sure to clean up.
6: Mm-hmm.
5: I do not want to come home to dishes and pans all over the place.
4: Wait a minute. How are we going to do that? The dishwasher's broken.
5: You'll have to wash them in the sink by hand.
3: Ew. What? I don't think I know how to do that.
5: Well, you're a smart girl. You'll catch on fast.
4: Oh, man. This is getting worse by the minute.
3: Yeah.
5: Oh, and there she is. Right on time. I'll get it.
6: I want you three on your best behavior tonight. Try to impress this new sitter with how good and cooperative you are.
2: If we're good tonight, can we go without a sitter next time?
3: Yeah.
6: I can't promise that, but we'll see.
5: Everybody, this is Maria.
7: Hi.
8: Hello.
7: Hi.
6: Thanks for filling in at the last minute, Maria.
8: Oh, quite all right, Mrs. Parker. I relish every opportunity to gain more experience with children.
2: I love your accent. Are you from England?
8: Cambridge, in fact.
2: Oh, I thought it sounded English.
6: Cambridge is in England, sweetie. David, we should go.
5: All right, kids. Remember what we talked about.
2: Yeah.
3: We will.
5: Have a good night.
2: Bye, Mom.
6: Bye, Dad.
2: Bye.
6: See you later.
0: That doesn't sound like a bad start.
2: No, she seemed really nice.
4: I was afraid that she was just play acting. Mrs. Stewart was all smiles at first, too. And then the minute Mom and Dad were out the door, it was brutal.
3: She took off her shoes.
2: Camilla, will you cut it out with the smelly feet?
3: Yeah. I'm just saying.
0: So, when did the trouble actually start with Maria?
4: Pretty much right away.
0: Uh-huh. Right away?
4: Yeah, Mom had written down instructions for a dinner that included salad and asparagus and other healthy kinds of things.
3: Uh-huh. Yeah, where's the fun in that?
2: We thought that if Mom and Dad get a night off, we should too.
8: Right. So, I understand that supper is the first thing on our agenda.
2: What kinds of things do you eat in England?
8: Well, I suppose a lot of the kinds of things you eat here. Bangers and mash, toad in the hole, black pudding.
2: Black pudding?
8: Oh, yes, it's a delicious blood sausage.
4: I didn't know English people were cannibals. No wonder George Washington threw you out of the country.
2: Oh, Matthew!
8: How very amusing. Now, about dinner... Olivia, I believe you're giving me direction in the kitchen.
2: I am? Oh, right, I am. Okay.
4: Make it good, Olivia. Plátanos matos fritos would be good.
2: Yay! Sure.
8: Plátanos machos fritos.
2: Really good.
0: What is Plotnus Machos Fritos?
2: Well, it's a...
3: It's a dessert.
0: Dessert?
4: Fried bananas with a sweet sauce and sometimes powdered sugar or chocolate. It's our favorite.
0: Yeah, for dessert, but not dinner.
2: Well, normally, but in this case...
8: I must confess this seems rather unusual as a main dinner course. This sauce seems awfully sweet.
2: You don't like sweet?
8: Oh, I don't care for very much sugar. A spoonful at most.
3: Can I taste some?
2: Go ahead.
3: Mmm. This is great. A lot better than asparagus.
8: Asparagus?
3: Oh, that's what Mom planned.
4: Why didn't you put the plates on the table, Camilla?
2: Yeah.
3: Huh? But I can't. They're in the dishwasher.
4: Then take them out.
3: They're dirty, remember? They were in there when the dishwasher broke. Dad said you have to hand wash them.
4: I do?
8: Well, it's only fair, Matthew. The girls are helping fix the meal.
3: Yep.
4: Oh, fine.
8: Now, Olivia, are you certain about this meal?
2: Oh, yeah. Mom fixes it all the time.
4: It's made with bananas. They're really healthy.
2: Mm-hmm.
8: Very well, then. I do enjoy new experiences in dining.
2: Now we need to slice the bananas.
8: Oh, before we begin, I wonder if you could direct me to your water closet.
3: A what?
2: It's at the top of the stairs on the right.
4: I'll show you.
8: Thank you. Keep at it, girls. I'll be back in a jiffy.
3: Olivia, you sent her to the bathroom. We don't have any closets in there.
2: That's what they call a bathroom in England, Camilla. Don't you know anything?
3: I know lots of things. But why do they have closets for water?
2: Forget about it. Hand me a banana and I'll start peeling.
3: No, let me peel the bananas. I like that part.
2: No, you squeeze too hard and make a mess. Let me do it.
3: No, I want to do it.
2: Give it, Camilla.
3: No, but I want to do that. Stop it. Oops. Now look what you did.
2: Me? You're the one who squeezed it out. Now clean it up.
3: Nuh-uh. I'm not cleaning it. It was your fault.
2: No way. You squished it all over the place.
3: Then you should have been more careful.
2: Ugh. You drive me crazy sometimes. Well, at least help me. Ew. This is gross. Take it and put it in the trash.
3: Nuh-uh. I'm not touching that.
2: Oh, come on. Take it.
3: You got it all over my new shirt.
2: Too bad.
3: I told you I don't want it.
2: Ew! I can't believe you just did that. Okay, fine, if that's how you want it.
3: No.
2: Don't!
3: Ew! Ew! Now it's your turn.
2: Come and get it.
4: What are you doing?
2: She smeared banana on me.
3: No, you smeared banana on me.
4: Stop it. You're making a mess.
2: He's right. We're a mess.
3: But he isn't. Get him!
4: Yeah!
3: Get him!
4: Okay, if you want to play.
3: No! Rob, no!
4: Yeah!
8: Children! Children! What on earth is happening?
2: Camilla dropped her banana.
3: You smeared it on me.
8: Well, regardless of how it happened, you've made a dreadful mess.
2: Sorry.
8: Oh, it's all over the floor as well. Now, we must get this cleaned up before someone gets hurt. Am I correct, girls?
2: Yeah.
3: Yeah.
4: Well, have fun with that.
8: I believe that you were going to wash the dishes so we can use them for dinner, Matthew.
4: I was?
8: You were. Now, if we all work together and quickly, we can salvage what's left of the bananas for dinner. Don't stand there staring, girls. Spit spot.
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2: I never realized how hard it is to clean smashed banana off the floor.
3: Or out of my hair.
0: Your hair?
2: Yeah.
3: Yeah. fixed Dickie. This plane.
2: Ew, I'm a mess. Look at me.
8: Right then. Up to the bathroom and I'll help you.
2: You mean water closet, right?
8: I mean the bathroom. I'm going to have to stick your head under a faucet. Come along.
4: But what am I going to do with these dishes? Everything's crusted on.
8: Well, I understand you're a clever lad. You'll figure something out. Now let's go, Camilla.
2: Okay.
4: I'll need a sandblaster to get these things clean.
2: Don't complain. I could use the blaster on the hose to get the banana off this floor.
4: Hey, that's a good idea.
2: You're not dragging the hose in here.
4: No, I'll take the dishes out to the hose. The high-power nozzle can strip paint off the side of a house. I saw it on TV. I bet it'll clear the food right off these dishes.
2: You're kidding.
4: Do I look like I'm kidding?
0: Tell me you were kidding.
4: Well, you know how you sometimes get an idea and at the moment it makes perfect sense, so you do it?
0: Well, I've had a few of those. The water blasting dinner plates wasn't one of them.
4: And you know what's wild? If you hit the plate at just the right angle, it takes off like a frisbee.
0: Those were plastic plates, I hope.
4: Of course. I wouldn't do anything like that with glass plates, as if.
0: Uh-huh.
2: Are the plates coming clean?
4: This nozzle actually works pretty good. Watch.
2: Oh, hey! Careful, you're getting me all wet.
4: Then move out of the way. Whoa! Did you see that one go?
2: You are crazy.
4: You have a banana fight in the kitchen and I'm crazy?
2: Have you done the pots and pans? I need them to make dinner.
4: Hey, you do the pots and pans if you want them so much.
2: You need a power hose to wash the plate. How am I supposed to get the pans clean?
4: Beats me. Whoa!
2: Hey, what was that?
4: Sounds like the dog that you're supposed to be taking care of.
2: Oh, no! I let him run around the backyard this afternoon, and I forgot to take him in again. I better feed him. I'll be right back.
4: You ought to let him have some more pans. I'll bet he can lick them clean.
2: Hey, that's a good idea.
0: Olivia, you didn't.
2: Well, why not?
0: Oh, dear. And where were you while all this was going on, Camilla?
3: I was being a little angel.
4: Sure you were.
8: There. I think we got all the banana out of your hair.
3: Thank you.
8: Now, about supper.
3: Can I watch a movie while you fix supper?
8: I suppose so. What do you plan to watch?
3: Oh, I don't know. I'll find something.
8: All right. Just make sure it's appropriate.
3: I will.
4: Go on, Camilla. Tell him what you watched.
2: Yeah.
3: He probably won't know it anyway.
0: Try me.
2: The War of the Jurassic Aliens.
0: What? They changed the movie rating system because of the intensity of that film. How in the world did you think that that was appropriate to watch?
2: She wanted to see it, that's how.
3: And my mom said a couple of weeks ago that I'm getting old enough to watch more grown-up movies.
0: Mm-hmm. That one?
3: Well, not that one specifically.
0: So, what happened when you watched it?
3: Nothing.
0: Nothing? And about this time, Maria must have found you in the backyard. Is that right, Matthew?
4: Uh-huh.
0: And what did she think of your dishwashing method?
4: She was surprisingly calm about it.
8: Honestly, Matthew, you've got dishes all over the lawn.
4: It's okay, they're plastic.
8: Well, do you really think washing them in this way is a good idea? Perhaps you should scrub them in a more conventional manner.
4: They're fairly clean now. I just need to rinse them off in the sink.
8: With soap.
4: If you say so.
8: And where has Olivia...
2: Oh, I'm here!
8: Oh, goodness, is that a pony?
2: No, it's our neighbor's dog. Hold on.
8: Down.
2: Come on, Bruno. Cut it out.
8: Down.
2: I have to feed him anyway, so I thought I'd have him help us out.
8: Oh, good heavens, down, boy. Help us.
2: He's going to lick out the pots and pans.
8: I'm not entirely sure that... yes, all right. Whatever he likes.
2: Okay, watch. Come on. Yep.
8: I've never seen anything like this. We really must get dinner back on track.
2: I'll be in to help after I get Bruno cleaning these pots.
8: If you insist. I think I smelled mailman on his breath. Oh, goodness. I'll just be inside.
2: Here you go, Bruno. Dinner. Matthew! Matthew!
11: What?
2: Could you keep an eye on Bruno? It's going to take him a while, and I need to help Maria with dinner.
11: Yeah, sure.
2: Thanks! Okay, so we get this frying oil nice and hot, and then we put the sliced bananas in.
8: Olivia, I'm still not entirely convinced this meal of bananas and powdered sugar is a decent meal. It seems rather more like a dessert to me. What do you think?
2: Well,
8: what now?
2: It's Matthew. Matthew! Matthew, what are you doing?
11: Your dog keeps trying to bury the pots and pans. Make him stop.
2: Do I have to take care of everything? Bruno, come here. Right this minute. Come on. No. I don't want to play. Sit. Sit.
8: No, no, don't let that animal in the house. He'll destroy everything.
2: I'm trying to, but he's too strong.
12: Guys, I decided it was a bad idea to watch that really scary movie.
2: Come on.
13: No, Bruno. Alien.
2: No, stop.
13: No, no, no.
2: Help!
8: Look out! Oh, you help us!
11: What are we supposed to do?
2: Stay away!
8: Sit! Bruno, Bruno, sit!
11: Whoa, mule, whoa!
8: No, keep it away from the table! Bruno. Oh, those were plastic!
11: Put a saddle on him, I'll ride him out!
2: Now, look, you can't got him!
12: Guys,
8: what is it, Camilla? What is it?
2: I think the stuff on the stove is starting to burn!
8: Oh! Is that smoke?
11: Bruno smokes?
8: Not Bruno, it's the frying oil!
0: Oh, well, no one put out a call for skin grafts, so I'm assuming everyone survived.
2: Well, fortunately, Maria had some emergency training. She grabbed the metal lid to the frying pan and put it on top. That smothered the fire while she turned off the stove.
0: Oh,
2: yeah.
0: Good.
4: But in the confusion, the dog got away and the smoke alarm wouldn't stop screeching at us.
2: Oh, no! Get the dog!
8: Matthew, stop that alarm! Oh, he's destroying the living room!
11: Somebody open the windows!
8: Oh, I want my mother!
2: Camilla, just sit down and stay out of the way while we catch the dog!
11: Don't sit in that chair, Camilla! I need to reach the alarm!
2: Would you just make up your mind?
11: I just need to push a reset button! Watch out!
2: Oh, you broke the smoke alarm.
11: Well, that was one way to stop it.
8: Bruno! I got him! No, no, I don't. He's coming back your way.
2: Stop that dog! Got him! Help! Matthew, help me!
11: I got him, too!
8: I believe I have him.
2: Good boy.
11: Good.
2: That's right.
11: Boy.
2: Be still.
11: Dog.
2: That's right.
11: Doggy!
2: Be still. Stay calm. Bruno.
8: Oh, what's going on here?
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2: Okay, that's done. Bruno's home safe and sound.
5: Good. Now sit down. It's time for a family meeting.
4: Uh-oh. In front of a stranger?
15: Maria's an unofficial member of the family now.
5: Baptized by fire, so to speak.
2: Look, before you start, I want to say that it's all my fault. I take full responsibility for everything that's happened.
4: Thanks, Olivia. She's right, Dad. It's all her fault.
2: Works for me.
5: Okay, that's very noble, Olivia, but it's not enough.
2: Oh, rats.
15: I thought you all wanted more responsibility. I thought you were going to prove how grown up you were.
4: That was the plan, but, you know, things happen, and suddenly other things happen, and then...
5: Then what?
4: Nothing. I'm going to stop talking now.
15: I'm really disappointed in the three of you.
3: In a way, it's not all our fault.
5: It isn't?
3: No. We really didn't expect Maria to be such a pushover.
15: That's not funny.
5: No, that's not funny at all.
15: Maria did exactly what we asked her to do. You wanted freedom and responsibility. You promised that you were old enough to make wise choices. And so we told Maria to let you decide what rules would be followed.
2: Wait, you told her to do that?
15: Yes.
5: Mm-hmm.
4: Oh, man. If I'd known that, I would have tried a lot of other things.
5: I hope that's a joke.
4: Yes, of course it is.
5: Of course it is. Yeah.
15: Fortunately, Maria called when things started getting out of hand.
5: Honestly, a banana fight, girls?
2: What?
5: And what stroke of genius led you to the backyard plate toss, Matthew?
15: Camilla, the Jurassic Alien movie? Really?
2: I'm sorry.
4: I'm sorry, too.
2: Me, too.
5: Okay, we'll work out your punishments after Maria goes. There's no point in having a witness. I mean... for her to witness that part. Thank you, Maria.
8: You're welcome, Mr. Parker. Though, well, I guess you can stop calling me Maria now.
2: Wait.
8: Yeah, it's Charlotte, actually. Charlotte Maria. I only use the whole Maria thing when I'm playing an English nanny.
2: But you're not Cambridge?
5: English, and no, she's not. She's really an actress from the college theater department.
8: Ta-da!
2: Wait, you mean this whole thing was a setup?
15: Like we said, we wanted to see just how responsible you'd be.
4: Busted!
5: Uh-huh. In more ways than one. Say goodnight to Charlotte, everybody.
16: Good night, Charlotte.
8: Good night, guys. Thanks for a remarkable experience. It was, simply smashing.
0: So, you've had a week to figure out what lessons you've learned, huh?
3: That and cleaning every square inch of our house.
4: Ugh. And handing over our allowance for repairs.
0: Just out of curiosity, what did you learn from the experience?
2: We're not as grown up as we'd like to think we are. And, given the chance, we're still inclined to try to get away with things rather than do what's responsible.
0: Well said, Olivia. You've been practicing that, I guess.
2: Over and over.
4: We get to appear before the Mom and Dad parole board this afternoon. We have to persuade them that we've really learned something.
3: Or you won't see us for another week.
0: Well, it sounds like you're on the right track.
4: Can you give us any advice about what else we should say?
2: Yeah.
0: Well, I can't coach you on that. Your parents know you well, and they know how far you can be trusted.
4: I don't think they trust us very much now.
2: No.
0: Probably not. You'll have to earn that back by showing them that you're trustworthy. And even though you fuss about wanting to be grown up and have more responsibility, your parents love you enough not to let you take on more than you can handle. Do you see that?
2: Yeah, I get it. That's an important lesson all by itself.
4: Teacher's pet.
3: And I learned another lesson.
0: Oh, what's that, Camilla?
3: Never trust a babysitter with a fake English accent.
0: Well, there is that one, too.
15: In the Gospel of Luke, chapter 16, verse 10, Jesus says, "Anyone who is trustworthy in little things is trustworthy in great. Anyone who is dishonest in little things is dishonest in great." How do you think that verse fits Olivia, Matthew, and Camilla Parker? They made some pretty wild choices, the kind that may have made sense in the moment, but seemed wrong later. Have you ever been in a situation where you got caught up in the moment and made the wrong decision? I'd love to hear what you did and what you learned from it. Send me a note at Adventures in Odyssey, Colorado Springs, Colorado, 80995. Or in Canada, write to Box 9800, Vancouver, BC, V6B 4G3. 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Our cast included Zach Callison, Hope Levy, Sydney Schiattani, and Carrie Walgren. And I'm Chris, hoping you'll join us again next time for more Adventures in Odyssey.
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16: With low pressure and our cold front moving through during the overnight hours, rain looks pretty likely. We'll be in the mid-50s and then showers in the morning on Sunday. Rain hangs around through the afternoon hours, mid-60s. Looks like the rain will be over with Sunday night, partly sunny on Monday. I'm meteorologist Steve Hamilton on KPDQ.
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2: Very well, then. We relieve you of your office. Before noon tomorrow, you and yours must be out of the castle, which is now the Duke's residence. I declare every slave in this market free. I must go, my Lord Duke.
4: Then this is farewell, King Caspar.
2: Until we meet again.
4: I can only hope that we will.

0: 3rd of September, the first day for ages when I've been able to write. We've been driven before a hurricane for 13 days and nights. I know that because I kept careful count, though the others all say it was only 12. Pleasant to be embarked on a dangerous voyage with people who can't even count right. I've had a ghastly time. Caspian and Edmund are simply brutal to me. The night we lost our mast, there's only a stump left now, though I was not well at all, they forced me to come on deck to work like a slave. Lucy shoved her oar in by saying that Reaper Cheap was longing to go, only he was too small. I wonder she doesn't see that everything that little beast does is all for the sake of showing off. Today the beastly boat is level at last, and the sun's out and we've all been joring about what to do. We have food enough to last for 16 days. The real trouble is water. Two casks seem to have got a leak knocked in them and are empty. Narnia inefficiency again. On short rations, half a pint a day each, we've got enough for 12 days. 4th of September. Still calm. Very short rations for dinner, and I got less than anyone, I'm sure. Pretty hot sun. Terribly thirsty all evening. 5th of September. Still calm and very hot. Feeling rotten all day, and I'm sure I've got a temperature. Of course they haven't got the sense to keep a thermometer on board. 6th of September. A little wind today, but from the west. Made a few miles eastward with part of the sail set on makeshift mast that Drinian calls the jury mast. Still terribly thirsty. 8th of September. Still sailing east. I stay in my bunk all day now and see no one except Lucy, till the two fiends come to bed. Lucy gives me a little of her water ration. She says girls don't get as thirsty as boys. I'd often thought this, but it ought to be more generally known at sea. 9th of September. Land in sight. A very high mountain, a long way off the southeast. 10th of September. The mountain is bigger and clearer, but still a long way off. Gulls again today for the first time since I don't know how long. 11th of September. Caught some fish and had them for dinner. Dropped anchor about 7 p.m. in 3 fathoms of water in a bay of this mountainous island. That idiot Caspian wouldn't let us go ashore because it was getting dark and he was afraid of savages and wild beasts. Extra water ration tonight. Can hardly wait for tomorrow.
1: Do you see any place to land?
2: It's all cliffs and crags.

0: the most welcoming island I've ever seen.
1: Over there, toward the head of the bay, where those trees jut out. It's level enough for us to pull in.
2: Is there a stream near the shore?
1: It is.
3: Good. Then I suggest you drop us there, Drinian. Then go back to the ship and have the entire company come ashore.
1: We may be able to fell some of the trees to build a new mast and repair the casks.
0: There may be game on the island as well.
1: We have a lot of work to do on the poor old Dawn Treader. Look at her. She can hardly be recognised as the same gallant ship we knew in Narnia.
3: True. But there'll be no work until the men have washed, drunk their fill from that stream and rested. If the Dawn Treader looks bad, the men have suffered far worse.
4: The whole ship's company went ashore in two boatloads, and everyone drank and washed deliciously in a river and had a meal and a rest before Caspian sent four men back to keep the ship, and the day's work began. Eustace lay under a tree with a heavy heart. Was there going to be no rest? It looked as if their first day on the longed for land was going to be quite as hard work as a day at sea. Then a delightful idea occurred to him.
5: Nobody's looking. I could simply slip away, stroll inland and find a cool, airy place up in the mountains somewhere and have a good, long sleep. And then I'll join the others when they finish their work. It would do me good. More good than breaking an unhealthy sweat and suffering the abuse of the crew. All I have to do is be careful to keep the bay and the ship in sight. I wouldn't like to be left behind in this country.
4: He at once put his plan into action. He rose quietly from his place and walked among the trees, taking care to go slowly and in an aimless manner, so that anyone who saw him would think he was merely stretching his legs. Soon he ventured on with a quicker and more determined stride. This soon brought him out of the wood. The ground sloped steeply up in front of him. The grass was dry and slippery, but manageable if he used his hands as well as his feet, and though he panted and mopped his forehead a good deal, he plugged away steadily. Slowly, and with several rests, he reached the ridge. Here he had expected to have a view into the heart of the island, but the clouds had now come lower and nearer, and a sea of fog was rolling to meet him. He sat down and looked back. He was now so high. The bay looked small beneath him, and miles of sea were visible. Then the fog from the mountains closed in all round him, thick but not cold, and he lay down and turned this way and that to find the most comfortable position to enjoy himself. But he didn't enjoy himself. He began, almost for the first time in his life, to feel lonely. At first, this feeling grew very gradually. And then he began to worry about the time. There was not the slightest sound. Suddenly it occurred to him that he might have been lying there for hours.
5: Oh. What if the others have gone? What if they let me wander away on purpose in order to leave me behind? That's just what they do.
4: He leapt up in a panic and began the descent. At first, he tried to do it too quickly, slipped on the steep grass and slid for several feet. Then he thought that this carried him too far to the left. So he clambered up again, as near as he could guess to the place he'd started from, and began the descent afresh, bearing to his right. He went very cautiously, though a voice inside him said, "Hurry, hurry, hurry," the whole time. For every moment, the terrible idea of being left behind grew stronger.
5: At last, now. Where are those trees? Oh, there's something dark ahead. Why, I do believe the fog is clearing.
4: It was. The light increased every moment and made him blink. The fog lifted. He was in an utterly unknown valley, and the sea was nowhere in sight.
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5: Oh no! What am I gonna do? I'll never be able to climb back up that cliff. It's a wonder I didn't break my neck climbing down. But there's no other way out. I'll have to try it. Though I should have a drink first.
4: About 15 yards away from him was a pool of clear, smooth water. As soon as he turned, and before he'd taken a step forward, he heard a noise behind him.
5: What? Who's there? Is someone there?
4: At the bottom of the cliff, a little on his left hand, was a low, dark hole. The entrance to a cave, perhaps. And out of this, two thin wisps of smoke were coming. And the loose stones just beneath the dark hollow were moving, just as if something were crawling in the dark behind them. Something was crawling. Worse still, something was coming out.
5: What are you?
4: The thing that came out of the cave was something he had never even imagined. A long, lead-colored snout. Dull red eyes, no feathers or fur. A long, lithe body that trailed on the ground. Legs whose elbows went up higher than its back, like a spider's. Cruel claws. Bat's wings that made a rasping noise on the stones. Yards of tail. And the two lines of smoke were coming from its two nostrils. He never said the word dragon to himself. Nor would it have made things any better if he had. Perhaps if Eustace had known something about dragons, he would have been a little surprised at this dragon's behavior. It did not sit up and clap its wings, nor did it shoot out a stream of flame from its mouth. The smoke from its nostrils was like the smoke of a fire that will not last much longer. Nor did it seem to have noticed Eustace. It moved very slowly towards the pool. Slowly, and with many pauses. Even in his fear, Eustace felt that it was an old, sad creature. It reached the pool and slid its horrible scaly chin down over the gravel. But before it had drunk, there came from it a great croaking or clanging crash. And after a few twitches and convulsions, it rolled round on its side and lay perfectly still with one claw in the air. A little dark blood gushed from its wide-opened mouth. The smoke from its nostrils turned black for a moment and then floated away. No more came.
5: What?
4: For a long time, Eustace didn't dare to move. Perhaps this was the brute's trick, the way it lured travelers to their doom. But one couldn't wait forever. He took a step nearer, then two steps, and halted again. The dragon remained motionless. Eustace noticed, too, that the red fire had gone out of its eyes. At last, he came up to it. He was quite sure now that it was dead. With a shudder, he touched it.
7: nothing happened.
5: You're dead.
7: Eustace stepped around it and went to the pool for his drink, for the heat was getting unbearable.
5: Oh, it would rain. Nothing to do but hide in the old dragon's cave. He won't be needing it now. What is this? They're not stones or... A gold ring. And gold coins. And bracelets. Cups. Gems. Crowns. I found a treasure. A treasure! Oh!
7: Unlike most boys, Eustace had never thought much about treasure. But he saw at once the use it would be in this new world.
5: They don't have any tax here. And you don't have to give treasure to the government. I wonder how much I can carry. Ah, this gold bracelet. Those things in it are probably diamonds. That'll do nicely on my wrist. Well, too big. But if I push it right up above my elbow... There. I suppose it makes more sense to take the diamonds. They're easier to carry than gold. I wonder when this infernal rain's going to let up.
7: After filling his pockets with diamonds, Eustace got into a less uncomfortable part of the pile where it was mostly coins and settled down to wait. But a bad fright, especially a bad fright following a mountain walk, when once it's over, leaves you very tired. Eustace fell asleep.

0: nowhere near, or he'd have heard that horn, Caspian.
1: I agree.
2: Confound the fellow. What on earth did he want to slink away like this for?
0: We must do something. He may have got lost, or fallen into a hole, or been captured by savages.
3: Or killed by wild beasts. And good riddance if he has, I say.
4: Captain Drinian, you never spoke a word that became you less. The creature is no friend of mine, but he is of the Queen's blood. And while he is one of our fellowship, it concerns our honour to find him and to avenge him if he is dead.
3: You're right, Beaky Cheep. And I am sincerely sorry to all. I spoke only from annoyance that he's wandered off.
1: That's the nuisance of it. It means a search party and endless trouble. Bother Eustace.
3: If we're going to send out a search party, then we'd better do it before it gets dark.
1: Gather the men together.
3: Yes, sire.
5: Bosun! Muster the men!
0: Oh, Eustace, where have you gone?
6: Meanwhile, Eustace slept and slept and slept. What woke him was a pain in his arm. The moon was shining in at the mouth of the cave, and the bed of treasures seemed to have grown much more comfortable. In fact, he could hardly feel it at all. He was puzzled by the pain in his arm at first, but presently it occurred to him that the bracelet which he'd shoved up above his elbow on his left arm had become strangely tight. His arm must have swollen while he was asleep. He moved his right arm in order to feel his left, but stopped before he'd moved it an inch and bit his lip in terror. For just in front of him, and a little on his right, where the moonlight fell clear on the floor of the cave, he saw a hideous shape moving. It was a dragon's claw. It had moved as he moved his hand, and became still when he stopped moving his hand. For several minutes he didn't dare move a muscle. He thought that the dead dragon must have had a mate, which was now lying beside him. He was convinced of it, for two thin columns of smoke went up before his eyes, black against the moonlight. This was so alarming that he held his breath. The two columns of smoke vanished. When he could hold his breath no longer, he let it out stealthily. Instantly, two jets of smoke appeared again. Presently, he decided that he would edge very cautiously to his left and try to creep out of the cave. Perhaps the creature was asleep, and anyway, it was his only chance. But of course, before he edged to the left, he looked to the left. Oh, horror! There was a dragon's claw on that side, too. No one will blame Eustace if at this moment he shed tears. He was surprised at the size of them as they splashed onto the treasure in front of him. They also seemed strangely hot. So hot that the steam went up from them. But there was no good crying. He must try to crawl out from between the two dragons. He began extending his right arm. The dragon's foreleg and claw on his right went through exactly the same motion. Then he thought he would try his left. The dragon limb on that side moved. Two dragons, one on each side, mimicking whatever he did. His nerve broke, and he simply made a bolt for it. There was such a clatter and rasping as he rushed out of the cave that he thought they were both following him. He daren't look back. He rushed to the pool. The twisted shape of the dead dragon lying in the moonlight would have been enough to frighten anyone, but now he hardly noticed it. His idea was to get into the water. But just as he reached the edge of the pool, two things happened. First of all, it came over him like a thunderclap that he'd been running on all fours. And why on earth had he been doing that?
7: And secondly, as he bent towards the water, he thought for a second that yet another dragon was staring up at him out of the pool. But in an instant, he realized the truth. That dragon face in the pool was his own reflection. There was no doubt of it. It moved as he moved. It opened and shut its mouth as he opened and shut his. He had turned into a dragon while he was asleep. Sleeping on the dragon's treasure with greedy, dragonish thoughts in his heart, he had become a dragon himself. That explained everything. There hadn't been two dragons beside him in the cave. The claws had been his own. The two columns of smoke had been coming from his own nostrils. The pain in what had been his left arm was the bracelet he had put there when he was a boy. Now it was far too small for the thick, stumpy foreleg of a dragon. He tore at it with his dragon's teeth, but couldn't get it off. Yet, in spite of the pain, his first feeling was one of relief. And he thought to himself,
0: "There's nothing to be afraid of anymore. I'm a terror now, and nothing in the world would dare attack me. Nothing! I'm invincible! I could get even with Caspian and Edmund now." But I don't want to.
7: Suddenly, Eustace wanted nothing more than to be back among humans and talk. And laugh and share things. He realized that he was a monster, cut off from the whole human race. An appalling loneliness came over him. He began to see that the others had not really been fiends at all. He began to wonder if he himself had been such a nice person as he'd always supposed. He longed for their voices. He would have been grateful for a kind word even from Reepicheep. When he thought of this, the poor dragon that had been Eustace lifted up its voice.

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1: Hi, I'm John Fornoff, producer for Lamplighter Theater. 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

0: Well, hello there. It's good to have you back. You're always welcome here at Lamplighter Theatre. On our last visit...
1: You didn't tell me you sold an umbrella.
2: No, sir.
3: Where is the money?
2: Look, I have it right here.
3: Get out of my shop.
2: Mr. Smith, I'm sorry, but...
3: Get out!
2: Yes, sir.
3: You, what are you doing here?
2: My pa needs rum.
4: And my sister needs castor oil.
3: I'm only trusting you because of your friend here.
2: Thank you. That's one thing that you have that I never will.
4: What?
2: People's trust.
4: Give it time and give them proof.
2: No, pa, I won't do it. I don't want to be a thief no more.
5: Don't you never run from me again.
6: Never! Drop him! Help! Reach out for my hand. I got it.
4: Papa, enough is enough. Tell me what's happening with you.
2: I'll tell you everything.
7: Oh, Harry.
4: Father? What's the matter?
7: It's Lucy. She's very sick.
8: Clap him!
2: I heard she was feeling worse than a warthog with indigestion.
8: Yeah, but I feel better now.

0: Harry?
1: Hello, Clapham.
0: Why are you sent out here? Harry, what's wrong? It looks like you've been crying.
1: Everyone's inside. Doctor just left.
0: Lucy?
1: Yeah, her fever's been with her for 3 days now. And he said there's nothing he can do.
0: What? She's dying?
1: Yes. My little sister's dying.
0: Oh, how could that be? Can I go in?
1: Yeah, I'm sure she'd love to see you.
0: Oh, wait. These flowers are awful pretty. You think it'd be all right if...
1: Go ahead. You can go on in.
2: Clapham. Hello.
0: Hello, sir.
3: I'm glad you're here, Clapham. You always put a smile on our face.
0: May I see her?
3: Of course. But first, would you like to pray with us?
0: You want me to pray with you?
3: Yes. Please join us, will you? Harry? Harry, come in, please.
1: You called Mother?
3: We need to pray.
4: Yes.
2: Would you lead us, Mother?
3: I will. Heavenly Father, we love you. And we know that your ways are not our ways. We desire with all our hearts for our little Lucy to be well again. But it is your will, not our will, be done. On earth as it is in heaven.
1: Mother, it is so hard to pray for God's will if it means to lose our Lucy.
3: Oh, Harry, God sees what we cannot. And we know that death is not a final separation. We will see her again one day.
1: It still doesn't make it any easier.
3: I understand. Come, let's go in. I think we're getting close to the end. Lucy?
4: Yes, Mother?
3: You have a visitor.
0: Hello?
4: Oh, Clapham. My future brother-in-law.
0: I brought you these.
4: Oh, those are beautiful. They look just like the ones Mother planted out front.
0: How about that?
5: Here's a vase, Clapham.
0: Much obliged. I'll put these right here, side your bed, so you can look at them.
4: Clapham?
0: Mm-hmm.
4: Hold my hand, please.
0: Oh, now look at you. All feeling so low, and yet you're smiling like it was your birthday.
4: In a way, it's like a birthday. I'm gonna get the best gift in the whole world. I'm gonna live with Jesus forever.
0: Well, that's nice to think about, Lucy.
4: Oh, it's true. Just talk to Harry. Harry? Annie? Mother? Father?
2: Yes, sweetheart.
3: We're all here, darling. We love you.
0: I love you, Lucy.
4: Lucy. Oh, we all love one another.
6: Oh, Mother. Is she...
3: Yes. Yes, she's gone, my children. Gone from our sight, but never, never from our hearts.
2: Suffer the little children to come unto me, and forbid them not, for of such is the kingdom of God.
3: Amen.
6: I'll never forget her last words to us. We all love one another. That will always help us remember our Lucy.
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1: Harry, what kind of flowers did she like?
17: Lilies, I guess.
1: I'll pick her some lilies.
17: We're taking a wagon to Binghamton tomorrow to bury her.
1: I wish I could have done more.
17: You did everything you needed to do. You were there when she left us. You made her smile.
1: Yeah, she was smiling on her own. It seemed like she was in a better mood than the whole lot of us. And she was the one dying.
17: Does that surprise you?
1: You know, it beats about just anything I ever seen.
17: You know why, don't you?
1: Not really.
17: She loved Jesus more than anything. He died for her, paid for all her sins, so she could live with him forever. That's why she could face death like she did. It was like a door to her. You know, a door that led to her new life with him.
1: I don't know, Harry. You make it sound so easy. But with my upbringing and all, I don't see me ever changing much.
17: It doesn't matter about your past. When you belong to Christ, he does the changing inside you. You just gotta ask him.
1: How?
17: Just talk to him like you're talking to me. It's like I said before, if you shoot straight with God and ask him to forgive you, as sure as I'm standing here, he will.
1: All right. I'll do it. What do I say?
17: Whatever comes to your heart.
1: Okay. Jesus? I ain't never talked to you before. But I'm hoping. I'm asking. For you to forgive me. For all the bad stuff I done. Harry, my friend here, he tells me that you can help me change.

0: Pa? Ma?
1: Your ma's in town.
0: Oh.
1: Where you been? You're gone all night.
0: I was at Harry's. I slept there.
1: What's wrong with you?
0: Wrong?
1: Why are you smiling like that?
0: I am. Really?
1: Yeah. What is it?
0: I don't know. I guess it's been a strange week.
1: How so?
0: Well, it all started when Lucy died.
1: Lucy?
0: Harry's younger sister. She died of fever.
1: Do tell. Yeah, I think I remember her now. She always seemed kind of sickly to me anyway. Small, skin and bones.
0: She wasn't sickly at all, Pa. She was pretty and full of life.
1: Full of life?
0: Yeah.
1: Their family's so poor they can't afford any kind of life, much less a full one.
0: They're very happy people, Pa.
1: They probably can't even afford a proper burial.
0: Yes, they can. They're taking her to Binghamton tomorrow.
1: How can they do that? They got no wagon.
0: They're paying to use a wagon from Mr. Smith's store.
1: How do they afford that?
0: Well, the Davises have lots of friends. People gave them food, gave them flowers. Some folks even gave them money for a proper burial.
1: Whole lot of money?
0: Yeah, suppose.
1: Where is it?
0: The money?
1: Yeah. Where did they put all that money they got from their friends?
0: Why do you want to know?
1: Because I want to. That's all.
0: I see Mrs. Davis put it in a trunk by Lucy's bed.
1: In the bed where she died?
0: Yes, sir. Why are you asking?
1: So tonight, I'm sure none of them folks would want to sleep in the same room where their girl died, right?
0: This family ain't afraid of death at all.
1: So, where did everyone sleep last night? In Lucy's room?
0: Pa, why do you think... They all wanted to be together, so they slept in the living room.
1: Yeah, that's all I wanted to know.
0: What are you thinking?
1: I'm not thinking nothing. Just mind your own business, you hear?
0: Yes, sir.
1: Boy.
0: What?
1: Get up.
0: Why? Is Ma okay?
1: She's sleeping. Get up and come with me.
0: What time is it?
1: Never you mind. Just do what I say. Now get dressed and walk with me.
0: What are we doing? It's not light out for 2 or 3 hours.
1: There's a Winchester rifle at Smith's that I want. It's coming in first thing in the morning. And I know that old scoundrel Madley wants it too. So I'm going to beat him there. We'll wait outside till the store opens.
0: Oh, okay. But the store opens...
1: Boy, the birds ain't even talking yet. Now keep your mouth shut till we get there.
0: Where did you get the money for a new rifle? I thought...
1: Close that chatterbox.
0: But why are we going this way? Smith's
1: one is... more word, and I'll grab me my whip. We're stopping off at another place before we head over to Smith's.
0: Stopping off where?
1: Across the road. That's where we're getting the money.
0: No. No, Pa. These people have been through enough heartache.
1: See that window? You're gonna climb through it, open the trunk, and take all the money you see inside.
0: Pa!
1: And you're gonna do it quiet-like so as not to wake a soul.
0: No. No, I won't.
1: Keep your voice down. And yes, you will.
0: Pa, this is Harry's family. I can't steal from them. I can't steal from nobody no more.
1: I don't know what got into that head of yours, but it's nonsense. Ain't nobody cares for us, so we don't care for nobody but ourselves. That's why you gotta look out for yourself first. Nobody else will do it for you.
0: I'll be true to my friends, and if I live another day...
1: Hush up. You hear me out. As sure as you blab, I'll be the death of you.
0: I don't care a straw. I wish I were dead and underground now. And if killing me is the worst you can do, you're welcome to it. But I swear, so help me God, come what may, I'll tell my friends the truth about what you're making me do.
1: You will you? Then we'll see which will be master. I swear, if you let on by word or sign of what we've done here tonight, I'll burn down the Davis house in the dead of night. And all the folks in it. You tell, and you'll be killing your friends. Get in there.
0: Please, Pa. Don't make me do this.
1: You stop acting like a little girl and climb in that window.
0: Yes, sir.

0: Anyone here? It's so dark. Where's that trunk? Oh, here. Oh, here. Oops.
1: Harry! You awake?
0: Oh, no.
1: Harry, did you hear something?
2: No.
1: Coming from Lucy's room.
2: I didn't hear anything.
0: Oh, I gotta get out of here.
3: You get it?
0: Yeah.
3: Come on back through then. Hurry. You clumsy oaf. You could have got us caught.
0: Sorry.
3: The Davis's friends are awfully generous. Plenty for my rifle. I might even let you shoot it for your trouble.
0: I don't want to even touch it.
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2: I didn't sleep well.
1: Neither did I.
11: Children, we need to leave soon. The city only granted us an hour at the cemetery. The wagon's already here. Where is the money your mother put away?
1: In the trunk beside Lucy's bed.
11: All right. I'll go get it.
1: I expected Lucy to run in and jump on me like she always did.
2: I thought I heard her talking in her sleep last night.
1: I don't think I'll ever get used to her being gone.
11: Annie, did you say the money was in the black trunk?
1: Yes.
11: I didn't see the money. Where's your mother?
2: Out in the back. Mother!
12: Yes? Is there something wrong?
11: Dear, did you take the money from the trunk?
12: No.
11: Well, then where is it?
12: Check again.
11: I checked thoroughly.
12: I placed it in the trunk yesterday. I'm sure of it. It's gone.
2: Annie, did you open that window this morning?
1: No.
2: I closed it before I went to bed. I know I did.
1: Harry, those noises from last night.
2: You're right. You did say you heard something. I should have checked.
11: There might be some clues outside the window. Come on, let's go. Well, no footprints.
6: No sign of anything unusual.
1: What's this?
2: What?
1: On the ground. Look, a handkerchief.
2: Oh, it has initials on it. See, C.D.
6: Why, that's the handkerchief I made for Clapham. I gave it to him 2 days ago.
11: Clapham?
2: Father, you're not thinking that...
11: Harry, we have to consider it. He was here yesterday, and he could have seen your mother putting the money into the trunk. And only a small person like Clapham could fit through that window.
1: No, he wouldn't have done it, Father. I know Clapham.
11: Dear, I know Clapham, too. He's a fine boy, but sometimes bad habits are hard to break.
6: Well, I don't want to believe it either.
13: Nor I.
11: I'll give him the benefit of the doubt. But to clear his name, we need to share this evidence with the sheriff, I'm afraid.
6: But Clapham needs to know that we're on his side. And I'm sure he'll be able to prove his innocence.

0: Open up, Norman. Norman?
1: Uh-oh. Clap him.
2: Paul?
1: Get up. The sheriff's here.
2: Does he know?
1: I don't know, but you ain't telling nothing, you hear?
2: Yes, sir.
1: I'm putting the money under your mattress. Now, come to the door and act like you don't know nothing.
2: Yes, sir.
0: All right, I'm coming in, Norman.
3: Sheriff?
0: Norman, we're investigating a theft. I need to talk to your boy.
3: My boy?
0: Yeah, well, we have reason to believe your son may be involved. Can we look around?
3: You got a search warrant?
0: Well, no, but I can get one if you make me.
3: Oh, Sheriff, we're law-abiding citizens here in this house. You can look wherever you like.
0: Huh? Well, this place is a mess.
3: Yeah, wife is lazy.
0: And where's your room, Clapham?
3: His room is right this way.
0: All right. Clapham, where were you last night?
2: I was here. Asleep?
0: You never left this house?
2: No, sir.
0: Were you at the Davis's house yesterday?
2: Yes, sir. I was there when Lucy passed.
0: Mm-hmm. I see. And did you... Well, what do we have here hiding under your mattress? Is this the money from the Davis's house?
3: Clapham, what have you done?
2: I stole the money, Sheriff. I saw Mrs. Davis put it in the trunk yesterday. I took it for myself last night.
0: Mm-hmm.
3: Clapham, I'm so disappointed.
0: Oh, yes. This is awfully disappointing indeed. Now you're going to have to come with me, son.
2: What are you going to do with me?
0: Well, you're going to jail.
2: Pa?
3: Go with the sheriff, son. You break the law, you pay the price.
2: But, Pa...
0: All right, come on now.

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3: 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Roommate.
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7: With low pressure and our cold front moving through during the overnight hours, rain looks pretty likely. We'll be in the mid-50s and then showers in the morning on Sunday. Rain hangs around through the afternoon hours, mid-60s. Looks like the rain will be over with Sunday night, partly sunny on Monday. I'm meteorologist Steve Hamilton on KPDQ.
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I'm Justin Mansfield, here with you every Saturday from 7 to midnight, bringing you some of the best in Southern Gospel music. 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And right now, here's the latest from Gold City. It's called Right Now.

Tribute Quartet with So Many Reasons here on The Gospel Sing as we hear the latest from Gordon Mote featuring Alabama. 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

0: From their 2020 album Lift His Name, that was Karen Peck and New River with Ain't No Grave. Right here on The Gospel Sing on 93.9 KPDQ. 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

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It's your home for Southern Gospel music here in the Pacific Northwest every Saturday night from 7 to midnight. I'm Justin. I do appreciate you joining me as we hear the latest right now from our friends Mark 209. It's called He'll Take Care of the Rest.

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0: 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Well, if you enjoy seeing Southern Gospel music live, I'd like to encourage you to join the Needhams this coming Saturday, September 19th. They are going to be at Grandview Baptist Church in Beaver Creek at 5 o'clock in the afternoon. So come and join the Needhams, some wonderful American Southern Gospel music. Again, 5 p.m. next Saturday, September 19th at Grandview Baptist in Beaver Creek. Hopefully you can make it out there and join them. It is a free concert, but they will be taking a love offering so that you can give as the Lord leads to support their music ministry. Again, that's the Needhams this coming Saturday, September 19th at Grandview Baptist Church.
1: With low pressure and our cold front moving through during the overnight hours, rain looks pretty likely. We'll be in the mid-50s and then showers in the morning on Sunday. Rain hangs around through the afternoon hours, mid-60s. Looks like the rain will be over with Sunday night, partly sunny on Monday. I'm meteorologist Steve Hamilton on KPDQ.
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I'm Justin, and I do appreciate you joining me as we hear the latest from Poet Voices, Now I'm On My Way.

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Right now, Mark Bishop with I'm Listening for the Call. Here on your home for Southern Gospel in the Northwest, The Gospel Sing. When I

0: Flashback to 1990 with the Spear family. That was He's Still in the Fire right here on The Gospel Sing on 93.9 KPDQ. I'm Justin, and I can't believe that we're almost halfway through September already, and that means that October is just around the corner. And October, if you don't know already, is Clergy Appreciation Month. It is the time of the year where you can show your pastor and your pastoral team how much you appreciate what they do for you and your church and the local community, and we want to honor them as well. So make sure that your pastor and pastoral team know about the KPDQ Pastor Appreciation Brunch. It's a very special morning where we have them come in. We have bring in a special speaker, and this year that speaker is Pastor Raul Reese of Somebody Loves You Radio. He's going to be here. This is happening Friday, October 16th, 10 a.m. at Calvary Chapel, Hillsboro. 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So lots of stuff going on. 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

That was the Kingdom Heirs with I Went Down here on the Gospel, sing your home for Southern Gospel in the Northwest every Saturday night from 7 to midnight. I'm Justin, and it's time for the latest from the Perrys by the Blood.

That was High Road with The Day I Got Saved, one of the top songs of 2021. Right now, going back to 2010 with the McCameys, this is The Shepherd's Point of View.

0: A classic live performance from The Kingsmen from 1984. 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They let you know when there's upcoming Southern Gospel concerts. And as I mentioned earlier in the show, the Needhams are going to be in town next Saturday, 5 o'clock at Grandview Baptist Church in Beaver Creek. So make sure you don't miss them. Again, that's the Needhams. 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And of course, as I've also mentioned, Gold City and Scotty Inman are coming to town. 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
1: weather. With low pressure and our cold front moving through during the overnight hours, rain looks pretty likely. We'll be in the mid-50s, and then showers in the morning on Sunday. Rain hangs around through the afternoon hours, mid-60s. Looks like the rain will be over with Sunday night, partly sunny on Monday. I'm meteorologist Steve Hamilton on KPDQ.
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I'm Justin Mansfield. Thank you so much for joining me tonight here on our 60-year Southern Gospel tradition, the Gospel Sing. And right now we have the latest from Jeff and Sherry Easter. It's called No Rock.

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0: The Booth Brothers from their 2022 album Take Another Step. That was Even If, right here on The Gospel Sing on 93.9 KPDQ. 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It's Gold City, and they're bringing Scotty Inman along with them together in concert. 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

Deborah Perry and Jaden's Calls, starting off the second half of the Gospel Sing tonight here on 93.9 KPDQ with I'll Never Get Over. Right now we have the latest from the Down East Boys. This is Preach Jesus.

That was Gordon Mote from 2023 with the first song here on the Gospel Sing, heading back 20 years from there to 2003 with the Crabb Family and Please Come Down to Me.

One of the top songs of the year in 2024, that was Brian Free and Assurance with Meet Me at the Cross here on The Gospel Sing right now, The Guardians, and it's still good news.

0: a classic from 1972. That was Dottie Rambo with Tiny right here on the Gospel Sing on 93.9 KPDQ. And if you love classic Southern gospel music and you love the hymns, I'd encourage you to join the Homestyle Hymn Sing. It is a casual a cappella hymn sing-along every first and third Wednesday of the month at the Woodburn Arts Center. And that means it's happening this Wednesday. So make sure you mark on your calendar this Wednesday, the Homestyle Hymn Sing from 1 to 3:30 in the afternoon. Again, that's this Wednesday at the Woodburn Arts Center, the Homestyle Hymn Sing. It's a lot of fun. I encourage you to go.
1: With low pressure and our cold front moving through during the overnight hours, rain looks pretty likely. We'll be in the mid-50s and then showers in the morning on Sunday. Rain hangs around through the afternoon hours, mid-60s. Looks like the rain will be over with Sunday night, partly sunny on Monday. I'm meteorologist Steve Hamilton on KPDQ.
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0: A classic from 1980, The Happy Goodmans and Better Hurry Up, right here on The Gospel Sing on 93.9 KPDQ. 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Now, he's coming specifically to speak at our Pastor Appreciation Brunch, but not everybody can come to that. 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

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I'm Justin, and thank you for joining me as we hear the latest from new group Weeks Revival featuring Joseph Habedank. 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

Flashback to 1990 with the Magruders, and I'm going home with Jesus here on the Gospel Sing on 93.9 KPDQ. As we hear from Karen Peck and New River, this is Future Glory.

0: A classic from 1971, that was the Blue Ridge Quartet with I Know, right here on the Gospel Sing on 93.9 KPDQ. Well, you have an opportunity to win a 7-night Holland America cruise for two, airfare, and a $500 Visa gift card. 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And plus, there's 10 first prize winners who will win Fandango gift cards to see the movie The Uprising, now in theaters. It stars Andrew Garfield and is directed by Paul Greengrass. 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
1: With low pressure and our cold front moving through during the overnight hours, rain looks pretty likely. We'll be in the mid-50s and then showers in the morning on Sunday. Rain hangs around through the afternoon hours, mid-60s. Looks like the rain will be over with Sunday night, partly sunny on Monday. I'm meteorologist Steve Hamilton on KPDQ.
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0: From Lefebvre Quartet, that was All the Praise. Right now, the Gaither Vocal Band, and Make the Morning Worth the Midnight.
1: The morning came so early that it even took the sun by surprise. I hadn't slept since midnight. The night was so dark, there were no stars to even pierce the blackness of the skies. I spent the time in misery. So, Lord, can you undo this broken, tangled mess I made? My foolish choices, too.

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flashback to 1996 with Gold City. That was I'm Not Giving Up right here on the Gospel Sing on 93.9 KPDQ. And don't forget, the Gold City is coming through on tour. They're bringing Scotty Inman along with them as well. We'll be together in concert on Thursday, November 5th, 7 p.m. at Grandview Baptist Church in Beaver Creek. Always a great place for a concert. 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

From 2013, Tribute Quartet and Good News from Jerusalem. Starting off the final half hour of the Gospel Sing tonight, you're on 93.9 KPDQ. I'm Justin. Thank you so much for joining me on this late Saturday evening as we hear the latest song from Joseph Habedank. It's called Ain't That the Truth?

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Here on the Gospel, sing on 83.9 KPDQ. Right now, Ernie Haas and Signature Sound featuring Dwayne Allen. This is He Did It All For Me.

0: A classic from 1974, The Inspirations, and When I Wake Up to Sleep No More, right here on The Gospel Sing. Well, we're nearly out of time, but I think we have time for at least one more song, so stick around for that.
1: With low pressure and our cold front moving through during the overnight hours, rain looks pretty likely. We'll be in the mid-50s and then showers in the morning on Sunday. Rain hangs around through the afternoon hours, mid-60s. Looks like the rain will be over with Sunday night, partly sunny on Monday. I'm meteorologist Steve Hamilton on KPDQ.
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From 2014, the Bowling Family and I Know Enough, right here on The Gospel Sing on 93.9 KPDQ. And what I also know right now is that we're out of time for the night. I'm Justin, and I want to thank you so much for joining me tonight on The Gospel Sing. I'm here with you every Saturday night from 7 to midnight, doing my best to bring you some of the best in Southern Gospel music. We're going to close out the night tonight with one from The Guardians. This is the Come On In medley. I pray you have a blessed week. Come on.

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3: 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It's the Old Fashioned Revival Hour with Dr. Charles E. Fuller, one of the most listened to broadcasters of his day. His messages and the original inspiring music you'll be hearing resonate with insight and hope for today's radio audience. And this is your host, Michael Kinshalian, with an enthusiastic and warm welcome as we bring you another broadcast featuring the gospel music of the Old Fashioned Revival Hour Quartet and Chorus Choir, along with the fervent proclamation of the Word of God by Dr. Fuller. Today he'll be speaking about the weak and the strong, and his text is Romans 15, verses 1 to 7. There are reasons why some Christians are weak in their faith, but no Christian has to remain in that condition. In his message today, Dr. Fuller will point out three means to enable a brand new believer to move from initial weakness to maturity and strength in his Christian experience. Naturally, those three apply to every believer, no matter how many years have passed since you accepted Jesus as your personal Savior. So let me encourage you to ask the Lord to open the eyes of your understanding when Dr. Fuller begins teaching. And while you anticipate Dr. Fuller's message, we're going to bring you some uplifting gospel music by the Old Fashioned Revival Hour Quartet and Chorus Choir. And then I'll return a little later on with our contact information and some additional comments. Here now is the Chorus Choir.

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1: Pennsylvania.
0: Oklahoma. 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
1: North Carolina.
0: North Carolina. 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Now everybody really lift it and sing this way, will you, on Heavenly Sunshine. Just once more. Really lift it up.

0: And friends of the radio audience, I'm sure that you rejoice with me as each Sunday so many respond to the gospel message, not only here in the auditorium, but as you hear from some of the letters that are read, telling how the Holy Spirit used the gospel message to bring precious souls to Christ. And friends, this is a faith work, and we go just as God makes it possible. And so may we hear from you this week, assuring us that you're continuing to stand in your place in this warfare against the enemy of men's souls.
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0: Now, honey, go right ahead with the letter. So glad to have you. Read the letter.
1: Well, friends, a young man, 23 years old in North Carolina, felt that life was just too much for him to face. His home was very unhappy, with quarreling parents and many other problems which seemed beyond solution. And his utter disgust became despair. He made careful plans to end his life. But he turned on the radio one day by what appeared to be chance, and he heard the old-fashioned revival hour. He listened through very attentively, for the program seemed just for him in his great mental agony. His whole outlook on life was changed. The clouds lifted, hope returned, and he was gloriously saved. And then here is a letter from a man. Dear Dr. Fuller, about a year ago I started listening to you. I was a heavy drinker for 12 years, and I had many other sins. But that is all in the background now, and I rejoice in the forgiveness that I have found in Christ. And may I say that I never had such peace of mind since I have found my Lord. From Britain, I write to you from a mining district where we labor for the Master in a small Baptist church. Many of our members listen to your broadcast, although most of them have to be up again between 4 and 5 in the morning. As we go around, we hear many singing, Heavenly Sunshine. One day you will know just how far-reaching have been the messages of the old-fashioned revival hour, what blessings they have carried. A radio station in the East sent us a photograph of a large roadside billboard which says, Hear Charles E. Fuller on the old-fashioned revival hour Sundays, and below it gives the time and the station. The station wrote us, Dear Dr. Fuller, enclosed you will find a photograph of what appears on our billboard on the north corner of our lot. Our station is located on the most widely traveled north and south highway in the East, and this sign is illuminated until midnight. This sign is for promotional purposes only, both for our station and for our sponsors. May we congratulate you on your fine program. The old-fashioned revival hour has a tremendous listening audience in this area, and this is readily understandable because of your really sincere and down-to-earth messages and your exceptionally fine music. Wishing you continued success. Well, isn't that wonderful? We certainly do appreciate this fine advertising by the radio station, and we have fine relations with all the stations carrying our program, which makes us very happy. This letter is from Scotland, dear Dr. Fuller. I am an American PhD research student in Glasgow University. Prior to coming here, I listened to your program regularly for a number of years in the States. I even had the privilege of meeting you once in Kansas City. You can imagine our delight to be able to hear your program over here. And then this last letter is from one of our soldier boys, a sergeant stationed in Germany. Dear Dr. Fuller, I heard your program last Thursday night for the first time over here. I was in bed after the lights were turned out, and I had my headphones on so that I would not bother the 9 other men in my hut who were trying to go to sleep. It was nearly 11 p.m., and I was just about ready to turn my radio off when I heard, Stand by for the old-fashioned revival hour. My, that sounded good to me, like home. I asked the other boys if they wanted to hear the program, and they said yes. So I turned up the volume, and we heard it clearly all the way through. Now we'll be on the radio every Thursday night listening. I am from Lawson Air Force Base in Washington, and the First Baptist Church up there is my home church. God bless you for the work you are doing, Brother Fuller, and give my love to Grandma Fuller. Isn't that nice? I hope if any of our little group here is not saved, that they will be. Will you please sing What a Friend We Have in Jesus for us? Well, I think you all know, friends, that it's impossible for us to grant requests for songs. There are many reasons for this. But I think that this once, that we will ask the chorus to sing What a Friend We Have in Jesus for all our men overseas, and particularly for these men in this hut in Germany. Leland, will you have the chorus sing for all our boys, please?

0: 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In compiling this book called Heavenly Sunshine, Mrs. Fuller chose letters she considered the best, letters that would bless you the most. So if you'd like a copy, please contact us for details or find the book in our website store at ofrh.com.
1: May we stand, please, and sing just one verse or more about Jesus, number 138 on your song.

May we bow our heads in prayer. Gracious Heavenly Father, we feel constrained at this moment to pray, especially for our servicemen across the nations, wherever they may be today. We pray that they may look unto Thee, the author and the finisher of their faith, first for redemption and then for patience to run the race that is set before them. Our hearts go out to them, and especially do we pray for the faithful pastors and chaplains too. We pray for those that may be somewhat discouraged and disheartened, that Thou wilt sustain them and undergird them. Grant that the word today may bring many to a saving knowledge of Christ. And while our heads are bowed and Christians are praying right here in this visible audience, how many here feel your need of Christ as your personal Savior? Put your hand up and say, pray for me, just before we go into the message. Is there a hand to go up and say, I need Christ as my personal Savior? Pray for me. I'll just wait, tarry just a moment. Shoot your hand up here in the audience at Long Beach and say, Brother Fuller, pray for me. Wherever you may be, in the balconies, any place. Yes, God bless you. Is there another hand to go up and say, pray for me? God bless you, a serviceman. God bless you, lady back there. While our heads are bowed out in the radio audience, God's speaking to you. Give your heart to Christ today. Oh, Father, bless these and many others that will make the decision today on the broadcast of the old-fashioned revival hour. For we ask it in Christ's name. Amen.

0: 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Hey, this is Justin, and I want to invite you to join me every Saturday night for the best in Southern gospel music. It's The Gospel Sing, featuring new music from The Taylors. I got peace, love, joy, and it's making me whole. Anthem Edition. He is who he is. He was who he was. And Scotty Inman. Nobody helps a broken man like a broken man can. 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
4: Ronald Reagan understood that preserving liberty required more than defending it. It had to be taught. In his 1989 farewell address, Reagan warned America about the danger of losing its national memory. If we forget what we did, we won't know who we are. Reagan understood that a free nation cannot preserve principles its people no longer understand. Every generation must learn why America's freedoms matter, understand the sacrifices that secured them, and accept the responsibilities that come with self-government. Liberty cannot be simply inherited. It must be intentionally passed from one generation to the next. Because when we fail to teach the meaning of freedom, we eventually lose the will to preserve it. So, are we preparing the next generation merely to inherit liberty, or teaching them why it is worth preserving?

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1: You're listening to the Old Fashioned Revival Hour with Dr. Charles E. Fuller. If you'll turn in your New Testament to the letter Paul wrote to the Christians living in the city of Rome, you'll be ready for Dr. Fuller's message about the weak and the strong. But right now, it's time for more of the marvelous gospel music featuring the Old Fashioned Revival Hour Chorus Choir and Men's Quartet.

0: Will you take your Bibles, please, and turn quickly to the 15th chapter of Romans, considering some of the high points in the first 7 verses. Now, the Word of God clearly teaches us that there are 2 classes of believers, the weak and the strong. For notice verse 1, we then that are strong ought to bear the infirmities of the weak and not to please ourselves. And comparing this verse of the 15th chapter of Romans with a few portions of the Holy Scriptures, we learn in reference to the weak brethren. My earnest prayer is, as I'm giving this, that if you are a weak brother, that God will give you an earnest desire to become a strong brother. 1 Corinthians 3:1, the weak brethren are referred to as babes in Christ. Some of you may be 75 years old and have been on the pathway for 50 years and still you're a babe in Christ. As carnal believers not able to receive the meat of the word, that is the deeper spiritual truths. For verse 2 of 1 Corinthians 3, I have fed you with milk and not with meat, for hitherto ye were not able to bear it, neither yet now are ye able. For ye are yet carnal, for whereas there is among you envying and strife and divisions, are ye not carnal and walk as men? And according to Ephesians 4:14, the weak brother among us, these brethren are spoken of as children, tossed to and fro, that is surging about as waves, and carried about with every wind of the doctrine. Furthermore, in 1 Corinthians 13:11, the weak believers are referred to again as children. For we find there, when I was a child, I spake as a child, I understood as a child, I thought as a child, but when I became a man, a strong believer, a meek believer, a spiritually minded believer, I put away childish things. And in Galatians, the weak believers are referred to as being removed or departing, slipping away from the high plane of free grace unto another gospel, resulting in their not obeying the truth, coming under bondage of the Old Testament ceremonial laws, sticklers for observing of special days, eager to proselyte, never having a revival, and cause others to stumble or to depart from the liberty wherewith Christ has made us free. We might as well be plain spoken about it. And the weak brother is building on the one foundation that is laid. He's building thereon hay, wood, and stubble. And those works will be burned up at the judgment seat of Christ, save though as by fire with no rewards, a saved believer throughout all eternity, but with no joy of the Lord in his soul. Now the strong believers, on the other hand, according to Ephesians 6:10, we are exhorted to be strong in the Lord and in the power of his might. That same power that raised Christ from the dead. Listen, Ephesians 1:19-21. Do you have this power which he wrought in Christ when he raised him from the dead and set him at his own right hand in the heavenly places, far above all principality and power and might and dominion and every name that is named, not only in this world, but also in that which is to come? And hath put all things under his feet, and gave him to be the head over all things to the church. And listen to me, weak brother, you can have that same mighty resurrection power. May you pray that prayer today, that you may know him, and the power of his resurrection, and the fellowship of his sufferings, being made daily conformable unto his death. Be strong in the Lord and in the power of his might. Don't be a weak brother. Put on the whole armor of God that you may be able to stand against the wiles of the devil. And the devil is not just simply an influence, but he's a real person of great power and beauty, transformed into an angel of light. And his very work is to deceive the very elect, if possible. And you need to be strong in the Lord, clothed with the whole armor to stand against his wiles, his methods, his cunning devices. And that according to Colossians 2:7, you may be rooted and built up in the faith, abounding therewith with thanksgiving, being rooted and grounded in love. And as a strong brethren, therefore be ye steadfast, unmovable, always abounding in the work of the Lord, bearing fruit, more fruit, much fruit, 30, 60, and 100-fold. Now in the New Testament, just quickly, there's John, the beloved apostle. There's Paul, who counted all things lost to gain the excellency of the knowledge of Christ. There's Stephen, the first martyr of the church. Oh, God, help us to be pillars strong and to stand with our faces towards the enemy and with our faces fixed to stand the gap and to be able to rejoice in tribulation. You take Peter before Pentecost. He was weak, vacillating, hot one day and cold the next. But wait, after Pentecost, when he became empowered by the Holy Spirit, Peter became strong, encouraging others to endure suffering and to stand true under the trial of their faith, which is much more precious than gold that perishes. How it must break the heart of the Lord to see weak brethren torn by strife and division and contention with an earthly viewpoint, when you can be strong, viewing spiritual things and eternal things and bringing forth fruit for His glory. Now in Romans 15, 1-7, we find the outstanding marks or characteristics of the strong believer. I long to be perfectly whole, the song says. I want thee forever to dwell in my soul. Do you really long to be perfectly whole and to be a strong believer? Well, verse 1 tells us that a strong believer to bear the infirmities of the weak, and you have to put up with them. There must be patient submission, endeavor to support and uphold the weaker brother. Christ was patient with the weaker disciples, and God tells us that we learn patience by being in contact with the weaker brother. Restore them, bring them up, support them. I remember so well in the early days of my ministry, I had a little church at the crossroads in a country location, and one of the young ladies was gloriously converted in one of our meetings, and then she didn't seem to come all the way for a while, and she was doing some things that the elders of the church, the deacons, did not like, and the deacons came to me and said we ought to not accept her to membership of the church. I said, wait, be patient, pray for her. And it wasn't long afterwards that in a consecration service, she gave her body and soul and spirit into God's keeping, and today she's on the mission field. Be patient with the babes in Christ. Don't criticize them. Uphold them. Pray for them. Support them. And brethren, according to Galatians 6, 1 and 2, if a man be overtaken in a fault or sin, don't condemn him. Ye which are spiritual, strong believers, restore such a one in the spirit of meekness, considering thyself, lest thou also be tempted. Bear ye one another's burdens, and so fulfill the law of Christ. Again, according to verse 1, strong believers are not to please themselves. Like John the Baptist said, I must decrease, Christ must increase. And Christ came not to be ministered unto, but to minister. And he pleased not himself, but sought always to be in the will of his heavenly Father. Verse 2, the strong believer is to please his neighbor for his good. And God's word says to look upon the affairs of others and to do good unto all men, especially unto the household of faith. Works follows faith, and faith without works is dead. Notice verse 5. Oh, how we need this. To be like-minded one toward another. Not to be a double-minded believer, but one-minded. One to be counted upon. True, loyal, honest, open and above board. Dealing fairly with all the brethren. Ever seeking their highest good for God's glory. But we're falling far short. And then in verse 6, it states an additional thought. One mind and one mouth to glorify God. How can a fountain bring forth the sweet and the bitter? How can you profess to be a believer and take God's name in vain and speak forth filthy communication when you say you're saved and a new creation in Christ Jesus? How can a regenerated heart give forth that which is bitter. And if you're really born again and a new creation in Christ Jesus, your conversation will be seasoned with salt, and what you speak will be for the edification of the church. Let this mind be in you, which was also in Christ Jesus. He humbled himself, being obedient unto death, even the death of the cross. Now all these wonderful traits, characteristics, are certainly not the product of the old nature, for the unregenerated nature is dead in trespasses and sin, alienated and afar off from the life which is in Christ Jesus. And the old nature is at enmity against God, ever producing the works of the flesh according to the 5th of Galatians. Read it there. Some 14 different works you're constantly bringing forth because you're not a new creation in Christ Jesus. And so God's word says, except a man be born again by the Spirit and the word of God, he cannot enter into the kingdom of God. But as new creations in Christ Jesus, I'm sorry to say some remain weak, not becoming strong believers. And hence the great question arises, and that question needs to be answered, and I'll answer it to you briefly. How can a weak brother, under temptations and testing, how can he become a strong believer and have the 5 gracious characteristics set forth in Romans 15:1-7? We find a threefold secret. It's laid right out there. 3 phases of this wonderful secret. How to become a strong believer, to grow in grace, and to come to full manhood in spiritual matters, putting away childish things and becoming more than conquerors through him that loved us and gave himself for us. Here they are. Verse 3, the pattern or the example of Christ. Verse 4, the power of the Holy Scripture under the words whatsoever things are written. And then lastly, the provision of prayer. Will you listen carefully now? Be much in prayer. The pattern or the example of Christ. That is, looking unto Jesus, the author and the finisher of your faith, to run with patience the race that is set before you. And twice in Romans 1-7 of 15th chapter, the pattern of Christ is portrayed. In verse 3, in his earthly life, our Lord did not please himself. And then in verse 5, in his heavenly life, our Lord's standard is according to Christ Jesus. In 1 John 7 times, these words, as he, as he, as he, occur. For if we walk in the light, even as he is in the light, we have fellowship one with another, and the blood of Jesus Christ continually cleanses us from all sin. To walk even as he walked, to purify ourselves even as he is pure. 7 times in 1 John, and this sevenfold perfection is set before us, for our standard. May we not come short. But wait, a word of warning. Some try to imitate Christ without first being reconciled to Christ. You hear much about the example of Christ and Christ our teacher and our leader. But wait, Peter speaks of Christ leaving us an example in the 2nd chapter of Peter, verse 21, that ye should follow in his steps. But don't stop there. For in verses 24 and 25, Peter refers to Christ as the sin bearer, as the life, and as the shepherd, and as the bishop of our soul. It is impossible, utterly impossible, to follow in Christ's footsteps unless you have been reconciled to God through Jesus Christ and redeemed and washed by the precious blood. Don't talk to me about Christ the example unless first you have come and prayed the penitent sinner's prayer, God be merciful to me, a sinner. Then when you become a new creation and Christ is dwelling in your heart by faith, then follow Christ as the pattern or the example. Don't put the cart before the horse. 2nd, the power of the word in verse 4 of chapter 15. Notice what it says. Whatsoever things were written aforetime were written for our learning. And I thank God that here in America we have the open Bible written in plain language that a child may understand. The only trouble is we do not come to the word as often as we ought. We do not hide the word in our hearts that we might not sin against him and learn of God's comfort and patience and sustenance for us. These things are written, first of all, that you might believe that Jesus is the Christ, the Son of God,
1: and that believing ye might have life eternal. Again in 1 John, these things have I written unto you that believe on the name of the Son of God, that ye know that ye have eternal life, that ye may believe on the name of God. This is written for our learning, for doctrine, for reproof, to correct us of our action, and for correction, to pull our sin-cursed, alienated mind back into line with God's thoughts. That's what correction means, to pull back into line. And through the patience and comfort of the Scriptures, you might have hope. Oh, how sweet it is to turn to the Psalms, the 23rd Psalm, the 37th Psalm, the 91st Psalm. How sweet it is to turn to John 14. And there let not your heart be troubled. Ye believe in God, believe also in me. In my Father's house are many mansions. If it were not so, I would have told you so. And I go to prepare a place for you. And if I go and prepare a place for you, I'll come again and receive you unto myself, that where I am, there ye may be also. Study the word, meditate, and let the word of God dwell in you richly. For your learning, instruction, reproof, correction, comfort, that you may have patience and be patient unto the coming of the Lord. I'll close with this. The provision for prayer. Prayer brings us right up to the fount of power, right up to the Heavenly Father's throne. God tells us to pray without ceasing. And the mark of a strong believer is he prayed. One of the first things recorded about Saul, who later became Paul, was it when he was there in Damascus, blinded in the natural eye? The words are there recorded. Behold, he prayeth. Short, terse, right to the point. Sometimes we do not know how to pray. And so the Spirit also helpeth our infirmities. For we know not what we should pray for as we ought. But the Spirit himself maketh intercession for us with groaning, which cannot be uttered. And he that searcheth the hearts knoweth what is the mind of the Spirit, because he make intercession for the saints according to the will of God. If you're yielded, meditating upon the word, sin confessed, obedient to his word, walking in the light, God will hear your prayers, and whatsoever you ask according to my word and according to my will, your prayers will be answered. You'll become a strong believer. First of all, are you born again? Are you a new creation in Christ Jesus? If you have not received the regenerating power and become a new creation, you cannot enter into the kingdom of God. But God says, whosoever will may come. Will you come? Friends outside of Christ in the radio audience, will you just kneel where you are? And today, as the Spirit of God is wooing you, kneel right where you are, if it's possible at all to do so, and give your hearts to Christ and say, oh God, be merciful to me, a sinner. Save me for Christ's sake.
2: So, dear Christian friend, when you pray, it's a good idea to align what you want with what God wants. Well, you might ask, how does that happen? It happens when you concentrate your full attention on the Lord Jesus. In other words, looking unto him, as Dr. Fuller pointed out, through thoughtful times in meditating on the Word of God that you've heard, read, or studied. From Genesis to Revelation, the Bible is all about Jesus, all about him. It's a hymn, H-I-M, book. 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Meanwhile, this is your host, Dr. Mike Conchaley, and wishing you God's richest blessing until we return with that next edition of the Old Fashioned Revival.

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1: With low pressure and our cold front moving through during the overnight hours, rain looks pretty likely. We'll be in the mid-50s and then showers in the morning on Sunday. Rain hangs around through the afternoon hours, mid-60s. Looks like the rain will be over with Sunday night, partly sunny on Monday. I'm meteorologist Steve Hamilton on KPDQ.
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7: Trinity Bible Church of Portland, Oregon invites you to join them for the next 60 minutes as they present the Trinity Bible Hour. 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
8: Well, this Sunday is a special Sunday for us. It's the last Sunday of our Spring Bible Conference. It's been a great conference this year. We're really pleased to have Pastor Mark Webb and his wife, Paula, and thankful that you all came. We're brave enough to come to Portland and come and minister to us. The connection is Matthew Pierce from Hillcrest, and so Matthew's life has intersected with Pastor Mark's at certain key points. And so Matthew's the one who recommended, it was a great recommendation, to come. So, they live an interesting life. I don't know if you'll say a little bit about that. Might be good, because some of the people are new to the conference here. But, they spend half the year in Northwest Mississippi, and where he's pastored, and then half the year in Southeast Wyoming, where they have a ranch. It's totally off grid. And a part of the Oregon Trail runs, I think, on their property or close by their property, which is pretty cool. Pastor Mark came to the wonderful Doctrines of Grace in the 1970s. So it's like a very parallel path with this church. That's really the background of this church as well. So he is he and Paula are kindred spirits with us and very much fit in with us. Thankful for you to come and open the Word.
9: Well, good morning. Good to see you up and at 'em this morning. And I think I have met most of you in this weekend, but some of you are new here this morning. It's good to know you. I thank you, my wife and I thank you from the bottom of our hearts for just the gracious way you have received us, the hospitality you've shown. You know, us Southerners, we pride ourselves on Southern hospitality, but I think perhaps you have outstripped us during these days. Thank you for such warm reception. And as I have learned over the years going into a new situation like this, a church where I've never been before, it just doesn't take long before you feel like you're at Old Home Week. You know, you're meeting sort of your cousins way out there, you know, the extended family of the Lord, and you find you have so much in common, and that's exactly how we have felt this weekend. It's been a wonderful time for us and refreshing time for us. Thank you again for the invitation to be here this week. We have enjoyed our time so far, but we have one more task at hand. We are closing our study of the book of Job this morning. We only have one chapter. Should be a piece of cake. I think it was the second session we tried to cover 29 chapters.

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2: Turned the captivity of Job when he prayed for his friends. Also, the Lord gave Job twice as much as he had before. Then came there unto him all his brethren and all his sisters and all they that had been of his acquaintance before, and did eat bread with him in his house, and they bemoaned him and comforted him over all the evil, and that means calamity, that the Lord had brought upon him. Every man also gave him a piece of money, and every one an earring of gold. So the Lord blessed the latter end of Job more than his beginning. For he had 14,000 sheep, 6,000 camels, and 1,000 yoke of oxen, and 1,000 she asses. He had also 7 sons and 3 daughters. And he called the name of the first Jemima, the name of the second Keziah, and the name of the third, Karen Hoppick. And in all the land were no women found as fair as the daughters of Job. And their father gave them inheritance among their brethren. After this lived Job 140 years and saw his sons and his sons' sons, even 4 generations. So Job died being old and full of days. Well, we have come finally to the end of our study, and I know many of you have been in and out through this. Some of you may be here for the first time, so let me take just a couple of minutes and try to rehash what we've been through, okay? Remember, Job is this very righteous, godly man living in Uz, apparently southern Saudi Arabia, somewhere in that area, south of where we would find the nation of Israel later. I believe he lived before the time of Moses. In fact, my theory is that Moses may have learned of the life of Job in the 40 years he was in the land of Midian. That would have been close to wherever Uz might have been. And it seems, regardless, that it was certainly before the time of Moses and before or the time of the Mosaic Law. We see Job acting as a priest for his own family in that first chapter. He's a very godly, religious man. And we see him that same thing happening here in this last chapter, don't we? Functioning as a priest for his 3 friends. So it appears that this is before the giving of the Mosaic Law, sometime after the time of Abraham, but before the time of Moses. That's my best guess. Don't take that to the bank. But I think that sort of fits the evidence that we find here. He's a very rich man, the greatest man of all the East, the scripture says. And we sometimes talk about big ranchers out West. We're not talking about how their waistline. We're talking about how much land they got, and how much cattle, how many head of cattle they've got. That's what we mean by a big rancher. Well, he's a big rancher by anybody's estimation. And yet, we then are given privy to a scene in the heavens. We sometimes refer to this as the divine council, the heavenly council. It's a very interesting scene. We have about 3 glimpses in the Old Testament, even in the New Testament, the book of Revelation, as we were hearing this morning. In those first chapters, we get a scene into the very throne room of God Almighty, surrounded by various functionaries, the 4 beasts in the book of Revelation, throne creatures. But we also see in the book of Job surrounded by what are called the sons of God. And this evidently is referring to angelic beings that are part of this council. And God, they assemble before God to give an account of what they've been doing. And surprise, surprise, Satan himself. Remember, Satan is, in fact, a created angel, a created being, a fallen angel, comes to give a report to God. He says, well, I've been roaming around in the earth. I think he's cruising around looking for sinners. That's my theory. And God says, not Satan saying to God, I'd sure like to sink my hooks into your servant Job. God says to Satan, have you considered my servant Job? Sort of like saying,

to your watchdog, Sicky. And Satan responds by saying, well, of course he serves you. I mean, you put a hedge about him. You won't let anything happen to him. You've enriched him. No wonder he serves you. But let me take away all his stuff and he'll curse you to his face. And God says, okay, go for it. And next thing we know, I won't go through all the details, but the Chaldeans and Sabaeans and the fire from heaven and the wind of the wilderness take away all of God, of Job's possessions, and they take away all of Job's children. And yet Job responds, the Lord gives, the Lord has taken away, blessed be the name of the Lord. An amazing response. God gave it, God took it, blessed be his name. That's round one. Round two quickly follows. Another day when all the angelic hosts assemble before God, and now God says to Satan, have you considered my servant Job? Notice how he's still serving me, even though you have caused me to turn against him without cause. Satan responds skin for skin. A man will give all he's got to save his own skin, you know, his own life. Remember, God had told Job in the first test, you can take his stuff, but don't touch him. Now he says you can touch his body, but you can't take his life. Again, Satan goes for it. Next thing we know, Job is smitten with boils from the bottom of his feet to the top of his head. And he's in utter misery, sitting in the ash heap, scraping himself with broken pieces of pottery. And that's when his wife enters into the picture. I said, I might not know to repeat this, but God took everything away that he loved, but his wife stayed. I don't get this. But anyway, because she's going to be part of the test. And I said, women, men at least, like to think they're really wordy, you know. Not her. She's one and done. Curse God and die. It's clear what's going on here, Job. You're ground zero in God's scope. Just go ahead and get it over with. Curse God and die. And he said, you speak like a foolish woman. If we receive good at the hand of God, shall we not receive evil? And in this, he did not sin. Amazing responses. That's round two. But now we go into the final round, round three, which is the tough one. He has three friends, quote unquote, that have come to comfort him, quote unquote. And they sat for 7 days just staring at him, nobody saying a word. And then finally at the end of those 7 days, it is Job who speaks. And he does not curse God, but he curses everything else. Curses the day in which he was born, in which there was someone announced, there's a man-child born. In other words, what Job is saying, I am in such misery. What has happened to me, I wish I'd never been born. And then his three friends begin to counsel him. And again, I have tried to lay my case that the key to understanding the book of Job is in that second chapter when God says to Satan, you have turned me, you've made me do this to Job without cause. Because as I say, in my teaching of the book of Job in previous times, I have always, I go into the book, now I'm going to figure this thing out. I'm going to figure out what's going on. This time I'm going to get it. You know, I've read through this. I understand the story, but I get to the end of the book and I'm still scratching my head. What in the world is going on here? And we're always, what's the question? What's the question we're looking for? What's the question Job's looking for? He voices this. Why are you doing this to me, God? Number two, what? What have I done to deserve this? That's what he wants to know. That's what we want to know. When you have something like this happen to you, right? That's what you want to know. You know, Lord, I'm serving you. I feel like I'm being as faithful as I can be. And all of a sudden, here comes this utter calamity, this catastrophe into my life. What did I do to deserve this? Rabbi Kushner put it, why do bad things happen to good people? That's the problem here. And his three friends come to give their advice, and I'm going to sum it up. You know, the next 30 chapters or so, I can put it like this. Job, you know, the punishment fits the crime. We see your punishment,
So it's immense. I mean, it is unutterable, the misery you're going through, your judgment. So the crime must correspond with the punishment, right? So we don't know what it was, but Job, it was something terrible. You've done something horrible for this to happen. Job says, no, I haven't. Yes, you have. No, I haven't. Yes, you have. This goes on for 30 chapters. That's the short version. As adamant as they are that Job must have sinned grievously in the sight of God, and by the time Eliphaz gets to his last speech, he's throwing everything but the kitchen sink at Job. Job is just as adamant. Fellas, you're dead wrong. I've not done anything different than I was doing before. I don't know what this is. And he begs God, if I've done something, show me what it is. And by the time Job gets through with his speech, he is accusing God. Nah, not directly. But you know, somebody's done somebody wrong. And it ain't me. Well, who's that leave? In his mind, there's been a breakdown in the great celestial computer in the sky, and he's getting a bill when he ought to have a credit to his account. He served the Lord. He's tried to toe the line. And now what has he got for his trouble? Utter misery. There's been a breakdown in the justice of God's universe. So he doesn't come right out and directly accuse God of evil, but he sure gets close. He insinuates. Well, there's this young fella been sitting there listening to all this. He's about to blow his cork, as we say, a pop. He explains it like new wine in a bottle. It's swelling and it's about to burst that bottle. And he accuses Job and his three friends. Job, because he said you justified yourself rather than God. What does he mean by that? You're saying, Job, you're claiming you're right and God is wrong. And against his three friends, because they have condemned Job with no evidence. You know, that's throwing every crime imaginable at Job. Where's your witnesses? Where are these two or three witnesses that are supposed to establish the thing? And so he has waited till these older fellows got through and he's jumped into the picture. As I mentioned, most commentators really say that he's just a young guy full of himself and just likes to hear himself talk and really adds nothing to the conversation. I have a very different opinion. His name is Elihu. I think he is God's man of the hour. Because his counsel to Job is, Job, you need to look up. You see, you're thinking of God like you would think of another man. And, you know, when I sin against my fellow man, I harm him. I diminish him in some way. And when I serve my fellow man, I improve him in some way, right? He said, you know, your sin does not diminish God in the least. He's not lesser a God because you sinned against him. You can throw rocks at him all day. He'll not say, ouch. And on the other hand, your righteousness does not help him out. He's not a greater God because you obeyed him than when you didn't. You see the question? In other words, Elihu rightly is saying, you need to remember your place. He's in heaven. You're on earth. He's God and you're not. Sort of like I said, the old Tarzan movie, me, Tarzan, you, Jane. Him, God. You, creature. Remember your place. You're dabbling in areas that you don't know. And he begins to accuse him. Do you know this? Can you do this? Elihu is asking these questions. There's a storm coming. You see it at the end of one of the chapters, the drops of rain, the clouds covering the sun, lightning and thunder, and finally God comes into the picture. And Job, you remember, had said earlier, oh, I just wish I could get my day in court with God. I'd be my own attorney. I'd argue my own case. I'm sure. You know, there's just been a breakdown here. If I could argue my case before God, he would vindicate me. He would say, yeah, we've made a mistake here. If I could just get my, but you can't ever get God. You know, he's invisible. He's never in his office. He won't answer his phone. Well, guess what? God showed up out of that storm that's approaching and speaks to Job. Who is this?
Who is this babbler? Who is this offering counsel without knowledge? Who is this fellow talking that knows nothing about what he's talking about? And he gives Job a little quiz. I mean, you know, you want to put God on the witness stand, question him. You need to pass the bar exam. A little quiz, a few little questions. You can go through and read all the questions, and Job doesn't have an answer for any of them. Duh. And it's about the physical world. I mean, Job, you think that's your area of expertise. Doesn't have an answer. Well, he says, by the time God gets through with all those questions, he's waving the white flag. I surrender. I'm done. I'm going to put my hand over my mouth, lest my big fat trap speak again. I'm already in way too much trouble. I'm done. I'm surrender. And God says, you may be through with me. I'm not through with you. And has a second round of questions. What can you do? Can you do this? Can you do that? And of course, again, Job stands utterly silent before his God. So we come finally to this final chapter. It's been a long, difficult trial that has come upon Job. I have told you my thesis. Brother mentioned that this book is basically about what we call legalism versus what we call without cause, or perhaps a better word for it is grace. I mean, what is grace? It's getting something for no good reason. If you've got a reason why you're getting grace, it's not grace. We call it free grace. I was telling the guys the other day, it's sort of like saying country butter. What other kind is there, right? Free grace, if it's not free, it's not grace. Pure grace, if it's not pure grace. You know, Paul has that little session in Romans 11 where he says, if it's by grace, it's not by works. Because, if you know, the point is, it's either one or the other. These are mutually exclusive spheres. It's either grace or it's works. It's one or the other. There is no intersection of those two sets. Okay? And it's sovereign grace. What do we mean by that? It's in the hand of the grace giver. He can give it. He can withhold it. That's in his prerogative. And I would say if it's not sovereign grace, it's not grace. If he must give it, in fact, Paul uses this in his argument in Romans 4, that if God owes it to you, if you've worked for it and you earned it and you get it, it's not grace. That's payment for services rendered, you understand. So in other words, what we've got here is a battle of worldviews, of paradigms, of how the universe ought to function. And you see Satan's method, if it were, illustrated in that statement, skin for skin. I say it's quid pro quo. That's Latin for something. That's what makes the world go round, folks. It's at the heart of our economic system, the heart of our justice system, the heart of all false religion. Is I do something and I get salvation, I get grace because I did it. That's the heart of all false religion. There is one exception in the religions of this world, and guess which one it is? It's Christianity, where we have received salvation for no good reason. Now, let me qualify that statement. When we say that Job was being punished, or the trial came upon Job for no good reason, I meant no good reason in Job. There is a reason. That's what's going on in the heavens between God and Satan, right? But there's no reason in Job. In the same way, you and I have received salvation for no good reason in us. But there is a reason. In the eternal purpose of God, we were chosen from the foundation of the world, and Christ, his Son, went to a cross to buy it and secure it for us. That's the reason. But the reason is not in us, the recipient of grace. Well, are we ever going to get to chapter 42? But
Do you understand? I want you to get a sense. And for you who have been with us, you've slept since then. If you're like me, you need to be reminded. Okay, let's go back over this thing a minute. Let's get our bearing of what's going on. So now we come to this final chapter. And Job, after his encounter with God, it's amazing, isn't it, that we have several examples of this where people who apparently or considered themselves fairly righteous and then come into the presence of God and all that goes out the window. You remember Isaiah, this aristocrat prophet in Isaiah chapter 6, has this vision of the Lord high and lifted up, you know, the scene. And I'm a man, woe is me. I'm a man of unclean lips amidst the people of unclean lips. He is absolutely undone when he comes into the presence of God. We see a similar situation in the New Testament when Peter, in that there at Lake Gennesaret, Jesus says, thrust out your boats from the shore. You know, he's been teaching. And let down your nets on the other side. Well, they've been out there all night long fishing. I mean, Peter's the professional. If there's fish to be caught, Lord, we would have caught them by now. But nevertheless, aye, Captain, at your word, we'll let down the nets for a draught. And you remember what happened? We could say all heaven broke loose. All of a sudden, those nets are filled with fish. And so many fish, the nets are breaking. Their partners come from the shore. There's this scene of utter chaos. And in the middle of it, here's Peter down on his knees in his boat before Jesus said, depart from me, O Lord, I'm a sinful man. Do you understand the closer in the you get to the light, the more the imperfection, the more your sin is exposed. And that's just what's happened to Job here. I say in the morning, you know, when I get up in the morning, the room's dark, look across the mirror and across the room, and I look pretty good. Let me turn the light on, get a little closer to that mirror, and all of a sudden, ooh, I think I'll turn the light off and go back to bed. This isn't looking too good. Somebody was talking about the internet videos of all this that you may look a little, blurry and fuzzy. I say, blurry and fuzzy is a pretty good look for me, about the best I can do these days. But you understand the principle that the closer you get to the glory of God and the radiance and splendor, the more we are aware of who we are and what we are, and that we have no business contradicting our Maker, complaining, griping, challenging His wisdom and His will. We're out of our league, folks, and that's what Job has been doing throughout this whole thing. All his speeches are implying that God is not doing right. Somebody's done somebody wrong, you know. So, what do we find here? You'll see in verse, as Job says, I know now you can do anything you want. Verse 3, who is he who hides counsel without knowledge? It's not quite apparent in your translation, I'm sure, but he is quoting what God first said to him. When God comes into the picture in chapter 38, in verse 2, God says, who is this that darkeneth counsel by words without knowledge? Look at verse 3. Job's quoting that. He, who is this that hides counsel without knowledge? You understand, he's quoting the Lord. Lord's asking a question. Who's making this racket? Who's challenging me? And what God, Job is saying is, it's me. I did it. It's me. Notice verse 4, here I beseech thee and I will speak. Notice that was the next thing God said when he appeared to Job. I'm going to demand of you, I want to hear your answer. I'm giving you a little pop quiz. So he's basically quoting God here and then responding, saying, I've heard of you of the hearing of the ear, now my eye seeth you. Wherefore I repent. I abhor myself, repent in dust and ashes. Remember, Job is put before us as a perfect man in chapter 1. And I said back then that perfect doesn't necessarily mean moral perfection. It just means complete, the complete package. And if he's repenting of sin here in verse 6, where is the sin coming from? Did the trial make Job sin?
No, we like to think that's what makes us sin. The trial simply manifests the sin that's already in the heart of God. Remember Christ's teaching, sin doesn't come from putting unclean things in you. Unclean things come from within you out. And the trial is sort of, God has put Job in a pressure vise, and what's in, you know, it's sort of like toothpaste. You squeeze it, what's in it comes out. Well, Job is being squeezed by this trial. And what's in him came out. And so now he is repenting of that sin. He has spoken out of his league, shall we say. We believe in sovereign grace. Is that true? I think I saw that on your sign out here. Believe in sovereign grace. How about sovereign suffering? You believe in that? That's what Job has just experienced. You say, what do you mean by sovereign suffering? Suffering for no good reason. Except the reason is up here that God has ordained it for his glory. You see, Job, he neither knew it in the first two chapters. He doesn't know it here. He knows nothing of that encounter, that contest, as it were, between God and Satan in the heavens. He's going to go through this whole thing and not have a clue. We know a whole lot more about what's going on than he does. And what God is doing is using Job to bring glory to his name. And the one thing about Job, and this is what James points out, the patience of Job, it mean by that the perseverance of Job, that regardless that Job didn't know what was going on and didn't understand it and was befuddled, Job never would let go of God. Though he slay me, he says, yet will I trust him. To his credit, he is tenacious. He perseveres. He's sort of like Jacob of old, who's not going to let go till you bless me. Well, you'll notice here, however, and by the way, let me say that God now brings Job to a higher understanding, and Job at the end of this trial is a much better man than he was at the beginning of the trial. What did the psalmist say? It's good for me that I've been afflicted. I know things now that I didn't know before, and that's where Job is at this point. You'll notice, however, that his friends are not in quite as much favor with God. Now, it's a sort of an irony here, starting here in verse 7. Remember, the friends came to help Job. Remember? They came to be ministers to Job. We've come to pray for you, brother. And now, talk about reversals, halftime, the end of the game. There's a big reversal here. Now it's Job who must pray for his three friends. Notice that the anger of God Almighty is now directed at these three comforters, could we say, slash accusers. I want you to realize that when Satan was given permission to take Job's possessions, he didn't show up in a red suit and a pitchfork, you know, the image we have of Satan. He used instruments, the Chaldeans to do his will, the Sabaeans to do his will, the wind from the wilderness to do his will, the fire from heaven to do his will. Job was, Satan used, employed, and notice in two of those cases, men, humans, as his ministers, shall we say, his instruments to do his bidding. Satan put it, like he did in Judas, in his heart to betray the Lord. He put it in the heart of the Sabaeans and the Chaldeans to go attack Job and to steal his livestock. Do you realize that that means that in this third section of the trial, Satan is employing these three men as his ministers. That's what God is saying. These guys have not spoken that which is right of me. Well, where did that come from?
You say, well, they just sort of came from themselves. Well, in one sense it did, but notice that if this is a trial that God is using Satan to bring upon Job, then these men are functioning as Satan's intermediaries. And we see that quite often in Scripture, don't we? In 2 Corinthians, Paul talks about false apostles. They're in the Corinthian church. They claim to be super apostles, but he said, just like Satan comes as an angel of light, these men are ministers of Satan. Just as God has his ministers, Satan has his ministers. And they don't show up with horns sticking out of their head. They come as, oh, we're God's servants. We're speaking for God. All you got to do is turn your TV on Sunday morning, at least in our part of the world, and you can listen to them, claiming to be God's spokesman, ministers of God, when they are in fact ministering the doctrine of demons. And that's what these guys have been doing. Now, unwittingly, unknowingly, but nevertheless, God says, you guys are in trouble. Eliphaz, your two friends. Notice he doesn't mention Elihu here. I think that's another evidence that Elihu, as I've said, was right on target. But Eliphaz and your two friends, you boys are in trouble. You're under the wrath of Almighty God, and here's what you got to do. You got to go fetch Job. You got to bring some sacrifices and offer them to God and get Job to pray for you. What a reversal. We came to help him. Now he's got to bail us out. He's got to pray for us, intercede on our behalf. And so Job does this, and I want you to realize there in verse 10, the Lord turned the captivity of Job when he prayed for his friends. That's interesting wording. It implies that these trials come upon us and that we cannot escape them on our own. The Lord had to turn, restore Job from this trial. He couldn't get out of it on his own. It was something God did. And it reminds us that the trials in our life, they don't last forever. They come and they end. I'm reminded, what is it, the letter to the church in Smyrna in the book of Revelation says you'll have tribulation 10 days. I mean, 10 days. Okay, well, I mean, that's a while, but it's certainly not forever. It's 10 days. Be faithful to the end, I'll give you the reward of eternal life. 10 days faithfulness for eternal life, that's a pretty good arrangement, right? But notice, it's just 10 days. I mean, I don't care what you're going through right here in this life, but it's not going to last forever. It's going to be short compared to eternity. It's just an eye blink. The older I get, the more I realize that. I'm thinking something happened yesterday and it happened 30 years ago. It's just a while. So be faithful. And then notice that the Lord gave Job twice as much as he had before. We come now to the subject of rewards. And for us who believe what we believe, rewards is sort of makes us a little bit uneasy, doesn't it? It's hard for us to explain it. Let me reason with you like this. If we're all equally lost, and we were, and we're all equally saved, and if you're saved, we are, right? Nobody's more saved than anybody else if they're saved. Well, then how can it be that one person gets more rewards than the other? That doesn't seem to follow, does it? And yet, our experience here on this world teaches us that some ministers and some Christians are far more fruitful than others. Is that true? We would say, yeah. Some bear far more fruit, some barely bear any fruit at all. And so there is a variation in one's fruitfulness. And that rewards, as we study this, is too vast a subject for us to pack into the a few minutes remaining here. But it seems like it doesn't work like everything. It seems like it might be quid pro quo. But let me explain why not. The parable of the pounds, well, the talents is just like it, but the parable of the pounds, a man's faithful, he earned 10 pounds,
gave it back to his master and said, here's your pounds earned, 10 pounds. And he says, well, you'll be the ruler over 10 cities. Let that sink in. You realize the pound with which he was faithful, and it's an amount of money, not a weight. The pound with which he was faithful wasn't his pound in the first place. It was his master's pound. He didn't invest his money. It was his master's money given into his hand. He was the steward of his master's funds. But now, even though it wasn't his money in the first place, as he's faithful with it, he's rewarded by the master all out of proportion to what he did. You see, this is not a quid pro quo type of translation. He's not working for a particular wage and he's been faithful, so at the end of the day he gets a paycheck. He's getting a reward. There's a difference between a reward and a recompense. Recompense is payment for services rendered. It's like that parable where they go work in the field. The first bunch says, they get out early in the morning. The guy says, at the end of the day, I'll give you a penny. That's a denarius, a Roman coin that was the equivalent of a day's wage. At the end of the day, I'll give you, they've got a contract. Quid pro quo. You work for me a day, I'll give you a day's wage. Then there were those at 9, at noon, and 3 in the afternoon that they were just standing around, and the guy says, go out there and work. And at the end of the day, I'll give you what's right. They don't have a contract. What are they trusting? Well, this guy's a pretty good guy, I guess. And at the end of the day, what happened? He gives every one of them a penny. And those that have worked all day long get to grapping, complaining. And what does he say? I did you no injustice. You agreed to work for a penny? I gave you a penny. What's the rub here? You see, he gave them justice. He gave them what they deserve. These others, they didn't work a full day. They didn't earn a penny, but he gave them a penny. He gave them grace. Do you see the difference? And so it is with rewards that our Father, what is it the book of Hebrews says? They that believe are... I can't quote it quite right, but I think you'll get the gist of this. They that cometh to God must believe that he is, and that he is the rewarder of them that diligently seek him. And that's the key. We believe that God's going to reward us. We don't know how much. We're not working on that ground. We don't have a contract that we can go to court and sue God when he doesn't pay us what we think we're worth. We're just believing that at the end of the day, our God is a generous, gracious God. And sure enough, he is not going to let his children be the loser because they have served him. He says to his disciples, you leave father and mother and lands and houses, I'll give you 100-fold more. I don't think he's talking literally. I don't know how you got one mother. How can you have 100 mothers? He's not talking in a literal sense here, but in a true sense. 100 mothers, 100 fathers, 100 houses. I've traveled all over the country in my years of doing things like this and stayed in people's homes, and I've got a house there to stay in. It's not mine, but here it is. It's yours for your visit. And you say, well, Brother Mark, that's not your house. Well, no, it's better than my house. I don't have to mow the grass. I don't have to fix the roof. You say, but yeah, but it's not having more than one house at one time. Well, do you really need more than one house at one time? How many beds can you sleep in? Bed over here in this house and that house at the same time? No, we don't need more than one bed at one time. But over my lifespan, yes, I've had people welcome me, turn over their home to me. And you say, well, obviously they heard what a wonderful house guest you were, you know. No, most of the times they had not even met me before. They knew I was a servant of their Lord. And so they welcomed me as if I were their son, their child, their brother, their sister. Yes, we get that now, and yet in the life to come, eternal life.
He got twice as much. You notice that? All the livestock, the numbers of them we have in the first chapter. Now in this chapter, when God restores him, he's given money by his family, pieces of silver and jewelry and so forth to enrich him. And now he finds, for instance, he's got 14,000 sheep instead of 7,000 sheep. Had 7,000 in the beginning, now he's got 14. And in each case, every class of livestock, he's got twice as much. But then we come to his children, and he's got, what did God give him here at the end, verse 13? 7 sons and 3 daughters. Well, wait a minute. He had 7 sons and 3 daughters in the beginning, right? Well, why didn't he give him twice? My suggestion is that he never really lost the first 7 and 3. Yes, they're not with him anymore, but they're waiting. They're not lost. And so he restores him with 7 sons and 3 daughters, just like at the beginning. And perhaps now we understand why his wife was left alive. As some have suggested, maybe this was her trial. You get to have 10 more kids. And it also reminds us that this restoration took place over a period of time. I mean, I'm not much of a biologist, but I do know the difference between a man and a woman. Okay, I must be an expert these days. And I know that you can't have 10 kids overnight, right? It's going to take a while. So this was a process by which God is restoring him. And then there's this interesting sideline about the daughters. Instead of giving us the name of Job's sons, he gives us the names of his daughters, of all things. Jemima. I mean, I know nothing about her, but I sure did like her syrup. It's good stuff. These other two names. Again, what is going on here? You realize, culturally speaking, what an abnormal thing that would have been for daughters to receive an inheritance from their father, to be made co-equal heirs of their father. And my idea is this is looking ahead to another age, our age, where although we men and women certainly have different functions and different roles to play, and even in the church, different functions. We all are servants, but we have our sphere of service. But at the same time, in Christ, is the man elevated over the woman? Not at all. Paul will tell us there's in him, there's no bond and free. There's no barbarian and Jew. There's no male or female in Christ. Why? Because what saves us is the fact of our own personal union with Christ by faith. I mean, faith saves us not because of itself, not because God looks down and says, oh, I just love faith. I see you have a little faith. I'll give you salvation for your faith. That's not how it works. We're saved through faith, not for faith. There's a big difference. Not for the sake of faith, but through the instrumentality of faith. It's faith that makes the connection between a lost sinner and the Savior. It's the faith that joins us to him in a spiritual sense, unites us. We're, folks, I don't want to insult you, but we're just a bunch of parasites. We are bringing nothing to the party. We are drawing life out of the host, right? We had a dog out in Mississippi years ago. My kids were still home, and we'd come home, and this thing's been rolling around out in the grass and just covered in ticks. So if you don't like me calling you a parasite, I'll just change that. Tick. And my kids just love to pop those ticks. And you know what's inside the tick, don't you? Blood. Their blood? No. Uh-uh. The dog's blood. You see, they're feeding off the host. My friend, you and I, we're just a bunch of ticks. Drawing life, nourishment from the one in whom is life. At the end of 1 John, John puts it so very simply. God has given to us eternal life. And this life is in his Son. And he that has the Son has life.
He that has not the Son hath not life. Can it get any more simply? You say, God gave me eternal life. I got it right here in my pocket. No, that's not where he put it. He put it in his Son. When do you get life? When you get him. And how do I get him? Through faith. Uniting me in a spiritual sense with this one who is Christ, who is life indeed. I like to say that I know I'm out of time, but just for a second, I want to apply this to you sitting out here today, because Job, remember, was required to pray for his three friends. These three friends that had put him through the ringer, who had accused him of everything in the book, who were actually the tools of Satan to attack Job. And now he's required to pray for them. And you look carefully, his trial was not over until he prayed for his three friends. Why should I pray for them, God? No good reason. You see the principle? That you and I, if we have been saved for no good reason, must now live by that same principle. I'm saying you and I, who are such debtors to grace and mercy, have an obligation, a responsibility to now live our lives graciously and mercifully to the ones about us. God's not going to have us turning to him and say, Lord, give me grace, and then turn to my fellow man, justice, law. You get it? Are you in this system of grace, or are you in this system of law and justice? Which one do you belong to? And if you belong to this one of grace, then there's an obligation on you and I to display that grace to one another. And that's what we see in the teachings of Jesus. Love your enemies. What? I don't know about you. I don't have, I don't get the warm and fuzzies over my enemies. But notice, why am I to love my enemy? How am I supposed to do it? Do it for no good reason. Do it without cause. But again, yeah, there is a cause, isn't there? Because the one commanding me to do it is the one that I love. I may not get the warm and fuzzies towards them, but I sure get the warm and fuzzies towards him, the one who loved me and gave himself for me for no good reason in me. Jesus took, you remember, the post-resurrection appearance there at the Sea of Galilee. The guys are fishing in the boat, and they spot Jesus on the shore, and Peter jumps in, swims. They have breakfast, and then Jesus takes Peter and John, have a little talk. Three times he asks Peter, do you love me? You know the situation. And, Peter's exasperated. Yeah, Lord, you know I love. And notice, three times he had betrayed him. Now three times he confesses he loves him. And what did Jesus say upon that? He didn't say, Peter, do you love sheep? Do you like sheep? You do? Well, good. Go feed my sheep. He said, Peter, do you love me? Then feed my sheep. Have you learned that some of Christ's sheep are pretty hard to love? 30 years pastoring in one church taught me that lesson. There are some of them that are difficult to love, but the reason I am to love them does not lie in them. It lies in him. The reason I'm to love my enemies, the reason I'm to bless those that cuss me out, the reason I'm to do good to those who persecute me, because the one who loved me and gave himself for me commands me to do it. As far as they're concerned, no good reason. But I look up, oh, what a reason to obey him. Because I love him, I want to keep his commandments. May God bless you folks in the days to come. It's been such a blessing to be here with us, and may he work in all our lives to bring about his glory. And may you have benefited from this study
if nothing else, maybe I've caused the wheels to do a little turning and maybe look a little longer and harder at this book. It is an amazing story. And may God help us to persevere like Job. May we learn from him. Let's pray. Father, what a blessing to be in your word this morning and to see the ending of this saga of this man named Job. And may we learn these lessons from his life. May they be applied to ours that we might be blessed. Just as Job was a better man when it was all over, may we be better Christians in our service of our Lord and Master. Use us in your kingdom's work. Father, here in Portland, there in Olive Branch, across this nation, across the world, wherever your gospel is being proclaimed, may you move among your people. May you bring forth much fruit in your kingdom's work. Thank you for Brother Will, and his father, Brother Gary, these men that have been faithful in pastoring. Bless them in the days to come. And we look forward to hearing good things about what you're doing here in the days to come. In Jesus' name, I ask these favors. Amen.

0: Once again, we come to the conclusion of this hour of ministry. We trust that the Spirit of God has spoken to your heart through the preaching of the Word. 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
2: With low pressure and our cold front moving through during the overnight hours, rain looks pretty likely. We'll be in the mid-50s and then showers in the morning on Sunday. Rain hangs around through the afternoon hours, mid-60s. Looks like the rain will be over with Sunday night, partly sunny on Monday. I'm meteorologist Steve Hamilton on KPDQ.
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1: Well, let me add my word of greeting. It's great to see you. And you might be wondering, I was, as I thought back, when did we decide, what weeks to meet outside? Because it's been such a great time, hasn't it? Just to be out there under this beautiful creation here in Oregon and being able to worship our Creator. And I don't know just when we settled on waiting till after the 4th of July, but most Oregonians understand that. And like Gary said, this is one of the first times ever we've been forced inside. But actually, I parked over there on the other side of the field this morning and started across, and it seemed like the place was sort of empty. And then I saw Stan and Jenny Hobbs coming across through the woods with their umbrella, and they hollered at me, "Where are the rest of these wimps?" I said, I actually said that. I won't blame Stan for that. But they were saying, "Man, where is everybody?" And we were laughing about it. But if it's your first time indoors, welcome. You know, we know that, people tell me that it's a little intimidating to come to church. Maybe you've never been in church before, and you think of church as this building. The building is just a building, obviously. People are His church, but I really want you to feel welcome, and maybe the Lord just brought the rain so that, because I know many people have joined us for worshiping the Lord because it's such an easy entree. I met a gal this week in the neighborhood who said she'd been coming and listening, sitting in the woods. And I know that there's that kind of, so I'm just glad you're here. And we want to welcome you. And this is what we do 52 weeks a year. I seldom draw attention to my wife's attire. In fact, I don't know that I ever have, and I may never again. She's colorful. She likes, red's her favorite color. Anyway, we have 4 grandkids with us this weekend, and so it's kind of a throwback to the old days when our kids were young and we got everybody in the car and we pulled up right over here by the kids' entrance, and she got out and went, "Oh!" And I thought, do we forget to dress one of the kids? Or my wife? And then somebody had pointed out to her, and I think it's stylish, honey, so that she's in black and red, and she actually had 2 different shoes on. I said, "You want me to run home?" And she said, "Well, if you could." And I said, "Well, I don't have time." And so it's stylish. They are, one's black and one's red. Had I not drawn your attention to it, you'd just be thinking, "Boy, that Chris, she's with it." But I'm in trouble now. So I don't know where to go from here. Galatians. If you're new with us, what we're doing, this series for the summer, and this is still our summer series. Actually, we're bringing it indoors anyway, because it's been such a great time just to see the Christocentric nature of the Bible. The Christ-centered nature of history. We've called the series History. Human history is His story. We date our calendars by him. And when you look at the Bible, and so what we did is our last week indoors, we looked at Genesis. We just glanced at Genesis to kind of kick this series off. And then we've done every book of the New Testament, just kind of glanced at it to see how Christ is the centerpiece of every book. And so today,

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2: Christ sets us free. Christ set us free. It was hard almost for me to come up with a byline. This book is so rich, and it's just a short little few pages, but there's so much in it. But Christ's death brings life to you and me. And it's a life of forgiveness, a life of freedom, and a life of fruitfulness. He bears fruit through us, amazingly. We're going to just glance at some of these things, but Christ's death brings life. And I could even say it more specifically, Christ's death and resurrection brings life. Because I live, Jesus said, you shall live also. And if you know Jesus Christ as your personal Lord and Savior, your life is just as secure as the life of Almighty God, Almighty Christ. Because we're seeing in this book, we'll see it, and you see it throughout the Bible, God is, there's one God. He has always existed as Father, Son, and Spirit. So we speak of the triune God. That's our best attempt to try to describe him. But the Father sent the Son. The Father sent the Spirit. He sent the Son to die for us. He sent his Spirit to live in us. And so that's what we're going to kind of look at here as we glance at this. And I actually, you can glance at the sheet of paper and see Christ is the Savior. Christ is the only Savior. And he's the only one who can live life the way it's meant to be lived, the Christian life. So that's kind of where we're going. And let me just read the excerpts. That's what this is just excerpts, obviously, half sheet. Excerpts from Galatians. We've been doing this outside, so you're used to it, many of you. But and I might just read the underlined excerpts just for sake of time. Lord, as we turn to your word, I'm thankful that we didn't come here to hear me or some man. We came here to worship you and to hear from you. So I would pray like David prayed, open my eyes that I might behold wonderful things from your word. Open our eyes, Lord, right now, that we would hear your voice from the pages of Scripture. Amen. The Lord Jesus Christ gave himself for our sins, that he might deliver us out of this present evil age, according to the will of God, of our God and Father. God sent forth his Son. Nevertheless, knowing that a man is not justified by works of the law, but through faith in Christ Jesus, even we have believed in Christ Jesus, that we may be justified by faith in Christ.

0: and not by works of the law. Since by the works of the law shall no flesh be justified. Christ redeemed us from the curse of the law, having become a curse for us. Now, I'll leave the rest of those till we get to them. But I wanted us to hear those excerpts. And let me just point out that Christ is the Savior. And he died that we might have life. And the Christian life, when you come to Christ, you find out what life is really all about. And it's a life of forgiveness. To be cleansed of our sin. Forgiven of our guilt. Eternal life. Abundant life. Well, let's just take a look at it and we'll walk through these passages in a little more detail. Paul, an apostle, not sent from men, nor through the agency of man, but through Jesus Christ and God the Father who raised him from the dead. And all the brethren who are with me to the churches of Galatia, grace to you and peace from God our Father and the Lord Jesus Christ, who gave himself for our sins, that he might deliver us out of this present evil age according to the will of our God and Father, to whom be the glory forevermore. Amen. Paul starts by asserting, he's the one writing, he's an apostle, he's sent, that's what the word means, he was sent by the Lord. And he says, I wasn't sent by men, and he asserts his authority because it's being questioned. In Galatia, there were false teachers creeping in and twisting and distorting and perverting the good news, the gospel. And so Paul asserts right away his apostleship, that he is sent from God to say these things, to write this book. He says really what the Bible says over and over. Thus says the Lord. Aren't you glad? We're not listening to the latest thoughts from the experts or taking a little vote on it. What do most people think about God? God has revealed himself in this book. And of course, we're seeing every one of these books within the book is all about Christ. That's why I say Christocentric. Thus says the Lord. He speaks with authority. The Bible speaks with authority. And today, I'm not up here saying, here's what I think. I'm saying, thus says the Lord. And that's why we're looking right at the text and listening to what God has to say. Now, he's sent not by men, but from God. And notice, I already pointed it out, we're going to see the triunity of God in this book. These aren't things we came up with. This is what the Bible reveals about God. He is the Father. He is Jesus Christ. And he is the Spirit of Christ, the Holy Spirit. Father, Son, and Holy Spirit. In a way we can't get our arms around or our mind around, because he's the infinite one and we're the finite ones. I mean, I've got very limited gray matter. And I don't expect to be able to understand the one who created the universe. And in fact, if I could, I had invented myself a little idol god. If you've got a little god that you can say, I've got him figured out, he's too small. Now, we stand before God and we say, we listen. He revealed himself. And notice what it says here.
1: He was sent through Jesus Christ and God the Father. The Bible doesn't speak that way about other creatures. Sent by a creature and God the Father. No, he says sent by God the Son and God the Father. And then notice that's in verse 1. And then verse 2 or 3, he says grace to you and peace. And he reverses it. From God the Father, our Father, and the Lord Jesus Christ. And by the way, notice verse 1. He's sent through Jesus Christ and God the Father who raised him from the dead. Have we seen that in these 8 or 9 weeks? Oh, yeah. The resurrection of Christ. Every one of Matthew, Mark, Luke, and John, every one of the four biographies end with the resurrection. He's not a dead Christ. He conquered death. He rose. And Acts, the next book, the whole theme of their proclamation was he's alive. He's alive. Romans begins with that. He's the descendant of David according to the flesh. He's a man. But he was declared with power, verse 4, to be the Son of God by the resurrection from the dead. Nobody else. You can go to all the other greats and you can see their grave. And, you know, but Jesus Christ, it's an empty grave. He's unique. He's the resurrected one. And so Corinthians, when we got to Corinthians, we enjoyed that. Oh, death, where is your victory? Oh, death, where is your sting? Death is swallowed up in victory. We have eternal life because our Savior conquered sin and death. And now we're here in Galatians, and he asserts it in the very first verse. By the way, Paul stood up in Acts. I mean, you see it all the way through Acts, the early history of the church. But when Paul stood up at Athens, the intellectual center of the world, all the PhDs and all the philosophers and all the, you know, intellectuals, he was proclaiming Jesus and the resurrection. And they saw that. And they said, that's interesting. Tell us about that. And he did. And then he closed his message like this. He said, God has furnished proof to all men by raising him from the dead. He's telling all of us to repent because he's fixed a day in which he'll judge the world in righteousness through a man whom he has appointed, Jesus Christ, this one who was raised from the dead. Well, notice verse 4, Christ gave himself for our sins. You can trust a God who loves you enough to lay his life down for you. I look back at my own salvation point. When I believed in the Lord Jesus, I was overwhelmed that he loved me enough to die for me. Jesus put it this way. He said, greater love has no one than this, that one lay down his life for his friends. And then he did so. You can trust that kind of love. And I remember a second point in my life when I was struggling with, could I trust him fully with the big issues of life? And I remember the mental debate going on in my heart as I thought, I'm trusting him for my eternity. He loved me enough to die for me. I can trust him for the next 10 years. And at that point, the next 10 years meant just about every major decision of life. And I don't know where you're at, what age you are, where you're at, but I can tell you this, you can trust the love of Christ. And you can trust Him fully. He gave Himself for us, the very description of what real love is. He gave Himself up for us. Then I put there verse 4 and 5 because it's a great historical statement. Later in Galatians, he says, when the fullness of the time came, God sent forth His Son, born of a woman, born under the law, in order that He might redeem those who were under the law, that we might receive the adoption as sons. That's the historical statement of it. In the fullness of time, at the right time, God sent forth His Son. He'd promised Him. He promised when He'd come. He promised the date. In Daniel, we saw Messiah will be cut off 483 years from the edict to rebuild the... I mean, it's amazing the intricacy of the prophecies. He promised the place, the time, the nation He'd come from, the family He'd come from. He'd be born of a virgin, Isaiah said. And of course, Jesus Christ, notice, in the fullness of time, God fulfilled every one of those prophecies. He sent forth His Son. So that's the historical statement of it. But if you want a succinct statement or explanatory statement, look at the next one. I've underlined it. Knowing that a man is not justified by works of the law, but through faith in Christ Jesus, even as we have believed in Christ Jesus, that we may be justified by faith and not by works of the law. Since by the works of the law shall no flesh be justified. Oh, there is so much confusion in our world today on this. Many people think, I'm trying my best. I hope I'm right with God. I'm going to work. I'll do good things. You're not justified by works. Not even works of God's law, but by faith in Christ. Law versus grace. Merit. I got an 83 on the test. I didn't always keep all the laws, but you know, I did my best. And no. Unmerit. That's what grace means. Earned versus unearned. The wages, I mean, you earn wages, right? I bet when you get your paycheck, you don't say, oh, why did you give me this? You worked for it. The wages of sin is death. But the free gift, freely given, a gift of God in Christ Jesus our Lord is eternal life. I can't overstate that enough, and the Bible says it repeatedly. You see, the law cannot save. Look at the end of verse 16 there. Not by the works of the law, since by the works of the law no flesh will be justified. Even God's law can't save anyone. God's law just says, hey, you broke it. All it says is 55. Yeah, but it can't deliver you. And God's law, all of us have broken it, have fallen short. So the Bible actually says this repeatedly, and I say it strongly because so many people are confused about it. Even Christians sometimes confused about this. Christ is the Savior. In Galatians, he's going to say in chapter 3, verse 24, the law was like a tutor to teach us to to go to Christ for forgiveness. Galatians 3:24. The law puts us under a curse. Look at the next verse. As many as are of the works of the law are under a curse. For it is written, cursed is everyone who does not abide by all things written in the book of the law to perform them. All the law can say is, hey, you broke this. Oh, you say you did those, but you broke that. Now that no one is justified by the law before God is evident. The righteous man shall live by faith. However, the law is not of faith. On the contrary, he who practices them shall live by them. But nobody does. Nobody has. Save one. The Lord Jesus Christ. Christ redeemed us from the curse of the law, having become a curse for us. All the law could do is curse me. And Jesus Christ took my sins in his body. And he became an accursed thing because it's written, cursed is everyone who hangs on a tree. These are powerful statements, and I want you to hang on to this. This is a great scrap of Bible, these excerpts from Galatians. Well, Christ is the Savior. Christ is the only Savior. Wow, that's an amazing thing to say. But listen to Paul as he starts Galatians. I'm amazed, verse 6, that you're so quickly deserting him who called you by the grace of Christ for a different gospel, which is really not another one. You see, I mentioned there was false teachers coming in, and they were saying, well, yeah, Christ died for you, but you must be circumcised, you must be baptized, you must join the right church, you must keep your nose clean, you must do this, you must do that. When you add to the gospel, you subtract from the gospel. And listen to what Paul's appraisal of it is. I'm amazed that you're so quickly deserting him who called you by the grace of Christ for a different gospel, which is really not another. Only there are some who are disturbing you and want to distort the gospel of Christ. But even though we or an angel from heaven should preach to you a gospel contrary to that which we have preached to you, let him be accursed. As we said before, so I say again now, you think, was Paul losing it? I mean, he said, I can't believe you're listening to that. If anybody's bringing you a gospel, even an angel different than the one that the Bible teaches that I proclaimed, let him be anathema. Let him be accursed. If we were just going to translate it, let him be damned. Did Paul lose it? Verse 8? No, look at verse 9. As we've said before, so I say again now, if any man is preaching to you a gospel contrary to that which you have received, let him be anathema. He pronounces the curse, the damnation on these false gospels. Jesus put it this way. He said, you know, these religious teachers that are leading my children and causing them to stumble, it'd be better if they had a millstone tied around their neck and thrown in the ocean than to be doing what they're doing. You be real careful who you listen to. And don't go for another gospel, a different gospel. Another gospel is a false gospel, and a false gospel isn't any gospel at all, because gospel means good news. It's a bad gospel. In fact, it's an evil gospel that would say, well, there's many ways to the top of the mountain. Christ died, that's your Christian belief, but I think, read on with me. Turn the page over. This is perhaps one of the most strong statements in all the scripture. This strikes at the very heart of the issue, grace. I do not nullify the grace of God. For if righteousness comes through the law, then Christ died needlessly. Stop and think about that. If you could be saved by just going to church a bunch, or keeping a bunch of rules, or doing your best, being sincere, if those were true, or make up your own religion. There's religions all over the world. And people say, well, they all kind of saying the same thing. No, they're not. Christ said, I am the way, the truth, and the life. Nobody comes to the Father but through me. If there were other ways, then Christ died needlessly. Let me say it reverently. If you could get to heaven by crawling on your knees to Mecca or Rome or anywhere else, then God made a terrible mistake when he allowed his son to hang on a cross and say, my God, why have you forsaken me? But God made no mistake. The wages of sin is death. Christ is the only Savior because he's the only one who could bear my sin in his body and triumph over it and rise from the dead, and he did. And so the Bible insists on this, not just here, but this is one of the strongest statements in the Scripture. And sometimes we speak of the exclusivity of Christ. And I do. But I don't want to be misunderstood. The Bible says there's one God and one mediator between God and men, the man Christ Jesus. People say, well, there's a lot of paths to God. No, they don't lead to God. There's a way which seems right to a man. The way is the way of death, the Scripture says. I am the way. There's salvation in no one else. There's no other name under heaven given among men by which we must be saved. No, the exclusivity. But let me beg you to hear this. When we say the exclusivity, we're not excluding. We're saying there's only one way of salvation. And if there were another way, even keeping God's law, if righteousness came through the law, then Christ died for no reason. No, we're saying Christ is the only way. And in fact, God's arms are spread wide open. Inclusive, I guess I would say, is also very, very true. He said, whoever will come. The Bible closes with people from every tribe and tongue and people and nation, ethnos. By the way, whatever your ethnicity, whatever your background, the Bible doesn't divide people up. There's only one race, the human race. We've divided into these little camps and today, but no, whoever you are, what every tribe, tongue, people, nation, language, ethnicity, ethnos, that's the word. There's going to be people from every tribe gathered around Jesus Christ. And today his arms are open wide, but you must come to his arms. They're the only arms that can save. Well, Christ is the only Savior. Christ, don't that third point. Christ is the only one who can live the Christian life. I don't know how many times I've heard Christians set free by this truth that we're going to look at here. Christ is the only one that can live the Christian life. If you've been thinking that you could earn your way to God, you're thinking wrong. You're probably not a Christian. But even as Christians, we can start to think that we just need to grind it out and do the best we can. And it's just a, no. Christ is the only one who can live the Christian life. And I want to underline it by reading perhaps the best statement in the Bible. Look at verse 20 there of chapter 2. I have been crucified with Christ, and it's no longer I who live, but Christ lives in me. And the life which I now live in the flesh, I live by faith in the Son of God, who loved me and delivered himself up for me. You see, the Christian life is not a life primarily, ultimately, of do's and don'ts. It's a life of relationship with God, and it's a life lived. It's actually the life of Christ. Christ died so that you and I can live. And he not only died to save me, he gave his Son to die for me. He sent his Spirit, the Spirit of Christ, the Holy Spirit, to live in me. So you have it here. Notice, take the sheet again. When the fullness of time came, God sent forth his Son. We emphasize that. But notice in verse 6, and because you're sons, God sent forth the Spirit of his Son into our hearts. So when you put your faith in Christ, you're born again. You're born of the Spirit, and he sent his Son to die for you. He sent his Spirit to live in you. And as I said, many Christians will look back to when they saw this, and it was a freeing thing. Because we're not only forgiven, we are set free. Christ is the one who lives his life in and through us. Christian living isn't merely self-effort, grinding it out. No, it's walking in the power of his Spirit. And let me put it as plainly as I can. Just as if you know Christ, you're saying, yes, I know that. You don't earn your way to Christ by just doing good stuff and doing your best. Just as you can't earn your initial salvation, so your ongoing deliverance, your sanctification, your growth in the Lord is not just starting to do these things and don't do those things, just a list of rules that you try to do on your own. No. It's the life of Christ lived through us. So he empowers us by his Holy Spirit. And so why we read the Bible and worship him and do these things is because we get to know him. Like Gary said, no matter what you're going through in life, the most important need you have is to know God. And the more you know of him, the more you see he's the Alpha and the Omega. He's everything. Christ not only saved me, he keeps me saved, and his Spirit, and I would say it this way, empowers, strengthens, enables. But look at verse 20. He even says, lives in me. He lives the Christian life. It's an amazing statement. I've been crucified with Christ, and it's no longer I who live, but Christ lives in me. Now, the life which I now live in the flesh, I live by faith in the Son of God who loved me and delivered himself up for me. Oh, this is freeing. So I said initially, the Christian life is a life of forgiveness. I'm cleansed. I'm no longer guilty. Nobody can point a finger at me. There is therefore now no condemnation for those who are in Christ Jesus. It's not only forgiveness, but it's a life of freedom. Look at chapter 5, verse 1. It was for freedom that Christ set us free. Therefore, keep standing firm and don't be subject again to a yoke of slavery. And I'll just read it because he says it better than I can. You were called to freedom, brethren. Only don't turn your freedom into an opportunity for the flesh, but through love serve one another. For the whole law is fulfilled in one word. You shall love your neighbor as yourself. But if you'd bite and devour one another, take care lest you be consumed by one another. But I say, and I underlined this, walk by the Spirit, and you will not carry out the desire of the flesh. It is a freeing thing. And so as we've looked at this just quick, brief, you know, overview of these different books of the Bible, Jesus gave analogies. He said, I'm the vine. You are the branches. And a branch is not struggling to bear fruit. A branch, what does a branch need? Connection to the vine. The first thing you learn about plants and stuff and vines is that God designed a vine that the nutrients come through the vine to the branch and fruit. You bear fruit. It's not only a life of forgiveness and freedom, but living with Christ, walking with Him is a life of fruitfulness, bearing fruit. What's the great need? Well, I was quoting John 15 when Jesus drew that analogy. Sometimes we make our own, you know. We say, hey, it's like the Holy Spirit. The Spirit of Christ is the hand, and we're just the glove. But He's the power source. And we have these analogies that help us. But Jesus said, I'm the vine. You're the branch. What does the branch need to do? Abide in me, and you'll bear much fruit. A branch unconnected from the vine is dead and worthless. But a branch that's connected to the life-giving Jesus Christ bears much fruit. And so the fruit of the Spirit, notice, is love, joy, peace, patience, kindness, goodness, faithfulness, gentleness, self-control. Against such things, there is no law. Last night, we gathered the grandkids around, and some of them had memorized some Bible, and we listened, and we thrilled with them as they quoted Scripture. And then my wife, the one with the classy shoes, just to remind you, she'd been memorizing Psalm 37. And she quoted some of Psalm 37. And the word dwell came up, you know. Dwell. And one of the grandkids said, what does that mean? What does dwelling mean? Well, it's this word right here. Abide. It's my humble abode. I look at my apartment or my house or whatever, you know. It's not much, but it's my humble abode where I live, where I dwell. We dwell, we live in Christ. We remain in Christ. That's why I love that word abide, because even last night, just talking to the kids, abide, continue, stay, remain, live. And I pointed at the living room we were in and I said, this is where we live. This is where we dwell. Do you have that life? Do you dwell in Christ? This is the good news that every page of the Bible tries to get us to. It's a life of forgiveness. It's a life of freedom. And it's a life where we bear fruit, where we're actually love, joy, peace, patience, kindness. I can't manufacture those things. God can and does. As we abide in the vine, our lives take on Christ-likeness. And so love and joy and peace, we don't take credit for them. We say, praise the Lord. Let's bow together. And even right now, as we've heard, maybe you've heard and really heard, and you say, I want this Jesus. I need him. And you've heard the good news that Jesus Christ died in your place. He delivered himself up for your sins. You can have a life forgiven, a life set free from the bondage to fear and anxiety and guilt and sin. You can have a life, Christ's life, characterized by love, joy, peace, patience, kindness, goodness, faithfulness, gentleness, self-control. There's no law against these things. This is what our deepest longing. Oh Lord, right now, I pray that no one would leave this room without responding to your great love in Jesus Christ. When I put my faith in Christ, I simply told him I'm a sinner and I wanted to be forgiven. He knows the heart. He knows your heart right now. And if right now you want Jesus Christ as your Savior, you can turn from your sin and turn to the Savior, the only Savior, who will come into your life and give you life eternal and abundant. Oh, Father, thank you for sending your Son. Thank you that he laid his life down willingly that we might have life. We will bless you forever. We'll bless you in the morning and the evening. We will bless you forever. Amen.
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0: 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Up next, we have Insight for Living with Chuck Swindoll. 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
1: weather. With low pressure and our cold front moving through during the overnight hours, rain looks pretty likely. We'll be in the mid-50s and then showers in the morning on Sunday. Rain hangs around through the afternoon hours, mid-60s. Looks like the rain will be over with Sunday night, partly sunny on Monday. I'm meteorologist Steve Hamilton on KPDQ.
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3: Ronald Reagan understood that preserving liberty required more than defending it. It had to be taught. In his 1989 farewell address, Reagan warned America about the danger of losing its national memory. If we forget what we did, we won't know who we are. Reagan understood that a free nation cannot preserve principles its people no longer understand. Every generation must learn why America's freedoms matter, understand the sacrifices that secured them, and accept the responsibilities that come with self-government. Liberty cannot be simply inherited. It must be intentionally passed from one generation to the next. Because when we fail to teach the meaning of freedom, we eventually lose the will to preserve it. So, are we preparing the next generation merely to inherit liberty, or teaching them why it is worth preserving?
4: Knowing God from Harvest with Pastor and Evangelist Greg Laurie.
5: The church is an oasis of hope in a desert of hopelessness. When you lose a loved one, you go to the church for help. Maybe you lose a grandparent or a parent, or a spouse, or even a child. You go to the church. Oh, yeah, the hospital will help you a bit, but they want to get that bed clear for the next person that's going to come in. The funeral home will help you. They want to make some sales, to be very honest with you. But you come to the church. We're here to minister to you. We're here to comfort you. We're here to help you. When your spouse walked out on you, where did you turn? Probably to the church. When you were having problems with your kids, where did you go? Maybe came to the church. We're not perfect, but we are the best family going, for sure. And here's the great thing about our family. You can join our family. You say, how? Well, you have to be born into it. Oh, you mean like raised in the church my whole life? No. You need to be born again. It comes down to this. Would you like your sin forgiven? Would you like to know that you'll go to heaven when you die? Would you like your guilt removed? And would you like to join the family of God? You say, yes, I would. Then you say, Lord, I know I'm a sinner, and I pray for a spiritual rebirth of my life right now. That doesn't take years. It doesn't take months. It doesn't take weeks. It doesn't even take hours. It can happen in an instant. He's just a prayer away.
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1: Have you ever stopped to think about your influence as a Christian? At this very moment, someone's eternal destiny might hinge on your willingness to speak. That's a humbling thought. And today on Insight for Living, Chuck Swindoll dismantles one of Christianity's most persuasive myths, that becoming a silent witness for Jesus Christ is enough. Drawing from Philip's encounter with the Ethiopian eunuch, Chuck illustrates why evangelism requires two wings of the airplane. On one wing, living out the truth, and on the other wing, clearly speaking about the faith. Chuck titled today's message, Strengthening Your Grip on Evangelism.
2: Tucked away in Acts chapter 8 is a series of answers. Not one answer, but a series of answers. And I'd invite you to turn to the story that is recorded about a man named Philip, who was the Billy Graham of the first century. He was the evangelist. I take it he was not a professional evangelist, but was a gifted layman who was engaged in the mainstream of life, and God stopped him and led him to witness. Now, the background of Acts 8:26 is that there's been a revival in Samaria, a massive movement of God, and the momentum is contagious. There was no reason whatsoever for Philip, humanly speaking, as an evangelist, to leave Samaria. That was where the action was. Super work of God was carried on in Samaria. Verse 25 tells us that the word of the Lord was testified and spoken. They started back to Jerusalem and they were preaching the gospel to many villages of the Samaritans. And you don't read anything about resistance. These were Jews preaching to the Samaritans. Verse 26, an angel of the Lord spoke to Philip, saying, arise and go south to the road that descends from Jerusalem to Gaza. Parenthesis, this is a desert road. Parenthesis closed. Out of the clear blue, without any announcement whatsoever, no skywriting, no night visions, just that inner unction from God, Philip realized God no longer wanted him in Samaria, where the action was, where the revival was going on. God was leading him to a desert road. Go to Gaza. And Philip must have scratched his head on the way, wondering, what in the world does God have up his sleeve as he leads me from Samaria to Gaza? But he's sensitive. He's available. He arose and went. And behold, there was an Ethiopian eunuch, a court official of Candace, queen of the Ethiopians, who was in charge of all her treasure. He had come to Jerusalem to worship and was returning and sitting in his chariot and reading the scroll of Isaiah. And Philip sees it happening. He sees this Ethiopian eunuch who is sitting in the chariot reading the prophet Isaiah. You ready with your pencil? Guideline number 3, write it just across from verse 30. Put the word initiative. We've got a sensitive, available man that, prompted by the Spirit of God, takes the initiative. 29, the Spirit said to Philip, go up and join this chariot. And when Philip had run up, he heard him reading Isaiah the prophet and said, do you understand what you are reading? Now, that is a tremendous beginning. I mean, when you have known the Lord as long as Philip has known him, or as long as some of you have known the Lord, oh, there is a great tendency to dump the truck, you know? What are you reading, Greek or Hebrew? Taken a number of years of both, I'd be happy to share with you what that means. Or something as ignorant as, you've got the Scroll upside down, dummy. You know, that kind of thing. We Christians, it's not that obnoxious, but you know what I'm saying. We have the most unbelievable ways of offending that we're not even aware of. How open-handed, how great-hearted, how generous in his spirit for him to say, as he sees the man reading, do you understand what that's all about? When you take the initiative, one of the finest methods is the use of a question. I, on occasion, have used the question that says, and I've been reading a lot in this magazine about world events, and boy, it's troubling. What do you think's the answer? Take any route you want to take, and he'll come ultimately to Island A. But your first step is a question. Another is, I am really a student of biography, and I really love the story of great men and women.

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2: Personally believe that parading along the sidewalk in a sandwich board which reads in large scrawly letters, "I'm a Christian, ask me," is not the Lord's method. He did not call us to become oddballs. As we represent Christ, some people will think we are fools, and they will tell us so, but their opinion does not give us license to indulge in bizarre behavior. God helped me a great deal when I was studying 1 Corinthians chapter 1 a number of years ago, and I found that it is the cross that is offensive, not the Christian. The cross brings a sword into the heart, not the Christian. I suggest to you that if you want your witness to have a ring about it that is authentic and winsome, appealing, think of initiatives that can be taken that will help that person become less defensive rather than put him on the edge of awkwardness. Do you understand what you are reading? If you've read Ann Kimmel's stuff, she has a most unusual beginning. "Can I sing for you?" Now, can you imagine a businessman on a plane sitting next to this dear young woman who leans over and says, "Can I sing to you?" I mean, to say no is to say, "I don't want to hear you," and to say yes is to sort of turn the whole airplane into a gospel song, you fear. But with remarkable skill, this woman has turned that into a method that works for her. It does not work for me. And it may not work for you, but she's found one that works for her. And before you put that down, answer, what's your method? What approach do you use? You see, this man moves in with a question. Do you understand what you're reading? And now the answer comes in a most open-handed manner. There is no defensiveness. There need not be. He said, "Well, how could I unless someone guides me?" And Philip jumped up on the chariot. No. After that question mark, there's no movement. It says he invited Philip to come up and sit with him. The fourth word I want you to mark is the word tactfulness. Tactfulness. A sensitivity, an availability, an initiative followed by tactfulness. Waiting for the precise opportunity for the next move, and then the most gracious manner possible. He said, "Would you come up and join me?" He invited him to come up. Now, the passage of Scripture which he was reading was this, and I know Philip must have smiled deep within him, right out of the nucleus of the gospel in the Old Testament, Isaiah chapter 53. "He was led as a sheep to slaughter, and as a lamb before his shearers is silent, so he does not open his mouth." And I think Philip must have thought, that's the reason I was lifted from Samaria and brought to Gaza, a desert road. Here is a man reading the scroll of Isaiah at just the right time. I come onto the chariot. That's the way it is. When God is moving in your life and those others you're to share your faith with. It's like teeth in gears that fit together. There's a very little friction as he works, as he moves. Verse 34, "The eunuch answered Philip and said, 'Please, please tell me, of whom does the prophet say this? Of himself or of someone else?'" Oh, those are great questions. When you have that unsaved person ask you the precise question you would hope he would ask. Remember, he's an Ethiopian. He's never heard of Messiah. Isn't Jewish. Something has led in his life to bring him to the place where he was at that moment. We are links in the chain of people's lives, and we don't know where they've come from. We don't know their future, but right at this moment, we're a link in the process. I tell you, I was a

0: wear that all over again when I was reading Evangelism as a Lifestyle by Jim Peterson. He talks about coming to Brazil to minister there on behalf of the navigators. And he meets this industrial chemist named Osvaldo. The conversation began with Osvaldo asking questions about our motives for being in Brazil. The best way I could think to answer his question was to explain the gospel to him. I got a piece of chalk and a Bible, and I used the wooden floor as a chalkboard. I spent the next 2 hours showing him a favorite diagram I often used to explain the message. Now, get this. I was quite satisfied with my performance, and when I finally finished, I leaned back and observed his reaction, certain he would be on the verge of repentance. Instead, he gazed at my illustration, and then at me. He was puzzled. "Do you mean to tell me that this is why you came all the way to Brazil? To tell people that?" To Osvaldo, what I had said seemed insignificant and irrelevant. I recognized at that moment that I was facing a communication problem I had never been aware of before. In my mind, I had always equated evangelism with reaping. But here before me was an empty field. Planting, watering, and cultivation would have to occur before I could hope to reap. Wow, that's good. We have that strange feeling that whoever we're talking to is right on the verge of reaping. You may be, no, just planting. You may be cultivating what someone planted a year ago, but by the grace of God, you may be harvesting what she planted and he cultivated, and they worked until at that moment on the plane or at the train or in that office or at the school, you have reaped the result of those months, shall I say, at times years of sowing, cultivating. This man had his Bible open. He was reading Isaiah 53. He said, "Tell me, what does it say? Please, is this man or someone else? Is it the prophet or is it somebody else who was the sheep led as a lamb to slaughter?" Tactfulness means you let those questions be asked. And even when they ask questions that sound harsh or heretical or at times blasphemous, you let them be asked. You let it be said. Philip, verse 35, opened his mouth, and beginning from this scripture, he talked about philosophy. No. Put preciseness in the margin of your Bible. Preciseness. He started where the man was, and he led him to the subject of Jesus. You start where they are, and you bring them in the marvelous movement of God to the person of Christ. And friends, it is very important that we understand witnessing is not talking about church attendance. It is not talking about some religious rite called baptism or taking of the Lord's table or confirmation. It is not tithing. It is not being morally good and taking care of one's family and being rightly related to a nation. Christianity is being rightly related to a person, and a person is never saved until he becomes rightly related to Jesus Christ. He doesn't know that. That is the best kept secret in America. We're surrounded by people who think by working somehow or thinking some way or taking on some kind of religious something, they'll be in the family of God once God gives them a try to prove themselves. It's a gift. It's not a work. Precisely talk about the Savior. Stay away from the jargon. One of the best books out on evangelism in my book is Out of the Salt Shaker and Into the World by Rebecca Manley Pippert. She tells a brief yet true account of what happened in her life. I remember a skeptical student who said, "I could never be a Christian. My commitment to scholarship makes any consideration of Christianity impossible. It's irrational, and the evidence supporting it is totally insufficient." I answered, "I'm so glad you care so much about truth and that you really want evidence to support your beliefs." Now listen to this. You say the evidence for Christianity is terribly insufficient. What was your conclusion after carefully investigating the primary biblical documents?
1: You mean the Bible?
0: He asked. Of course, I said. The New Testament accounts of Jesus, for example, where did you find them lacking?
1: I remember my mother reading me those stories when I was 10, he replied.
0: But what was your conclusion?
1: I continued, and as a result discovered he had never investigated the scriptures critically as an adult.
0: I want to tell you something. Neither have most of the people I've talked to about Christ. Never once made a serious investigation of the scriptures. I was on a radio talk show a number of years ago up in the Boston area. I was with a religious editor of the Boston Globe. I was with a pastor from the church there on the big downtown church, and another pastor and I. And we had people call in who came at us with regard to the gospel. My continued question back to the listener was, have you ever made a serious study of even one of the gospel accounts or any section of scripture? And I give them A for honesty. In their response, I don't remember what percentage, it must have been well over 95% honestly admitted they had never done that. A person must come into contact with the living Word of God through the written Word of God. For most people, that does not occur. Isaiah was speaking to this man's heart, and Philip begins from the scriptures showing him of Christ. And let me say one more word of warning. Be careful about getting rabbit trailed, because people have a remarkable ability to pull you off the subject of Jesus and onto the issue of the heathen, off the subject of Jesus and onto the issue of abortion, off the subject of Jesus and onto the issue of that church scandal when their mother and father left the church 28 years ago. Off the subject of Jesus and onto the subject of how can you say God is just when we have so many, and they will name some unjust thing on earth. You tell them of Christ. That is a basic assignment. This man, able to share his faith from the scriptures, tells him about Christ. Preciseness. Okay, we have sensitivity, availability, initiative. We have tactfulness, preciseness, and there's one more. Verse 36, as they went along the road, they came to some water, and the eunuch said, look, water, what prevents me from being baptized? In the margin of your Bible, the second century Western text, a little bit later in time than the earliest manuscripts, includes this verse, if you believe with all your heart, you may. And he answered and said, I believe that Jesus Christ is the Son of God. Guideline number 6, decisiveness. Decisiveness. You will find people all the time coming to these other terms and coming to these other areas, and your tendency will be to get involved in them and to stay away from that decision. And it might be at that very moment they are most ripe, and they're just begging you inside, help me know how to come to know Christ. Help me know what to say, how to say it. There's a gift, and I'm offering you this gift, and all you need to do is take the gift. It's the gift called eternal life, forgiveness of sins, eternal security with Jesus Christ. If you believe that he died for you and rose from the dead, you can have this gift. Won't you take it? Won't you receive it? You don't have to complicate it. You don't even have to have a lot of theology. You don't have to have seminary training. In fact, it might be better for many if you don't have seminary training. Just keep it simple. Stay on the subject of Jesus Christ. And when he says, why don't I just get baptized next Sunday? No, wait, that would be fine if first you've come to know Christ. He believes with all his heart. Verse 38 says, stop the chariot. They both got down, went into the water, and Philip, as well as the eunuch, and he baptized him. It's the beginning of an evangelistic movement that we're seeing today come to fulfillment. It's a remarkable beginning. Now, I hear some who have heard this very patiently saying to themselves, I
1: I choose, Chuck, rather to be a silent witness for God. I believe that God would have me simply live. Don't you think that living my faith is more important than speaking my faith? That's like asking me, don't you think the right wing of this airplane is more important than the left wing of this plane? I think they're both important. But I've never heard someone share their faith and how they came to know Christ because everybody around them stayed silent. You know, I just looked at this life and I realized by watching this wonderful life that Jesus Christ died for my sins and rose from the dead for me, and I came to know Christ. No. How shall they hear without someone to proclaim it? And how shall there be a proclaimer, a herald, a preacher, unless he be sent? God has you where he has no one else in this entire place where you will be tomorrow. Not just to be silent. Oh, to model the truth, for sure. An unmodeled message is as good as no message at all. But he has you there where no one else will be, in touch with those lives no one else will be in touch with, to infect with the truth. Being a silent witness is honored by God in one major case, and that's the table of the Lord. He says, when we take of the bread and when we drink of the wine, we proclaim the Lord's death until he comes back. Maybe you didn't realize it, but the Lord's table is an evangelistic message. For you Christians who walk in the light, it is for you, and that is regardless of your church affiliation. But if you're a child of God and you have backslidden and you choose not to come back to the Lord in full repentance, confessing to him that life of yours that is a shame to his name, you let the elements pass. It is the most serious act of public worship I know anything about. That is why it isn't just a little add-on in our worship services. It is the silent testimony of the death and resurrection of Jesus Christ. May we bow together. Our loving Father, we thank you for the precise message of Jesus Christ that has come into our lives because of your grace. We were running from you and you ran toward us. We did not want you. You wanted us. Your Son came on our behalf and you set the hound of heaven after us. And we have given ourselves to Christ. We voluntarily, willingly, and with delight worship him at this time. Lead those without the Savior, our Father, to receive him now. At this decisive moment, we pray through Jesus Christ our Lord. Amen.
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6: In some places, interracial marriages are still a hotbed of debate. So what does God have to say about this issue? Well, find out from His Word as you stay with us.

0: We want to welcome you to another session of the question and answer program with our Bible teacher, Dr. J. Vernon McGee. This is a ministry of the Through the Bible Radio Network. Our first question comes to us from a listener in San Diego who writes, could you please explain how one can be absolutely sure of eternal salvation in Christ?
1: Well, may I say to you, if you're looking subjectively to your own life, and if you expect perfection from yourself, my friend, you are on a futile trail, and you are going to be frustrated because you're not going to attain to perfection unless you deceive yourself. John says that if we say we're without sin, we deceive ourselves. Some people deceive themselves. Now, as long as you're in the flesh and have the old nature, which we all have, you're going to find things wrong in your life. But thank God that our salvation does not depend on our imperfection. It depends upon the perfect redemption that Christ wrought for us on the cross when he died for our sins, rose again to make over to us his righteousness, not ours, his. And we are complete in Christ. In him dwelleth all the fullness of the Godhead bodily, and you're complete in Christ. You're not complete in yourself. Now, begin to believe what God says. He that hath the Son hath life. He that hath not the Son shall not see life. In fact, the wrath of God dwelleth in him. Now, do you believe God? Are you trusting Christ? Well, what do you have? Well, he says you have eternal life. Do you believe him? Well, you say, I might lose it. Well, then you didn't have eternal life. You can't lose what you don't have. If you have eternal life, then it's eternal life. And if you lose it next week, you didn't have the real article. Well, if you trust Christ and believe him.
0: Our next question comes to us from a listener in Tampa, Florida. He writes, I have a different interpretation of Revelation 13. Instead of seeing the two beasts as being the Antichrist, could it be that the first beast is the Antichrist and the second beast is an imitation of the Holy Spirit pointing to the first beast?
1: I don't think that we have a difference of opinion at all. If you'll notice what is said about the second beast in Revelation 13, and I'm going to begin reading at verse 11, and I beheld another beast coming up out of the earth, and he had two horns like a lamb, and he spoke as a dragon. And in my comment, I make this statement. This wild beast is easier to identify than the first. The first beast comes out of the sea, which is symbolic of the nations and peoples of the world. The earth from which this second beast arises is symbolic of Israel. It is naturally assumed that the second beast comes from Israel. And he had two horns like a lamb, suggests that he is an imitation of Christ, the Lamb of God that taketh away the sin of the world. This pseudo-lamb does not subtract sin, but adds and multiplies it. And we are told here, and I'll read again, verse 12, and he exerciseth all the power of the first beast before him, and causeth the earth and them that dwell therein to worship the first beast, whose deadly wound was healed. And he exerciseth all the authority of the first wild beast in his presence. And he maketh the earth and the dwellers therein to worship the first wild beast whose wound of death was healed. And therefore, he does cause the world to worship the first beast. And from that position, I hold that the purpose of the second beast is to cause the world to worship the first beast. And you make a comparison between the second beast and the Holy Spirit, which, by the way, I want to say is not far-fetched at all, but I think that it's not wise to compare this second beast to the Holy Spirit any more than we should compare the first beast to Christ. We need to be very careful to say it's Antichrist, that is, one opposed to Christ. And this second beast I'd rather not say that he represents the Holy Spirit, but I do think that you're very accurate in saying that he is to take the first beast and manifest him and cause the world to worship the first beast. And I feel that in that, that you're very much all right.
0: We now take up a question from a listener in Evansville, Indiana, who writes, what is the answer to interracial marriages according to God's word? Is there any scripture about two Christians getting married but different in race?
1: May I say to you that as I've examined this, I very candidly do not believe it was a loaded question. As you can well understand, this could be sent to me as a loaded question to try to draw me out. But I'm perfectly willing to deal with it. And I want to deal with it as this party has suggested. What is the answer according to God's word? Now, I wish that we could get off of this kick today about the racial aspect of marriage, because very candidly, that is not the problem today in marriage. Now, as we'll attempt to point out, it could be a problem, but the fact of the matter is marriage is made on a different basis than that altogether. Now, what is the thing that the Word of God makes it very clear that two people should not get married? And that is not on a racial basis. It's on the basis of a believer and a non-believer. There is one thing from the very beginning all through the Word of God, and that is that God forbade his people to intermarry with unbelievers. And that is actually the reason that no Israelite was to marry outside. And the reason he was to not marry outside, because of the fact of a person being an unbeliever. Now, when they were a believer, that did not seem to be the problem at all. And you have, I think, the case of Ruth and Boaz. Boaz was an Israelite. Ruth was a Moabite. And it was specific instructions that an Israelite and a Moabite should not intermarry. That was very clearly set forth in the Word of God. A Moabite or an Ammonite shall not enter into the congregation of the Lord. And God made it very clear. And yet, Ruth becomes a believer. And when she became a believer, and she and Boaz fell in love, why, there was a marriage. And that was the basis on which it was made. And you find out that that is the thing that brought the greatest judgment upon the human family. This matter of marrying the sons of God looked upon the daughters of man. Now, I know there are those that think that the sons of God are angels, but believe me, if that had been true, then you'd have monstrosities as offspring. And then I don't think that the sons of God, if they're good angels, would do what is said here. And if they were disobedient angels, they couldn't be called sons of God. So I can't see how it can be the sons of God could be angels. I don't see any reason to work in a miracle where one's not needed at all. The sons of God with this line that was in the line of Adam, now his name is Seth. That's the godly line. But there's another line, and that's the line of Cain. And the daughters of that line were very beautiful girls. And the fact of the matter is, they were unbelievers. That Canaanic line had gone out from the presence of the Lord. Now, we find this intermarriage produced a race of tremendous people, beautiful people. But we're told that their wickedness was great in the earth and that every imagination of the thoughts of the heart was only evil continually. And it was the marriage of, you see, believers and unbelievers, the godly line with the ungodly line. Now, that started at the very beginning. And after all, you find that Moses married a Midianite. Now, the problem there was not that she was of another race. The problem seems to have been that she certainly was not a believer. And she was certainly not in harmony with Moses, had forgotten the rite of circumcision that was to be for his people. And I tell you, his wife really reacted to that. And I think she reacted as an unbeliever, not that she was of a different race. And my feeling is that the tragedy of marriage is believers and unbelievers. You see, the interesting thing about the unbeliever is that he demands a little bit more than he's willing to give. And every Christian ought to recognize that when they marry an unbeliever. And that's one thing that is in the Word of God. I think that the Scripture is very clear in this connection. You remember Paul, and he includes marriage in this. You can be sure of that. He says, "Wherefore come out from among them, and be ye separate, saith the Lord, and touch not the unclean thing, and I will receive you." The whole thing is that this was unbelievers and believers that were joined together. And joined together, I believe, in the marriage relationship, because Paul in 1 Corinthians had a great deal to say about the believer and the unbeliever joined together. And when a marriage is made, it has to be made by two people who are in agreement. In fact, it ought to be in agreement on every major issue, on their relationship to God, their relationship to each other, relationship to the family, relationship to everything. Now, when I was a pastor and I used to counsel young people, I never put them through a series of counseling, but I explained to them that marriage was made on three levels, the physical level and the psychological and mental level and the spiritual level. And you have those three levels. There should be agreement on those three levels. And very frankly, Scripture says a threefold cord's not easily broken. And if a marriage is made with all of those ties, it'll stick together. Now, first of all, let me say it, it's made on the physical level. And we've had just an overdose of this business of sex being taught today relative to marriage. You'd come to the conclusion that that's all marriage is, from some that are given by Christian psychologists and some pastors. That's only part. It's only one third, to tell the truth. It's important. I don't mean to play it down, but actually it's not made really on that level. The next level up is the mental level. And my feeling is that a man and a woman should have the same interests. They should be interested in the same things. If you want to make your marriage go, why, the wife should be interested in the business of her husband. And that is the level that I think is important, very important. And I think they ought to be on that kind of a level. Then there is the third level, the spiritual level. Now, if one is a believer and a non-believer, I never would marry them. I would talk to the unbeliever and try to get him or her to accept Christ. And if they didn't, I would not perform the marriage ceremony. And I'm confident, though, that in time that I did marry a believer and an unbeliever. I think it worked out that way. But at the time, it didn't look that way. I had one like this, a young lady who attended our church. She was a daughter of a very wealthy parent. Her father was an oil man. The young lady was very wealthy. Well, in the bank, she had met a young man that was a bank clerk. Well, I used to be a bank clerk, and I had sympathy with that young man. And he was a good-looking young fellow. He'd fallen in love with her, and she had fallen in love with him. And they wanted to get married. And here he is on an economic level that I happen to know is a pretty low one, and she's on a high level. And I very frankly talked to them about that. And I talked to him separately about it. I said, I happen to know from past experience myself that I found out that that would not work. That if you married a wealthy girl and you're a very poor boy, there is an economic separation there. Her interests and her background is so different from yours. And I want to say to you, both of them were beautiful people. They had everything going for them. And, oh, he agreed to accept Christ. My, he would accept it anything. He was panting like a hunting dog. My, he wanted to get married. And unfortunately, the girl did too. I told her, I said, don't you think maybe you ought to have a, shall I say, a period of getting a little better acquainted? And, oh, no, no, she knew her mind, she thought. Well, they got married. And it was, I suppose, less than 2 years as she came into my study one day crying. It had fallen apart. I could not patch it up. It was too late then. I made my mistake in marrying them. I honestly should have said probably, you two are so far apart in the mental, and also he's just accepted Christ. Let's wait and see. Well, the fact of the matter is, he didn't accept Christ. He accepted her and wanted her and not Christ at all. Therefore, the marriage fell apart and they got a divorce. It was tragic. It had nothing to do with race, but it had everything to do with a believer and a non-believer. Now, there are these three levels. A Christian ought to marry a Christian, and it's tragedy generally when they don't. And these other three levels should be there. Now, that should be taken in account, especially when they're of different race. I think very much so. There are other considerations that could come in and separate them. Now, let me give you an instance of that. There's a young man that heard our ministry, and he accepted Christ. And when I used to go to a certain area, why, he was always there. And he's a black young fella, and he's very attractive. And I'll say this, he's a very intelligent young man, sharp as he can be, and had charisma. I liked him very much. Well, I guess I missed 2 years going to his area and then did, and there he was, and he came down and introduced me to his wife. She was white, and I'll be very frank with you. I talked to him about it because he said he wanted to talk to me about it. They were already encountering certain problems, and he wanted to study for the ministry, and he went away to a certain school, and I have a letter from him, and the problem has come. He says, every time we go into a public meeting where he says you'd think we were in a zoo or something, everybody turns and stares at us. And he says we're encountering problem after problem. And he said, what in the world do you recommend that I do? And he says, do you think this is right? This is just. And I wrote and told him, I said, I thought it was terrible. But the point is, you're not going to change people overnight, at least. And I told him, I said, I recommend you get away from that school as quickly as you can to save your marriage. I says, that's the thing that you want to save is your marriage. I said, you're going to find out it can be torn asunder because today everything is tearing at marriage. And anything that can break up a marriage today is being used to break up marriage. Therefore, these three cords ought to be tied tight at the very beginning. Now, if this young man had talked to me about getting married, I think I would have advised him to wait, not only to wait, but that we sit down and talk it over and find out whether the three cords were there. Now, I think they'll weather it if they really love each other. But I already detect that there is that which is slipping in, which should not slip in, which I think is wrong. But the point is that it's not the racial problem. Now, in the Word of God, it's quite evident. Not only was that true of Moses, and he had a problem by marrying an unbeliever, not marrying a Midianite. Joseph married, obviously, an Egyptian. Wasn't anybody else around for him to marry because he was separated from his family and from his people. He's down in Egypt. He married an Egyptian, and apparently it was a very worthwhile marriage. He had two fine boys that even old Jacob could bless them, you see, and they seemed to have turned out well. So the problem there was not racial. The problem was apparently no problem at all because of that. They were believers, and I would assume that his wife was a believer. And certainly in Ruth and Boaz, you have one of the finest examples that is imaginable. And I've given you these two examples today to illustrate the fact that it's not racial, it is religious. It is whether they are believers or not. And Paul had something to say about that, because in Corinth, when he preached there, sometimes a wife would get saved, sometimes a husband would get saved. And what would happen to a marriage like that? Paul says this, well, they're two unbelievers married, and suppose a husband gets saved. And suppose the unbeliever says, well, I don't want to live with a Christian. And what happens? She moves out. Verse 11 of 1 Corinthians 7 says, but and if she depart, let her remain unmarried or be reconciled to her husband, and let not the husband put away his wife. But to the rest speak I, not the Lord. If any brother hath a wife that believeth not, she'd be pleased to dwell with him. Let him not put her away. If you're already married to an unbeliever, and I don't care what your background's been, if you find yourself married to an unbeliever today, you are not to leave that unbeliever just because you're a Christian. It should have to be on a different ground than that altogether. If you take the Word of God, you will find that the thing that ruins a marriage is a believer and unbeliever, because the spiritual cord is not tied. But I have discovered this, that when there is a spiritual cord, that sometimes the physical cord is torn asunder, and sometimes the mental cord is torn asunder. But if the spiritual cord is there, that marriage is going to hold. And I've seen that happen time and time again. I know couples living together today that actually the thing that holds them together, the only thing, is that they both know and love and serve the Lord Jesus Christ. There's nothing else there to hold them at all, but that is there. I do know couples that there was no spiritual tie at all to begin with, but there was actually a physical tie and a mental tie. Their interests were the same, but that physical tie got untied, and it does. And the mental tie then broke very easily. Since there was no spiritual, there was nothing to hold them together, and therefore it broke loose. And that's the reason there's such an epidemic of divorces today. It's because that there's not that spiritual tie. And I don't think that we as Christians should be disturbed about that. When two unbelievers get a divorce, that does not disturb me. It does disturb me when a believer and unbeliever gets a divorce, and now to see that many Christians are getting divorces, that, my friend, is alarming today. But may I say to you, let's move the racial question out. If a man and a woman fall in love with each other, and they are both believers in the Lord Jesus Christ, and they have the same interests, they meet on the same plane, their lifestyle is the same, then I'd want to say to you that I can see no reason why they should not get married. But you better be sure that all of those cords are tied, my friend. And that doesn't make any difference about the color at all. It does make a lot of difference whether the three cords are there. And unfortunately today, interracial marriages present problems. I recognize that. I'd be very blind if I did not recognize that. So I think marriage ought to be made on the basis of love. And let's get away from all this legalism today and ritual and routines that are being given, and get down for believers today. Make sure that you're marrying a believer, if you are a believer. That's very important. And make sure you love the guy or you love the gal.
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2: With low pressure and our cold front moving through during the overnight hours, rain looks pretty likely. We'll be in the mid-50s and then showers in the morning on Sunday. Rain hangs around through the afternoon hours, mid-60s. Looks like the rain will be over with Sunday night, partly sunny on Monday. I'm meteorologist Steve Hamilton on KPDQ.
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5: Ronald Reagan understood that preserving liberty required more than defending it. It had to be taught. In his 1989 farewell address, Reagan warned America about the danger of losing its national memory. If we forget what we did, we won't know who we are. Reagan understood that a free nation cannot preserve principles its people no longer understand. Every generation must learn why America's freedoms matter, understand the sacrifices that secured them, and accept the responsibilities that come with self-government. Liberty cannot be simply inherited. It must be intentionally passed from one generation to the next. Because when we fail to teach the meaning of freedom, we eventually lose the will to preserve it. So, are we preparing the next generation merely to inherit liberty, or teaching them why it is worth preserving?
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7: A new video from a group called Satanic Planet shows a woman performing the Satanic Temple's abortion ritual inside of a Hobby Lobby bathroom. The video shows the woman taking an abortion pill while reciting the Satanic Temple affirmations, then mocking Christian beliefs and displaying Hobby Lobby's own Christian imagery in flames. Abortion is human sacrifice, and the Satanic Temple is making that clear. Hobby Lobby is a famously Christian company, which is no doubt why the Satanists targeted their store in this disgusting display. The national debate surrounding abortion is rife with spiritual warfare. If the abortion industry isn't stopped, we'll see more innocent children killed in such barbaric and satanic ways.
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1: Welcome to Turning Point Weekend Edition. What's the difference between praying and crying out to God? Today, Dr. David Jeremiah shares Jonah's response when he found himself in peril within the belly of a fish. Here's David to share today's message, Praying Your Way Out of Trouble.
2: And today we open our Bibles to the book of Jonah. Thank you for joining us for the weekend edition of Turning Point. Today we're going to find out what it means to cry out to God and how that's different than just praying. Next on the weekend edition of Turning Point. Several years ago, Randy Reed, a 34-year-old construction worker, was welding on top of a nearly completed water tower outside of Chicago. He'd unhooked his safety gear to reach for some pipes when a metal cage slipped and bumped the scaffolding on which he was standing. The scaffolding tipped, Reed slipped, and he fell 110 feet. He fell face down into a pile of dirt. He barely missed the rocks and the construction debris. When the paramedics arrived, he was breathing, and they hoisted him into the backboard and began carrying him to the ambulance. He even spoke. And what did the man who had fallen 110 feet say? You're not going to believe what he said. He said, "Don't drop me." The doctor said Reed came away from the accident with only minor injuries, just a bruised lung and a bad backache. As we open our Bibles to Jonah chapter 2, Jonah has taken a fall of his own. But his fall wasn't caused by a slipping scaffold. It was caused by a rebellious heart. He has run from God, and now he is at the lowest point in his life. What did he do? The Bible says in Jonah 2, verse 1, "Then Jonah prayed to the Lord his God from the fish's belly." Notice the word "then." Remember all that has led up to this moment. Jonah went down to Joppa in the opposite direction he was supposed to go. He boarded a boat, a storm arose, and sailors threw him overboard. The sea swallowed him up, a great fish dragged him into the deep. And then finally, when Jonah had no plans left or no place to go, Jonah prayed. That's a very interesting thing, because trouble has a way of bringing us to our knees, does it not? It's the theme that runs throughout the entire Bible, again and again in Scripture. When people found themselves in desperate circumstances, they cried out to the Lord. Hannah was crushed in spirit and full of shame because she couldn't have a child. And the Bible says that she poured out her heart and asked God for a son. And the Lord answered her prayer. He gave her Samuel, who would grow up to be one of Israel's greatest prophets. And then there was King Hezekiah. When the Assyrians surrounded Jerusalem, Hezekiah spread their threats before the Lord and prayed. And that night, God struck down 185,000 soldiers, and the city was saved. Peter stepped out of a boat to walk toward Jesus, but when he saw the wind and became afraid and started to sink, he shouted, "Lord, save me!" And Jesus immediately reached out his hand and caught him. Now, before we go any further, I want to remind you that trouble comes to us for a lot of different reasons. Sometimes it's simply part of life in a fallen world. Trouble's everywhere. The Bible says it's like sparks that fly upward. We should never look at someone suffering and automatically assume that sin is the cause. For example, Joseph was faithful and he was godly. There's not an evil word spoken of him in the Bible, but he suffered perhaps more than anyone in the Old Testament. Jonah is different. His trouble came from willful disobedience. And sometimes we reach the end of our own resources because of the choices we have made. And that is exactly where Jonah is in chapter 2. So what do you do when life is overwhelming and problems seem to stalk you? I hope you do what Jonah did. I hope you pray. Today I want to show you how he prayed and hope you will keep this close by as a guide for the moment when trouble surrounds you. First of all, Jonah looked up. Jonah looked up and cried out to the Lord. Verse 2 says, I cried out to the Lord because of my affliction, and he answered me. Out of the belly of Sheol I cried, and you heard my voice. Jonah described his experience as an affliction and being in the belly of Sheol. In the Old Testament, the word Sheol was used to describe the realm of the dead. So Jonah was saying, I was as good as dead, and I cried out to the Lord for help. Twice in verse 2, Jonah says he cried out to the Lord. Jonah did not simply call on the name of the Lord. He did not politely ask the Lord for help or plead with the Lord. He cried out to him. Have you ever cried out to the Lord?

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2: Prayer, and in it he said this: there comes a time, in spite of our soft modern ways, when we must be desperate in prayer, when we must wrestle, when we must be outspoken and shameless. Many of the prayers recorded in Scripture are cries, and the Hebrew and Greek words are very strong. Despite opinions to the contrary, the Bible recognized such a thing as storming heaven with your prayers. It is not that we overcome the reluctance of God, but rather that we take hold of his willingness, plowing through principalities and powers and inviting his almighty power into our desperate needs. The biggest surprise in verse 2 is not that Jonah prayed, but that God listened. God had every right to ignore Jonah, but when the prophet finally prayed, the Lord was paying attention. He said, "I am here. I am listening. I hear you, Jonah." That must have been extremely comforting to the prophet, especially with the situation he was in. What a great lesson that is for all of us. God is not waiting to hear from perfect people. There are no perfect people. Did you know that? Not here, not anywhere on the face of the earth. He's not looking for sinless cries. He just wants honest cries for help. That is why the psalmist wrote, "In my desperation I prayed, and the Lord listened." Again in Psalm 102, "He shall regard the prayer of the destitute and shall not despise their prayer." The book of Hebrews tells us that because of Christ, we can come boldly to the throne of grace, and there we'll receive mercy and we will find grace to help when we need it the most. I read something that I think will challenge us in a good way. Listen to these words. If you and I are coming to a throne of grace, we should come expecting mercy. It would be a strange thing to go to a well and not expect water. It would be stranger still to go to the throne of grace and not expect mercy. If God would listen to Jonah from the depths of the sea, don't you think he will listen to you no matter where you are or what you may have done? If you are piled high with trouble and you feel like you're in a Sheol, look up and cry out to the Lord and ask him to help. If you don't deserve it, do it anyway. And do it because of that, and he will give you. What is mercy? Mercy is undeserved grace in your life. So the first thing that Jonah did when he prayed was he looked up. Number two, he looked around. Notice that Jonah started with God. He cried out to him, and then the prophet faced the mess he was in. That's instructive, isn't it? How often do we do the other thing? We start with our problem, and then we get to God later on. And then we cry out to God. And maybe we should start with God, and then that would be putting our problems in perspective. Remember, the Lord's Prayer begins with, "Our Father who art in heaven, hallowed be thy name." Long before you say, "Give us our daily bread," you're honoring the Lord. And so after crying out to the Lord, the next thing Jonah did was take an honest look at where his disobedience had led him. He didn't pretend everything was great. Instead, he described the mess he was in. Listen to this from verses 3 through 7. He said, "For you cast me into the deep, into the heart of the seas, and the floods surrounded me. All your billows and your waves passed over me. Then I said, I have been cast out of your sight, yet I will look again toward your holy temple. The waters surrounded me, even to my soul. The deep closed around me, and weeds were wrapped around my head. I went down to the moorings of the mountains, and the earth with its bars closed behind me forever. Yet you have brought up my life from the pit, O Lord my God. My soul fainted within me."

0: Jonah tells the Lord exactly what he's experiencing. He says a flood is chasing him. Waves are crashing over him. Seaweed is tangled around his head, and he is sinking toward the foundations of the mountains. He feels as if the earth itself is shuddering around him, and he is drowning. It is a terrifying picture, and he does not hide it from God. It's important for us to tell God what's going on in our lives. You say, well, Pastor Jeremiah, doesn't the Bible say God already knows? Yes, he does. But he wants you to spell it out, because he wants you to know that you know what's going on with you. It is good for us to do the same. When we honestly lay our problems before the Lord, the burden becomes a little lighter. If you are overwhelmed with trouble, you can try it today. You might say something like this: Lord, I've made a wreck of my life and wounded the people I love. Or, Lord, it feels like you are distant and have abandoned me. Or maybe, Lord, I'm drowning. I'm not sure how I'm going to pay my bills. Or, Lord, my friends have left me and I feel so alone. That is what King David did. In Psalm 142, he said, I pour out my complaint before him. I declare before him my trouble. Those types of prayers are what the New Testament encourages us to pray. Listen to what Peter wrote. Humble yourselves under the mighty hand of God, that he may exalt you in due time, casting all your care upon him, for he cares for you. In Jonah's case, he had to learn the humble yourself part. Once he was humbled, and he surely was humbled, he learned the second part of this verse. Jonah learned that he could take all of his cares and let go of them. More than that, he could cast them onto God, because he knew how much God cared for him. How about you? Are we humble enough to give God our problems? I mean, like he doesn't already know them? We're going to keep our problems from him. He wants us to confess our problems in his hearing. Notice where all of this led for the prophet. Describing to the Lord the terrible place he was in did not lead to despair. Instead, it led to hope. In verse 6, Jonah says, yet you have brought up my life from the pit, O Lord my God. Here is what Jonah learned about the Lord. He is the God of life and not death. He lifts people up. He does not crush them. When Jonah was as low as a man could go, God became the lifter of his head and restorer of his soul. And what God did for Jonah, he will do for us. If we read the book of Jonah and we just learn the story, and we're glad we learned the story, it's not really going to help us at all. We need to understand that the God of Jonah is our God. And the problems Jonah had are like problems we have. And how Jonah dealt with those problems in his prayer is an example to all of us as to how we should pray. You may feel as though you have reached the bottom. You may feel stuck, overwhelmed, or ashamed of how you got there. But God is a life giver. When we are honest with him about our condition, about what we've done and where we're going and what we're facing, he begins to put hope back in our hearts. So don't avoid what you're going through. Don't minimize it or pretend it isn't real. If you feel like you're drowning, tell the Lord exactly what you're going through. Describe the pain to him and let him give you a new perspective on life. Let him bring your life up from the pit. Several years ago, when I was going through some pretty tough times, I was in the middle of journaling. I haven't always journaled, but I have periodically in my life. And when I go back and look at my prayers during that time, I'm kind of shocked at the honesty I had as I told the Lord what was going on. Most of you know that when you have problems and you get past them, you repress them. You don't think about them, and oftentimes you forget them. But I went back and looked, and I realized what I was dealing with then and how God helped me, because I honestly opened my heart and told him what was happening and what my feelings in my heart was. In verse 7, we learn that Jonah looked back. He looked up, he looked around, He looked back. Verse 7 says, when my soul fainted within me, I remembered the Lord, and my prayer went up to you into your holy temple. Those who regard worthless idols forsake their own mercy. Jonah looked back and remembered the Lord, and his mind went to God's holy temple. He went back to the good days he had known in his walk with God. One of the things that happens when you realize you're not walking with the Lord, and some of you may be in that very place tonight, is that you need to stop and remember what it was like when you were in fellowship with him. I promise you, whatever you're chasing right now, it is not nearly as satisfying, not nearly as joyful as what you once knew when you and the Lord were in fellowship with each other. I've never met anyone who said that running after the pleasures of this world gave them anything close to the joy they once had when they walked with God. Do you remember what that was like? Do you remember going to church instead of being coaxed or pressured to go? Do you remember being encouraged to read the Bible? Do you remember the peace of a clear conscience? When you get out of fellowship with God, that joy begins to fade, and you can begin to think you're having fun, but the truth is, there is no joy like the joy of walking in fellowship with Jesus and knowing there's nothing between you and the Savior. So look back and remember the good times. The psalmist said it this way, I will remember the works of the Lord. Surely I will remember your wonders of old. I will meditate on all your work. We sing one of Donna's favorite songs here often, We Will Remember. And that is a reminder to us of the importance of using our memory bank to help us recall the good things God has done for us. If you are in a tough spot with the Lord today, take a moment and remember the works of the Lord. The psalmist calls them wonders. You can find them in your Bible. The Lord parted the Red Sea. He shut the mouth of lions and he raised the dead to life. You can find them in your own life. Think about the doors he's opened for you, the sins he's forgiven, the burdens he's carried. Think about the way he fearfully and wonderfully put you together in the beginning. And you can find them in the lives of other Christians. Remember the marriages the Lord has restored, the addictions he's broken, the prodigals he has brought home. Look back on the wonderful works of the Lord. Jonah looked back and he remembered the goodness of the Lord, but he also remembered something else. And it is kind of profound if you want to know the truth. It's a lesson anyone who has run away from God understands. Jonah said that he came to realize that when people give their lives to worthless idols, they forfeit their own mercy. What a trade that is. What a horrible trade. When we cling to idols, we are holding on to nothing and giving away everything. We exchange mercy and love for emptiness. That is what sin does. It promises satisfaction, but it leaves us dry and hollow. Adrian Rogers, the famous former pastor of the church in Memphis, once said, listen to this, sin will take you further than you want to go. It will keep you longer than you want to stay, and it will cost you more than you want to pay. Sin takes and leaves you empty. God's mercy covers and makes you whole. Sin exhausts and wears you down. God's mercy renews you and lifts you up. Sin costs you more than you can afford. God's mercy is freely given. That's what Jonah discovered in his desperate situation. So he looked up and he cried out. He looked around and described his situation. He looked back and remembered what God had done. And number four, he looked ahead. Finally, Jonah looked ahead. He didn't dwell on his sin. He didn't rehearse the mistakes he had made. He didn't wallow in regret. Instead, Jonah recommitted himself to the Lord, and he did it with a spirit of thanksgiving. Listen to verse 9. He said, but I will sacrifice to you with the voice of thanksgiving. I will pay what I have vowed. Salvation is of the Lord. Jonah started this prayer crying out for help. remember where he is and what kind of a mess he's gotten himself into. Now he finishes it with a shout of praise. He promises to say out loud, Lord, I thank you for who you are and what you have done. He also promises to pay his vow. Jonah is finally accepting the assignment that God has given him. In his heart, he is saying, yes, Lord, send me. I will go to Nineveh. I will do what you asked me to do in the first place. That is the kind of prayer you can pray when your life has fallen apart. You don't have to fix everything all at once. You can simply say, Lord, I blew it. But if you bring me out of this, I will do the very thing you've told me to do. Then you take that step, whether you feel like it or not, and you do it with a thankful heart. And that brings us to the last line of Jonah's prayer. Some have called this the central verse in the entire Bible because it expresses with great economy the language of the main point of the Bible. Jonah simply says in verse 9, salvation is of the Lord. Salvation is of the Lord. One author wrote, salvation belongs to God alone and to no one else. If someone is saved, it is wholly God's doing. It is not a matter of God saving you partly and you saving yourself partly. No, God saves. We do not and cannot save ourselves. That is the gospel. So when you're in trouble and you're overwhelmed by life, whether it's because of your actions or whether you are entirely innocent, I hope you will remember to pray. And maybe even write it down like Jonah did. There's something to be said for writing out your prayers. So if you're in trouble today, look up and cry out to God. Look around and be honest about your situation. Look back and remember God's mercy, and look ahead and do the next right thing. There are many Psalms in the Bible that illustrate Jonah's prayer life. And I'm not going to talk to you about all of them, but I just want to tell you about one psalm. This is one of my favorite psalms, Psalm 107. It helps us understand the ways of God. In many ways, it gives a panoramic view of Israel's history and a revealing look at our own hearts as well. You know, the Israelites were stubborn and stiff-necked people. I often thank God he didn't call me to be Moses. Imagine leading millions of rebellious people through the wilderness. They had a pattern. They would get in trouble, they would cry out to God, be delivered, and then fall right back into trouble again. Before we judge them too harshly, how many times have we prayed, Lord, it's me again? Notice the pattern in Psalm 107. It starts with God's people wandering in the desert, hungry, thirsty, and too weak to go on. And then verse 6 says, then they cried out to the Lord in their trouble, and he delivered them out of their distress. A few verses later, they're back in trouble again. They are sitting in darkness and in the shadow of death, bound in affliction. Verse 13 says, then they cried out to the Lord in their trouble, and he saved them out of their distress. The next few verses describe them as fools who were afflicted because of their transgression and iniquities. And verse 19 says, then they cried out to the Lord in their trouble, and he saved them out of their distress. And in verse 28, after they are described as being at their wits' end, it says, then they cry out to the Lord in their trouble, and he brings them out of their distresses. Over and over again, the pattern. Trouble, cry out to God, deliverance, fall back into the same mess at the start of the whole process. What is the lesson in all of this? Verse 43 tells us, whoever is wise will observe these things, and they will understand the loving kindness of the Lord. That is the message of Psalm 107 and of Jonah 2, the loving kindness of the Lord. What kind of God do we have? A God of mercy, a God of grace, a God of loving kindness. He's not waiting to jump all over you because of what you have done. He's waiting to welcome you back in forgiveness and fellowship. He waits with outstretched arms. Whenever you cry out to him, he responds. He heals what is broken, and he restores what is damaged. But he does not force us to come back. You must take that action yourself. When we cry out, he hears us. You say, well, Pastor Jeremiah, you don't know what I've done. And I don't really need to know what you've done, because I know what he does, and he forgives. No matter what happens, he forgives. So wherever you are, if you're kind of striding along at the edge of the pack, not really walking with the Lord like you should, cry out to God. Tell him what's happening in your life. Ask him to forgive you and help you get back on track. He'll do that, and you will be the one blessed by it.
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7: Paul and his friends were a great example of faith in action. 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
8: They're sitting in jail. Praise God, from whom all blessings flow. We don't know what they were singing, but they were praising God. Imagine if in the midst of our suffering, our pain, those circumstances, whatever it might be. And I tell you what, as one who's been through some major suffering in my life, man, some of the greatest times I've had with Jesus are in tears on my knees before the Lord. He meets you every single time.

0: Simple Faith Calvary Chapel in Vancouver, Washington presents Simple Faith with Pastor Bill Henry. If you're a Christian, you're a minister. And no doubt you'd like to be an effective minister. I'm happy to say that you can be by God's grace. In 1 Thessalonians chapter 2, we're going to look at how Paul ministered among the Thessalonians. And we're going to use that as a model for our own life and ministry. Pastor Bill Henry is going through 1 Thessalonians right now on Simple Faith. Effective ministry starts with a willingness to endure hardship. Here's Pastor Bill.
1: So as the Apostle Paul continues his letter here to the church there in Thessalonica, it would seem that he had some detractors there, as you're going to get this tone now in chapter 2, that there's been these accusations coming at the Apostle Paul and Silas who had come. There's this vibe there in the church that they're accusing him of taking advantage of them and, doing all these unscrupulous things, as we're going to see here. Look at verse 1. For you yourselves know, brethren, that our coming to you was not in vain. So Paul first points here to you yourselves know. And this is something he will do a lot throughout the letter to Thessalonica here. His first letter, just a few brief references in chapter 2 here. In verse 2, we'll see the same thing again. But even after we had suffered before and we were spitefully treated at Philippi, as you know. 1 Thessalonians chapter 2, verse 5. For neither at any time did we use flattering words, as you know. Chapter 2, verses 10 and 11. You are witnesses, and God also, how devoutly and justly and blamelessly we behaved ourselves among you who believe, as you know. Chapter 3, verse 3, that no one should be shaken by these afflictions, for you yourselves know that we were appointed to this. For in fact, we told you before when we were with you that we would suffer tribulation just as it happened. And you know. Now, Paul says this several more times throughout chapters 4 and 5. They knew. And so, as you know here in verse 1, for you yourselves know, brethren. Now, how did they know? Well, they knew because Paul had been teaching them the word of God. Paul had been showing them through his life, and the others, when they were there, they were living it out. Now, in verse 13 here in chapter 2, it says this, for this reason, we also thank God without ceasing, because when you received the word of God, which you heard from us, you welcomed it not as the word of men, but as it is in truth, the word of God, which also effectively works in you who believe. So first, they knew because Paul had taught them. And secondly, they knew because Paul and Silvanus, Silas, they lived it out before them while they were teaching. That we covered this the last few weeks. In verse 5 of chapter 1, it says this, for our gospel did not come to you in word only, but also in power and in the Holy Spirit, in much assurance. For as you know, there it is again, what kind of men we were among you for your sake. So he's pointing them back. Hey, this is what we taught you. This is how we lived among you. Verse 1 again here in our text. For as you know, brethren, that our coming to you was not in vain. In vain there basically means it wasn't a failure. It wasn't, something that we failed at doing. It was not in vain. Verse 2. But even after we had suffered before and were spitefully treated at Philippi, as you know, we were bold in our God to speak to you the gospel of God in much conflict. You'll remember back in Acts chapter 16, as Paul and his group, they were trying to go to Asia to preach the word of God. And as they were going, the Holy Spirit forbid them to come. He stopped them from coming. He said, okay, well, let's go to Bithynia. And as he tried to go to Bithynia, the Holy Spirit would not permit them, the scriptures say. Then Paul had a vision at night. It was a man of Macedonia begging them, pleading Paul to come to Macedonia and help them. So part of that was Philippi. That's the first, well, not the first place, but one of the main places they came, Philippi. And as Paul says here in verse 2 of our text, they suffered and were spitefully treated at Philippi. Now again, you may remember, as they were there, Paul set free a slave girl from demonic possession. The owners then went on to lie to the magistrates about Paul and Silas and the guys and saying, hey, they're causing much trouble and turmoil in the city. And so the magistrates tore off their clothes, did not give them a trial, which is important, as we'll see in a moment. They were beaten with rods and then thrown in prison. And the next day, the magistrates tried to tell Paul and Silas to go, but they would not go, saying, they have beaten us openly, uncondemned Romans, and have thrown us into prison. And so Paul says, no way. You've broken our rights as Roman citizens. You have them come here and escort us out. And so when the magistrates heard that they were actually had beaten Roman citizens, and by the way, the reason for the fear was because if you had done something wrong to a Roman citizen, it was to be done double to you, basically, or done to you and more. And so they're like, whoa, you know, hold on. So they came, but even as they came, they asked Paul to, you know, and said, hey, why don't you guys get out of town? Just leave. And so after some ministering to by the saints, they did leave and went straight to Thessalonica. But notice here at the end of verse 2 in our text, we were bold, even though we're spitefully treated at Philippi, as you know, we were bold in our gospel to speak to the gospel of God in the midst of much affliction. And so, I don't know about you guys and gals, but so here they were, they had all this mistreatment, and yet they were still then bold in the gospel of God, even in the midst of this conflict, even in the midst of all these things happening. And now, I don't know about you, but I might have, you know, when we're sitting in prison, if I was Silas, I might have leaned over and, hey, are you sure you had a vision from God? Are you sure we were supposed to come here? Because it sure isn't looking good. That would have been me. And if I was Paul, I might have said, man, I wonder if that was a vision from God. Here we are sitting in prison in Philippi for no reason. We've been falsely accused. Lord, what's going on? But you know what's interesting? That wasn't how Paul was. It wasn't how Silas was. What were they doing in the middle of the night? They were praying and singing hymns of praise to God. It's amazing. Again, what a wonderful example Paul the Apostle is for us, even today, as apostles, as disciples of Jesus Christ. You want to learn how to be a better Christian? Let's mimic Paul, the apostle, and follow his way. In the midst of these trials, in the midst of these conflicts, he was praising God. And I love this. And so, and I love that, you know, in verse six of 1 Thessalonians chapter 1 here, Paul said, and you became followers of us and the Lord, having received the word with much affliction and joy of the Holy Spirit. So how about we do the same thing? Let's follow Paul and how he reacts to things. Because I know how I said my flesh would be again. Did we hear from the Lord? Because as they came even to Philippi after being so spitefully treated and beaten with rods and thrown in prison, they were still bold to speak the gospel of God in the midst of much conflict. Now, here's a beautiful thing that you may have missed. What happened in the midst of Paul and Silas being in prison? Do you remember as they were singing songs of praise to the Lord and praying? Do you remember what happened? Dude, there was an earthquake in the prison. All the doors in the prison in the middle of the night just came open. And all of a sudden, the jailer comes in and he's freaking out. Oh, and he's about ready to fall on his sword, because if your prisoners escaped in Rome, you're the one and you're going to be killed. And so he's about ready to fall on his sword. And Paul comes out. No, we're all still here. Don't kill yourself. And that jailer ended up coming to Christ. Not only him, but his whole household, as they heard the gospel and they came to Christ. What a beautiful thing. So in the midst of, again, who would be sitting in prison waiting for this earthquake to happen and people to come to Christ? Especially the jailers, not just the prisoners, but I love this. So they understood that God was going to work with them if they were available wherever they were. God could use them wherever they were, as long as they stayed focused on Jesus. I would have been sitting there going, oh, man, dude, did they get you as good as me? Yeah, they got me better than you. No, I don't think so. I think they got me better with those rods. This complaining session, who can complain better? Who can complain more? But not them. They're sitting in jail. Praise God from whom all blessings flow. We don't know what they were singing, but they were praising God. Imagine if in the midst of our suffering, our pain, those circumstances, whatever it might be. And I tell you what, as one who's been through some major suffering in my life, man, some of the greatest times I've had with Jesus are in tears on my knees before the Lord. He meets you every single time. And I just want to encourage you, beloved in Christ, as we see this, they came then to Thessalonica and basically probably still hurting, their wounds still healing, I imagine, because he said, you yourselves saw all this. Now look at verse 3, he goes on to kind of say why. For our exhortation did not come from error or uncleanness, nor was it in deceit. So they basically, you know, have come to some sound words, if you will, for pastors and teachers and Christians today. When we exhort one another, make sure that what we're exhorting to one another, pastors especially, that what we're exhorting, what we're giving does not come from error, nor uncleanness, nor from deceit. Now, notice he says exhortation, our exhortation. It's paraklesis in the Greek, and it literally means to comfort, to console, to implore, to a calling near and exhorting and imploring. I love what Zodiotis, the Greek scholar, said. He said, it's an exhortation, admonition, or encouragement for the purpose of strengthening and establishing the believer in faith. So when we exhort one another, let us be those, you know, again, who are bringing this comfort of the scriptures, the comfort and strength of the word of God. It's the same word used in Romans 15:4. For whatever things were written there for aforetime, were written for our learning, that we through patience and comfort of the scriptures might have hope. That's that word again, comfort, paraklesis. 1 Timothy 4:13, till I come, give attendance to reading, to exhortation, to doctrine. You see, this isn't just for pastors, even though I think the main application would be, but it's for us as Christians to be sure that as we're exhorting one another, as we're comforting one another, as we're lifting each other up, even as we come to church, one of the main reasons that you're coming to church isn't to fulfill a duty. It's not to fulfill, hey, you know, I have to come to church because I'm a Christian. It's one of those things that we got to do as a Christian. And we know what we're talking about, right? We can all get into that. No, we're supposed to come. It's like, woohoo, I get to go to church, be with my brothers and sisters in Jesus. I get to help stir them up to love and the good works. I get to come and be stirred up to love and the good works so that we can go out to this world and be the light and salt in Jesus that we are. And so we should be those who are continually looking to exhort one another, to lift one another up. But again, make sure it's not from error. Make sure it's not from uncleanness or from deceit. Even if it's inadvertently. You see, Paul, as he said this, when I came, it wasn't from error, wasn't from uncleanness, it wasn't in deceit that I gave you these words of encouragement, the word of God. Our exhortation did not come from these things. Error here in the Greek, plane, means error, fraudulence, deceit, delusion, to wander around or cause to be mistaken, figuratively a false teacher. So Paul's basically saying, look, we didn't come there to deceive you. Oh, we didn't come here. We came here with the truth of the gospel of Jesus Christ, period. And again, this too is what a pastor first and foremost should bring to the people, the truth of the word of God. Not deceit, not, you know, these false teachings, but the pure, unadulterated word of God, the gospel of Jesus Christ. And so too, as Christians, as we encourage one another, I remember, gosh, not even that long ago, maybe last year, if even that, I did this little talk. I was talking about some false teachers that are out that some people embrace, and maybe some people here watching or listening, people like Marilyn Hickey or Benny Hinn or Kenneth Copeland, and if you have a book, by the way, that and it's you might not be by one of those people, but they've endorsed this book. Throw it in the trash. Tear it up. Throw it in the trash. It was so weird because after I talked about this, and I talked about a lot of false teachers out there, even today, Bill Johnson and others, it's like, what happens? We go downstairs, you know, in the giveaway, and that's not for people just to put their own books, but all of a sudden there's these tapes by Kenneth Copeland or something and this different things. And you're like, oy vey, what's going on around here? Look, guys and gals, we're not to exhort with this seed and with being, you know, with these false teachings. Be careful when you give somebody a book, when you tell somebody to listen to this or that. Are they a right-on biblical godly teacher? Or maybe you like them, but that doesn't mean they're biblical. Now, next was uncleanness. So he didn't do this from error, but and nor did he did it from uncleanness. This is an interesting word. It's a katharosia, or you know, basically from the word a kathartos. Guess I should put my glasses back on. It basically means impurity, physically or morally, uncleanness, immorality, a moral uncleanness, unclean by legal or ceremonial standards, referring to all idolatrous worship and heathen impurity, also using sex as worship, which most of the false religions in Paul's day did. And so basically Paul's saying, look, we didn't come and bring this uncleanness to you. We didn't come and say, hey, you know, that we're going to use sex as a form of worship. And sad to know, so many false religions and cults today, false world religions. It's all about if you die and you die in this certain manner, you get 70 virgins waiting for you, right? Or, you know, if you're good enough and you're Mormon, you could actually be the god of your own world and have all these wives to populate the world with. And there's all these weird things of sex. And, you know, so even in so many parts of the church today, sexual perversions are making their way further and further in, and people come. Because people, you know, some of these churches are rejoicing and putting forth these sexual perversions. And they can celebrate and still remain in my sexual perversion. And it's part of the lure to get people in. Paul said, we didn't come like that. But we didn't bring these perversions. You know, and again, even so many who profess themselves to be spiritual, leaders, pastors, priests, reverends, ministers, abusing their positions of authority to gratify their own sexual perversions of sin. I mean, we can go across the board from the Catholic Church to the Lutheran Church to the Episcopal Church to to Calvary Chapels, and you can have lists of guys who have fallen into sexual sins, using their position of authority to gain favor from people sexually. And it's a disgusting, terrible thing. And Paul's saying, look, we didn't do that there. Notice what the next thing he says, in deceit. A form of the Greek word doulos, and it literally means craft, deceit, guile, to catch with bait, to lure, to snare, to deceit, fraud, cunning, deceit. I like, you know, it's the same word used for Nathanael in John 1:47. It says, Jesus saw Nathanael coming to him and said of him, behold, an Israelite indeed in whom there is no guile. There was no deceit, no fraud, no snares within him. You see, Paul is saying, I didn't come to you using trickery in my teaching. No deceit, no cunning, no fraud, no bait and switch kind of thing just to get you in the church. Be careful when churches do things to try to get you to come into their church. I saw years ago, not that long ago, 5 or 6 years ago, there was a church, I think it was in Texas. And if you came on Easter Sunday, they had this Lexus or some kind of car in their main quad as you came in, and you get a number and you could get a lottery ticket to win a Lexus. You know, oh, we can get people into the church this way. Be careful, because that's not of God. We don't come with luring words. Paul was not looking for followers. He was looking for converts. He was not looking to grow his church. He was looking to bring people the gospel of Jesus Christ that would change their lives for all eternity, preaching repentance and faith in Jesus Christ. And Paul wasn't looking to grow his church. He wasn't looking to make a mega church. No, he was looking to bring people to Jesus, to bring the gospel to people no matter what. No crafty sermons, no gift cards if people would come. He simply preached the gospel of God simply. That's one of the reasons that we have the name Simple Faith Calvary Chapel. We've had people come and, oh, your worship is too simple. This is too simple. That's too simple. And we're just like, amen, brother. Praise God. Hallelujah. We don't care. We're not here to entertain you. We're not here to babysit you. We're not here to try to grow this church. We are here to try to grow you, to encourage you to growth in Jesus Christ, to deepen you. That's all I pray for. I don't pray for more numbers. I pray for you that come here, those watching or listening, that you would grow deeper in the things of Jesus Christ. And if you don't know him and you're just being religious, that you'd be awakened. If you do know him, but you're backslidden, you'd repent and come back to Jesus. All these different things. You see, again, Paul came to them without error. He did not bring false or extra or unbiblical teachings to them. He was not offering sexual uncleanness or wanting it from them. He laid no traps to try to catch people, you know, with this into his new gospel. And he goes on in verse 4 here in our text to tell us why. It wasn't his gospel, but it was God's. Look at verse 4. But as we have been approved by God to be entrusted with the gospel, even so we speak, not as pleasing men, but God who tests our hearts.
0: This has been Simple Faith with Pastor Bill Henry from Simple Faith Calvary Chapel in Vancouver, Washington. 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That's 833-294-7223. And if you'd like to write to us, our mailing address is Post Office Box 55, Battleground, Washington, 98604. 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
3: With low pressure and our cold front moving through during the overnight hours, rain looks pretty likely. We'll be in the mid-50s, and then showers in the morning on Sunday. Rain hangs around through the afternoon hours, mid-60s. Looks like the rain will be over with Sunday night, partly sunny on Monday. I'm meteorologist Steve Hamilton on KPDQ.
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5: Foundations of Freedom, a look at America's founding principles and the leaders who shaped our nation.
6: Ronald Reagan understood that preserving liberty required more than defending it. It had to be taught. In his 1989 farewell address, Reagan warned America about the danger of losing its national memory. If we forget what we did, we won't know who we are. Reagan understood that a free nation cannot preserve principles its people no longer understand. Every generation must learn why America's freedoms matter, understand the sacrifices that secured them, and accept the responsibilities that come with self-government. Liberty cannot be simply inherited. It must be intentionally passed from one generation to the next. Because when we fail to teach the meaning of freedom, we eventually lose the will to preserve it. So, are we preparing the next generation merely to inherit liberty, or teaching them why it is worth preserving?
7: This is Bible Q&A with John MacArthur, and I'm Denny Nugent with today's question about a woman spoken of only once in the whole of the New Testament. Her name is Phoebe, and in Romans 16:1, the Apostle Paul calls her a servant of the church. Now, John, what exactly does that phrase mean, servant of the church? Is that describing an office in the church, an office designed specifically for women like Phoebe?
8: Well, servant is the word diakonos, and it's a very sort of pedantic word. It's a very common word in the Greek language. It just means a servant, table waiter, somebody who waited on a table. It could refer to a man doing that. It could refer to a woman doing that in the common use of the word. Very generic word, not an official word. It's not servant with a capital S or deacon with a capital D. Just a servant of the church. That can be true of a man or a woman. Now, we know that apostles had a very official function and office in the purposes of God as the foundation to the church. We know that elders have a very official responsibility, that they are set apart, called by God, gifted, qualified, ordained, and they serve the role of leadership in the church. But when you come to deacons, there are several places that indicate to us that these are just folks who serve in the church. They could be men, they could be women. And in those lists of deacons that we read in the pastoral epistles, there's nothing that limits that role to men. I think it's as extensive as the service that people render, men or women.
7: All right, thanks, John. And thanks to you for tuning in today to Bible Q&A with John MacArthur, pastor, Bible teacher, and author of the MacArthur New Testament Commentary Series. For more teaching from the book of Romans, or if you have a question for John, visit us at MacArthurCommentaries.com.
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0: where you'll find plenty of it to share. I'm Donna Cruz.
1: And I'm Keith Stevens. What's waiting for you just beyond the bend? It might be something greater than you could possibly imagine. As you hear the songs and stories in this hour of Keep the Faith, we hope you're encouraged to reach for your dreams and begin your next adventure.
2: I got stuck creatively between my last two books. So I like to do a book every 2 years. And this one, 2 years in, I was just stuck. Didn't know what to do creatively. So my paragraph was I emailed Zanies, the largest comedy club in Nashville, and said, hey, I want to do a comedy show. They never heard of me. I haven't done that.
3: This is

I was paying attention to how I was paying attention and recognizing, wow, this decision is captivating me. 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

One man's dream of running out of an NFL tunnel came true, but not how you might think. His story is next on Keep the Faith.

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3: Hi, I'm Keith Stevens. There's a great adventure waiting for you if you're willing to see it and follow the path. Jonathan Evans is a pastor, but Jonathan wanted to do something different. He wanted to play in the NFL. He tells his story in his book, Your Time Is Now.
4: You know, I got picked up by the Dallas Cowboys in 2005. But my journey was very rocky, and I was questioning God. What are you doing? You know, you're supposed to be Robin so I can be Batman. You're supposed to be, you know, the pedestal that I stand on to take me higher. You're not doing your job, right? I got carted off the field against Tom Brady and the New England Patriots in a preseason game. I got cut by the Cowboys. I got sent to NFL Europe. I never really got to experience, and I'm literally in a pit in my life. Because I'm trying to figure out what in the world is happening. And I remember my wife telling me, she said, Jonathan, I think God is calling you and moving you in a different direction. And, you know, you've been kind of running away from seminary for a while. And that kind of keeps coming up while you're getting hurt, cut, and all of these other things. I think you should take it. And I said, you don't know what you're talking about. I got a call from one of my ex-coaches from the Washington Redskins, and he said, I want to bring you to the Kansas City Chiefs because I think you're good enough to make the team here. And I looked at my wife and I said, see, I told you. He opened another door. I'm going back. While I was working out to go with the Kansas City Chiefs, I tore my Achilles tendon and I fell on the ground and I hit the turf. That's like my third injury in 3 years. Things aren't going well. And so I literally put on a boot and got crutches and limped into seminary. And from there, I got a call to be the chaplain of the Dallas Cowboys. And so for the last 10 years, I've been the chaplain for the Dallas Cowboys. Every week I run out of the tunnel. Every week I'm on the sideline. Every week I'm in the team plane. Every week I'm in the team hotel. And God said, I wanted you to play in the

Are we there yet? Are we there yet? And I think that living with constant anticipation of what God might be doing in your life and in my life so that we could impact other people's lives to say, I wonder what would happen.

0: 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So where does that leave you?
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Laura's story opens up about traveling with kids as a lifestyle, one that almost never was. That's next on Keep the Faith.

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2: Hey, I'm Keith Stevens. You want to feel joy this holiday season? Try giving. The Christmas Wish Drive has found a home with Keep the Faith charities. More wishes are being granted this year, and it's been hard to wipe the smile off of Penny's face as she relives Christmas wishes from years past.
3: Hey, Brandy. It's Penny. We got your Christmas wish. Tell me about your son, Riley.
4: Thank you for calling me.
3: Of course.
4: He is 14, and he's in middle school. Like, he's just such a joy. He has such an old soul.
3: I love how much you love him. I can hear it in your voice.
4: I know.
3: He sounds like a pretty awesome guy.
4: He doesn't even have winter clothes, but we are blessed. I mean, we have good health and food, and things are going to look up. It's just a really trying time right now.
3: And in your Christmas wish, you said Riley lost his childhood home, his friends, the school, all in a very short amount of time after the divorce, which is not what you wanted.
4: Heartbreaker for me. I was so in love. Everything happens for a reason. Maybe that was just a lesson or God's protection. I'm not sure. I've just been having a very hard time.
3: And you let us know right now that your rent is behind.
4: Actually, they put a note on my door today, but I was able to pay it, but I'm short, so I just took up there what I had today. So yeah, I was just on my knees before you called and was just like, make a way, God. Like, I know you're going to make a way.
3: You bet he makes a way. We're going to go ahead and catch you up on your rent. And we want to give you a gift card with a generous amount on it that you can use so you can get your son a jacket and something really cool for Christmas.
4: God is so good. Thank you, Jesus. Thank you. Oh, this helps me so much. This blesses me.
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But what if God has called you to a life beyond? Oh, yeah, that's the God you serve. He is the God of beyond. He thinks beyond, he creates beyond, he even forgives beyond. The utmost God does not call you to an almost life.

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0: next on Keep the Faith, one woman's journey along the Appalachian Trail was more than a physical experience. It was a cultural, emotional, and spiritual journey as well.
1: You didn't get to know people for what they did or like their labels. You would just walk with them and get to know them for who they are.

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1: Hi, I'm Donna Cruz. On your adventures, you experience things and people you never would have otherwise. Jennifer Farr Davis has hiked over 14,000 miles on six continents, including setting a record at the time on the Appalachian Trail, hiking 2,185 miles in 46 days. In her books like The Pursuit of Endurance, she shares how the lessons she's learned go beyond the physical.
2: It was my best education. I'm so grateful. It taught me the value of simplicity. It taught me the power of silence and solitude and spending time alone. It taught me the value of diversity as far as in a natural environment and community. I think we tend to always surround ourselves with people who are like us, like like-minded or share similar values. And even, you know, going through schools, a lot of times you're surrounded by peers, your same age, they have the same interest. And on the trail, I was walking with people who are completely different from me, different ages, different backgrounds, different beliefs. And I loved it on the trail because you didn't get to know people.
3: You just learned to really respect people.
2: And everyone I met could do something I couldn't do, knew something I didn't know. Like spending time with them, I felt like was part of this education. And when I spent time with people who were very different from me, that's when I think I also became very comfortable with who I was.

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Here's some contagious encouragement for you today. 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
1: I'm about to celebrate my second year anniversary with the youth at my church, and it's the most God thing ever why I'm with them now. Flashback to 2006, I was diagnosed with brain cancer, and there's a camp in Georgia that is for children that have or have had cancer. Flash forward to 2019, and I applied to be a counselor at that camp. I did not receive the position, and I was upset. I had heard at church that we were going on a mission trip. I had never gone on a mission trip in my life, and it was the youth to go on it. So I went on there, and I fell in love with working with the youth. I joined youth because I went on the mission trip. I went on the mission trip because I didn't get the position at the camp. I went to the camp because I had cancer. God used my cancer to put me with the youth at my church.

0: with low pressure and our cold front moving through during the overnight hours. Rain looks pretty likely. We'll be in the mid-50s and then showers in the morning on Sunday. Rain hangs around through the afternoon hours, mid-60s. Looks like the rain will be over with Sunday night, partly sunny on Monday. I'm meteorologist Steve Hamilton on KPDQ.
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0: You found the home of contagious encouragement. Keep the faith. My name is Keith Stevens.
1: And I'm Donna Cruz. No matter what you're facing today, there is hope. So the songs and stories in this hour of Keep the Faith have been chosen to remind you of that and help you never give up.
2: With blindness, there's better days than other days, and this was a bad day. And so I had banged my face on an open cabinet door. I had burned my wrist on one of the pans. I had knocked over a bottle of vanilla. I mean, it was one thing after another. And I was so frustrated, but I was trying to keep my composure. And my daughter-in-law says to me, "Blindness has to be so hard." I paused. And trying to preach the truth to myself, I said, "It is very hard, but earth is short and heaven is long. And if I can just keep my eyes on the longer, better reality, then it helps me get through the harder, more temporary reality."

some of the storms that we face are simply because we're alive on planet Earth and this world is full of tribulation. But some of them, you know, we, from our bad choices and bad behavior, we, you know, bring on ourselves. Do you know what? Probably one of the most important lessons I talk about is you just can't quit. Wanting to quit is okay. Quitting, not so much.

0: we go through adversity and trials and tribulation, when we give that pain and that disappointment, that heartache to God, I believe that he's going to use them in a bigger way than we could have ever imagined.
1: Losing friends and I'm chasing sleep. Everybody's worried about me. In too deep. Say I'm in too deep.
0: He's going to use our pain as a testimony. He's going to use it as something in our lives. He's going to use it as perseverance. He's going to use it as a faith builder. So continue to take one step after the other till we make it through.
2: A story from a day at the beach to help anchor you in hope and stay on track. It's next on Keep the Faith.

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1: I'm Donna Cruz. Well-placed hope is an anchor, and it's so important because one day you may need to wake up and say, how did I get here? Well, that's the title of Christine Kane's latest book. She shares how it's never too late to get pulled back in.
2: I remember when I was a kid, we'd go on vacation to this particular spot on the beach, and my dad would always put, you know, a beach umbrella up and a towel up, and he would say to us kids, you know, be careful. When you go out swimming, there is a huge undertow. You're not going to feel it. You're not going to see it. But it's there. And if you don't regularly check your markers, that undertow is going to take you out. And he would say, check your markers, because all you have to do to drift is nothing. And so I think it was like a lot of us, when we've ended up in this place going, how did I get here? It's not even that we did something really bad or anything. It could be that, but it's not necessarily that. Oftentimes it's just that we did nothing. We stopped doing the things that we should be doing that actually stop us from drifting and keep us anchored, because the disappointments, the discouragement, the challenges, the obstacles, the betrayals, the hurts of life will take us out if we

0: I remember talking to my father that day, and I'm saying, Daddy, I'm trying. I'm trying to get up, Daddy, but I've lost hope. Listen to what my dad said. He said, how can you lose something that God gave you? You haven't lost hope. You've lost perspective. Just try to think of one thing you can be thankful for. And I started just like that. And I just started putting one foot in front of the other.
1: I still have hope. You are my hope. Oh.
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1: I'm Brandy Lene. If things are desperate for you, hope might be easier to find than you think. But our friend Dan Wilt says hope in and of itself doesn't matter much. It's the what or who of your hope. Dan loves to tell stories from his own life, stories that encourage.
2: One chilly autumn day, I took my son to a big college football game. And we arrived early so that we could hang out, walk around the grounds, connect with some of the parties that were going on the campus. Well, as we walked around, I suddenly realized that nature was calling me. And I began to run around to these various buildings to see if I could find a bathroom inside one of them. The problem was all the doors were locked. I couldn't find a way to get into any of them. Then I saw a student crossing guard standing in the middle of a street. I ran over to her and I looked at her and I tried to say it as politely as I could. I need to find a bathroom quickly. Can you point me to the nearest one? She looked at me with wide eyes as if to say, are you serious? She pointed right to my right and I turned. There was a line of over 50 porta potties standing there just waiting for me to pay them a visit. Well, I realized in that moment that sometimes if you're not looking for the right thing, you're not finding what you need. I was looking for a building with a bathroom in it when all along what I needed was right in front of me. You know, sometimes hope is like that. Many people are running around. They're putting their hope in money, in relationships, in their career, even in themselves to fix their problem, to satisfy that deep need they have. But real hope, lasting, enduring, transforming hope is only found in one place. It's found in the person of Jesus Christ. And I promise you, if you're looking for him, you will find him.

0: 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Steve Brown shares one of those moments. We've teamed up with Steve and the rest of our friends at Key Life to help make encouragement contagious.
1: When I was growing up, everybody played sandlot baseball. The pole was falling apart, the bats were all taped up. We didn't care. 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And sometimes he wasn't even chosen. That boy was so sad and wanted to play so much. One day, one of the captains had compassion for that boy and chose him first. You should have seen him, happy, exuberant, proud. I know how he felt, because I was that boy. You know, I felt the same way when Jesus called me to himself, surprised and so very thankful. I'm Steve Brown. You think about that. 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
0: 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So where does that leave you?
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1: If you're looking for opportunities, your head is on a swivel. And it isn't just opportunities like monetary. You don't need to monetize everything, but an opportunity to grow.

0: the home of contagious encouragement. Keep the faith.
1: I'm Keith Stevens. What does it look like to keep the faith? It actually involves a lot of hope. And that's something Bob Goff has thought a lot about. He's the New York Times bestselling author of Love Does, Everybody Always, and Dream Big.
2: There was a definition. Faith is confidence in what you're hoping for and assurance in what you haven't seen yet. And I would say, like, that's a great definition. Like, what are you hoping for? My boys, when they were in high school, I just wanted them to graduate. What I hadn't seen yet was homework. But I was feeling like, I bet it's going to come. Evidently, for 4 years of high school, it never got assigned. So they say. What I want to do is just be confident in what I'm hoping for. If you're looking for opportunities, your head is on a swivel. And it isn't just opportunities like monetary. You don't need to monetize everything, but an opportunity to grow into a more authentic version of me. As fallible as Bob Goff is, just a more authentic Bob Goff.
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1: And we took every single penny we had in the bank, everything we had, literally living on like 2 weeks left of reserve. It just gave it all. And we just came down, told everyone in the chapel, we're going to keep the ministry going for 3 more months.

If you really understand a difficult time, then you understand that God provides us a proof of hope. And one thing we have to notice about difficult times is that they are normal.

my pain from the past, the worst times in my life, those rock bottom moments are now my purpose. And I never would have known that then. But all of those terrible times in my life from the past are now the thing I use to give other people hope. And what is there that's better than that?

God exists in all times. So God is standing with us in our past, and he's standing with us in our present, and he's standing with us in our future. The Lord is not afraid of what you're going through. He's standing with you on the other side of this.

back of my mind, there was this overwhelming voice that just said, get strong. Like, whatever's happening here doesn't matter. Get strong. God moves us. He'll whisper to us, and then he'll talk to us, and then he'll kind of like, you know, use a little bit of a higher voice, and then he moves us.

in a wrestle, particularly a wrestle with God, there is always a rope of hope available to you as long as your hope is anchored in Jesus Christ.

0: super interesting how different your life is when you don't quit. And the Bible promises that, right? In Romans 5, it says, we rejoice in our sufferings because that produces perseverance in us. And that perseverance builds our character. And the character we've built gives us hope.
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2: My husband and I were coming home from a conference. As we're driving, all of a sudden, in the middle of the desert, and it's like 90-something degrees, we run out of gas. And I said to my husband, let's pray about this. He allowed me to do it. He was a little bit frustrated with himself. And I just asked God, you know the situation. Could you work something out? Within probably 5 minutes, a truck with gas pulls over to the side of the freeway. And he happened to have the same gas that we used in our vehicle. We didn't have anything to put the gas from his tanker truck to our car. So off to the side in the field, probably about 20 steps away, was an empty plastic milk jug. My husband went and got it, and he always has a pocket knife, and we used that to fill our tank up that day. And we believe that was an angel that God sent to us.

0: skies will stay cloudy today with off and on rain showers likely. Highs in the mid-60s, a southwest wind under 10 miles an hour. Cloudy skies continue tonight, the low down to 55. Morning clouds give way to afternoon sunshine on Monday, the high 70. Mostly clear to partly cloudy Monday night with a low down to 55. I'm meteorologist Matthew Harding on KPDQ.
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0: If encouragement is what you're looking for, then encouragement is what you'll find here on Keep the Faith. Hi, I'm Donna Cruz.
1: And I'm Keith Stevens. Every song and story in this hour has been chosen to help you be joyful no matter what your circumstances.
2: Got a lot of excitement as it was getting close to, hey, we may actually be able to do this. At the same time, we discovered my wife had breast cancer. It actually happened almost parallel to each other. Well, that struggle really, throughout the process of us working towards this third store, this opportunity, we kept saying the joy is in the journey.

it was only the Holy Spirit that just kept the breath in my mouth, you know, as I'd go to sleep. And then I'd just be calling out to God, and this, the peace was, it was almost like a perfume. I can't describe it in words. When I finally fall asleep, I'd wake up to go to the bathroom and my spirit was singing songs. The joy is real as much as the fear is real. 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

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I can't promise you that that decision will result in lasting joy, but I can tell you this. This family, when I look into their eyes, has never

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It may result in the lasting joy that you and I both long for.

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2: Revenue went away, as it does with any author speaker when there are no events to speak at. And I felt this really big challenge from the Lord to say, okay, your joy is not supposed to be dependent on your circumstances. And I also felt this draw to the Christmas story. You know, when the angels sort of said, hey, Jesus is born, and there's this good news of great joy for all people. That phrase, it can mean two things. It can mean that the news causes joy, but it also can mean that Jesus has come so that we can have great joy. And you know that feeling you have at Christmas where everything is just, there's this feeling of wonder in the air, and it's real life holding its breath, and this sense of heavenly joy invading the world, and you just feel that. And I realized that is what we're supposed to live in all the time.

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When Max Licato saw a man on the street who looked much different from him, he had to practice what he preaches about how to find happiness. His story is next on

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1: I'm Brandy Lene. One of the keys to finding happiness and joy is to make other people happy. That's the premise of Max Lucado's book, How Happiness Happens. Max is a pastor and New York Times best-selling author with around 100 books. So how does that contagious happiness become a regular part of who you are?
2: I encourage people to take 40 days, set 40 days aside and say, okay, over the next 40 days, I'm going to try to intentionally increase the happiness level of 100 people over the next 40 days. And I encourage people to keep a journal. I did this, to test it. I was in Nashville. My daughter used to live here, and I was here visiting my daughter. I was downtown, and there was a fella sitting on some steps with a brown bag and a drink, obviously a can in the brown bag. And I thought, okay, I've got that guy figured out. And then I thought, no, that's not fair. I said, okay, come on, Lucado, practice what you preach. So I walked over to the guy, and I said, how you doing? I just wanted to tell you good morning. And boy, he perked up. He was as clear-eyed, as lucid as he could be. Turns out he travels with a country band, and they'd just gotten off the bus. And he just stopped to get, instead of what I thought was some type of alcoholic beverage, it was a Red Bull. And we had the most fascinating conversation. It was a correction of my attitude. I learned a lesson. Don't just assume things about people. Well, I don't know if it made him a lot happier. I think it did. It sure made me happier.
3: There's been so

I say that I'm a purveyor of fine joy because I go and get to perform humor where people laugh. And I think when you're in that setting and you give yourself permission to laugh, you remember temporarily what joy feels like when you have it. And I think it makes you hungry for it and you remember that you want it in your life. So I would never say that what I do is the joy itself, but I think it points to joy. It certainly gives me joy.

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0: girl got ready to cook dinner, her brother asked her a question they'd remember for a long time.
1: Macy, do you think that Dad will eat that? She said, no, buddy, I don't think so. And Jake goes, oh, that's right, because he's like Jesus's mom. And Macy said, Jesus's mom?

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1: I'm Donna Cruz. With as much stress as there can be in life, it's good to be joyful with just a hearty old-fashioned laugh. Julie Lyles Carr is a mom of eight and has written books like Raising an Original. She says that family life gives you lots of opportunities for that.
2: My daughter, Macy, who is now 18, was getting ready to prep dinner one night. And my husband, Michael, goes through seasons where he'll eat very vegetarian. He won't eat, you know, much animal protein at all. And so she was getting out chicken breasts to make part of our dinner, and she was getting out different items. And my youngest child, Jake, who's nine, popped up to the bar at the counter where she was working, and he was watching her, and he said, "Macy, do you think that Dad will eat that?" And Macy said, "Eat dinner with us?" And he said, "Well, no, eat that." And Macy said, "Oh, the chicken?" She said, "No, buddy, I don't think so." And Jake goes, "Oh, that's right, because he's like Jesus's mom." And Macy said, "Jesus's mom? How is Jesus's mom like Dad?" And he said, "Ugh, Macy, the vegetarian Mary." So, you know, there are a lot of different ways that being a mom to my kids, even hearing them talk about Jesus's mom, can be really different and really entertaining.

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1: Things are getting real. Jesus, take the wheel. Only way I'm getting to the other side.

0: So many times, if we change our thinking and focus on what we have to be thankful for, that we have a roof over our head, that we have food on the table whenever you don't have to look very far in the United States and especially outside of the United States and see that there's still so many people on this planet who have so little and have less than what they need to survive. And I think whenever you put that all in perspective and you stop and think about life and what you have to be thankful for and just have a little bit more of a glass half full attitude, I really think that you start to find joy in the things that really matter and you can appreciate and have a thankful heart.
1: Blessed be the name.
2: This is Keep the Faith. 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
2: I have a dog named Bella, and my brother and I got it for a Christmas present. My brother and I had been begging for a long time, and we eventually were getting off a cruise, and our parents said that they needed to pick something up for someone at the church because my dad's a pastor. We went inside, my brother and I kind of rolled our eyes, and because it was like an extra delay, so we went inside, and I got to see her, and she's laying on a bed, and I was like, oh, that's such an adorable dog. And I was like, well, now she's yours. And we cried. I cried so much. I cried for like the whole way home. And she's just been like a really great blessing in our life. My mom got transverse myelitis, and so she's been really chill, and she's just made our whole family smile a lot, and she brings a lot of joy to us.

0: skies will stay cloudy today with off and on rain showers likely, highs in the mid-60s, a southwest wind under 10 miles an hour. Cloudy skies continue tonight, the low down to 55. Morning clouds give way to afternoon sunshine on Monday, the high 70. Mostly clear to partly cloudy Monday night with a low down to 55. I'm meteorologist Matthew Harding on KPDQ.
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4: Have you ever stopped to think about your influence as a Christian? 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On one wing, living out the truth. And on the other wing, clearly speaking about the faith. Chuck titled today's message, Strengthening Your Grip on Evangelism.
0: Tucked away in Acts chapter 8 is a series of answers. Not one answer, but a series of answers. And I'd invite you to turn to the story that is recorded about a man named Philip, who was the Billy Graham of the first century. He was the evangelist. I take it he was not a professional evangelist, but was a gifted layman who was engaged in the mainstream of life, and God stopped him and led him to witness. Now, the background of Acts 8, 26 is that there's been a revival in Samaria, a massive movement of God, and the momentum is contagious. There was no reason whatsoever for Philip, humanly speaking, as an evangelist, to leave Samaria. That was where the action was. Super work of God was carried on in Samaria. Verse 25 tells us that the word of the Lord was testified and spoken. They started back to Jerusalem and they were preaching the gospel to many villages of the Samaritans. And you don't read anything about resistance. These were Jews preaching to the Samaritans. Verse 26, an angel of the Lord spoke to Philip saying, arise and go south to the road that descends from Jerusalem to Gaza. Parenthesis, this is a desert road. Parenthesis closed. Out of the clear blue, without any announcement whatsoever, no skywriting, no night visions, just that inner unction from God, Philip realized God no longer wanted him in Samaria, where the action was, where the revival was going on. God was leading him to a desert road. Go to Gaza. And Philip must have scratched his head on the way, wondering, what in the world does God have up his sleeve as he leads me from Samaria to Gaza? But he's sensitive. He's available. He arose and went. And behold, there was an Ethiopian eunuch, a court official of Candace, queen of the Ethiopians, who was in charge of all her treasure. He had come to Jerusalem to worship and was returning and sitting in his chariot and reading the scroll of Isaiah. And Philip sees it happening. He sees this Ethiopian eunuch who is sitting in the chariot reading the prophet Isaiah. You ready with your pencil? Guideline number 3, write it just across from verse 30. Put the word initiative. We've got a sensitive, available man that, prompted by the Spirit of God, takes the initiative. 29, the Spirit said to Philip, go up and join this chariot. And when Philip had run up, he heard him reading Isaiah the prophet and said, do you understand what you are reading? Now, that is a tremendous beginning. I mean, when you have known the Lord as long as Philip has known him, or as long as some of you have known the Lord, oh, there is a great tendency to dump the truck, you know? What are you reading, Greek or Hebrew? Taken a number of years of both. I'd be happy to share with you what that means. Or something as ignorant as, you've got the scroll upside down, dummy. You know, that kind of thing. We Christians, it's not that obnoxious, but you know what I'm saying. We have the most unbelievable ways of offending that we're not even aware of. How open-handed, how great-hearted, how generous in his spirit for him to say, as he sees the man reading, do you understand what that's all about? When you take the initiative, one of the finest methods is the use of a question. I, on occasion, have used the question that says, and I've been reading a lot in this magazine about world events, and boy, it's troubling. What do you think's the answer? Take any route you want to take, and he'll come ultimately to Island A. But your first step is a question. Another is, I'm really a student of biography, and I really love the story of great men and women. Who, in your opinion, was the greatest man that ever lived? Oh, there are 100 initiative questions you can take. But you've got to think about them. That's part of a sensitive, available heart that's ready for the right move. How much better than what the late Paul Little in his book, How to Give Away Your Faith, talks about. About once every 6 months, the pressure to witness used to reach explosive heights inside me, writes Little. Not knowing any better, I would suddenly lunge at someone and spout out all my verses with a sort of glazed stare in my eye. I honestly didn't expect any response. As soon as my victim indicated a lack of interest, I'd begin to edge away from him with a sigh of relief and the consoling thought, all that live godly in Christ Jesus will suffer persecution. 2 Timothy 3:12. Duty done, I would draw back into my martyr shell for another 6 months hibernation. And then he adds a very wise word. I personally believe that parading along the sidewalk in a sandwich board which reads in large, scrawly letters, I'm a Christian, ask me, is not the Lord's method. He did not call us to become oddballs. As we represent Christ, some people will think we are fools, and they will tell us so. But their opinion does not give us license to indulge in bizarre behavior. God helped me a great deal when I was studying 1 Corinthians chapter 1 a number of years ago, and I found that it is the cross that is offensive, not the Christian. The cross brings a sword into the heart, not the Christian. I suggest to you that if you want your witness to have a ring about it that is authentic and winsome, appealing, think of initiatives that can be taken that will help that person become less defensive rather than put him on the edge of awkwardness. Do you understand what you are reading? If you've read Ann Kimmel's stuff, she has a most unusual beginning. Can I sing for you? Now, can you imagine a businessman on a plane sitting next to this dear young woman who leans over and says, can I sing to you? I mean, to say no is to say, I don't want to hear you. And to say yes is to sort of turn the whole airplane into a gospel song, you fear. But with remarkable skill, this woman has turned that into a method that works for her. It does not work for me. And it may not work for you, but she's found one that works for her. And before you put that down,

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2: Led as a sheep to slaughter, and as a lamb before his shearers is silent, so he does not open his mouth. And I think Philip must have thought, that's the reason I was lifted from Samaria and brought to Gaza, a desert road. Here is a man reading the scroll of Isaiah at just the right time. I come onto the chariot. That's the way it is. When God is moving in your life and those others you're to share your faith with. It's like teeth in gears that fit together. There's a very little friction as he works, as he moves. Verse 34, the eunuch answered Philip and said, please, please tell me, of whom does the prophet say this? Of himself or of someone else? Oh, those are great questions. When you have that unsaved person ask you the precise question you would hope he would ask. Remember, he's an Ethiopian. He's never heard of Messiah. He isn't Jewish. Something has led in his life to bring him to the place where he was at that moment. We are links in the chain of people's lives. And we don't know where they've come from. We don't know their future. But right at this moment, we're a link in the process. I tell you, I was aware of that all over again when I was reading Evangelism as a Lifestyle by Jim Peterson. He talks about coming to Brazil to minister there on behalf of the navigators. And he meets this industrial chemist named Osvaldo. The conversation began with Osvaldo asking questions about our motives for being in Brazil. The best way I could think to answer his question was to explain the gospel to him. I got a piece of chalk and a Bible, and I used the wooden floor as a chalkboard. I spent the next 2 hours showing him a favorite diagram I often use to explain the message. Now, get this. I was quite satisfied with my performance, and when I finally finished, I leaned back and observed his reaction, certain he would be on the verge of repentance. Instead, he gazed at my illustration and then at me. He was puzzled. Do you mean to tell me that this is why you came all the way to Brazil? To tell people that? To Osvaldo, what I had said seemed insignificant and irrelevant. I recognized at that moment that I was facing a communication problem I had never been aware of before. In my mind, I had always equated evangelism with reaping. But here before me was an empty field, planting, watering, and cultivation would have to occur before I could hope to reap. Wow, that's good. We have that strange feeling that whoever we're talking to is right on the verge of reaping. You may be, no, just planting. You may be cultivating what someone planted a year ago, but by the grace of God, you may be harvesting what she planted and he cultivated, and they worked until at that moment on the plane or at the train or in that office or at the school, you have reaped the result of those months, shall I say, at times years of sowing, cultivating. This man had his Bible open. He was reading Isaiah 53. He said, tell me, what does it say? Please, is this man or someone else? Is it the prophet or is it somebody else who was the sheep led as a lamb to slaughter? Tactfulness means you let those questions be asked. And even when they ask questions that sound harsh or heretical or at times blasphemous, you let them be asked. You let it be said. Philip, verse 35, opened his mouth, and beginning from this scripture, he talked about philosophy. No, no. Put preciseness in the margin of your Bible. Preciseness. He started where the man was.

0: and he led him to the subject of Jesus. You start where they are, and you bring them in the marvelous movement of God to the person of Christ. And friends, it is very important that we understand witnessing is not talking about church attendance. It is not talking about some religious rite called baptism or taking of the Lord's table or confirmation. It is not tithing. It is not being morally good and taking care of one's family and being rightly related to a nation. Christianity is being rightly related to a person, and a person is never saved until he becomes rightly related to Jesus Christ. He doesn't know that. That is the best kept secret in America. We're surrounded by people who think by working somehow or thinking some way or taking on some kind of religious something, they'll be in the family of God once God gives them a try to prove themselves. It's a gift. It's not a work. Precisely talk about the Savior. Stay away from the jargon. One of the best books out on evangelism in my book is Out of the Salt Shaker and Into the World by Rebecca Manley Pippert. She tells a brief yet true account of what happened in her life. I remember a skeptical student who said, "I could never be a Christian. My commitment to scholarship makes any consideration of Christianity impossible. It's irrational, and the evidence supporting it is totally insufficient." I answered, "I'm so glad you care so much about truth and that you really want evidence to support your beliefs." Now listen to this. "You say the evidence for Christianity is terribly insufficient. What was your conclusion after carefully investigating the primary biblical documents?"
1: You mean the Bible?" he asked.
0: "Of course," I said. "The New Testament accounts of Jesus, for example, where did you find them lacking?"
1: I remember my mother reading me those stories when I was 10, he replied.
0: But what was your conclusion?"
1: I continued, and as a result discovered he had never investigated the scriptures critically as an adult.
0: I want to tell you something. Neither have most of the people I've talked to about Christ. Never once made a serious investigation of the scriptures.
1: I was on a radio talk show a number of years ago up in the Boston area. I was with a religious editor of the Boston Globe. I was with a pastor from the church there on the big downtown church. And another pastor and I, and we had people call in who came at us with regard to the gospel. My continued question back to the listener was, "Have you ever made a serious study of even one of the gospel accounts or any section of scripture?" And I give them A for honesty. In their response, I don't remember what percentage, it must have been well over 95%, honestly admitted they had never done that. A person must come into contact with the living Word of God through the written Word of God. For most people, that does not occur. Isaiah was speaking to this man's heart, and Philip begins from the Scriptures showing him of Christ. And let me say one more word of warning. Be careful about getting rabbit trailed, because people have a remarkable ability to pull you off the subject of Jesus and onto the issue of the heathen, off the subject of Jesus and onto the issue of abortion, off the subject of Jesus and onto the issue of that church scandal when their mother and father left the church 28 years ago, off the subject of Jesus and onto the subject of how can you say God is just when we have so many, and they will name some unjust thing on earth. You tell them of Christ. That is a basic assignment. This man, able to share his faith from the scriptures, tells him about Christ. Preciseness. Okay, we have sensitivity, availability, initiative. We have tactfulness, preciseness, and there's one more. Verse 36, "As they went along the road, they came to some water, and the eunuch said, 'Look, water, what prevents me from being baptized?'" In the margin of your Bible, the second century Western text, a little bit later in time than the earliest manuscripts, includes this verse, "If you believe with all your heart, you may." And he answered and said, "I believe that Jesus Christ is the Son of God." Guideline number 6, decisiveness. Decisiveness. You will find people all the time coming to these other terms and coming to these other areas, and your tendency will be to get involved in them and to stay away from that decision. And it might be at that very moment they are most ripe and they're just begging you inside, "Help me know how to come to know Christ. Help me know what to say, how to say it. There's a gift, and I'm offering you this gift, and all you need to do is take the gift. It's the gift called eternal life, forgiveness of sins, eternal security with Jesus Christ. If you believe that he died for you and rose from the dead, you can have this gift. Won't you take it? Won't you receive it? You don't have to complicate it. You don't even have to have a lot of theology. You don't have to have seminary training. In fact, it might be better for many if you don't have seminary training. Just keep it simple. Stay on the subject of Jesus Christ. And when he says, "Why don't I just get baptized next Sunday?" No, wait, that would be fine if first you've come to know Christ. He believes with all his heart. Verse 38 says, "Stop the chariot." They both got down, went into the water, and Philip, as well as the eunuch, and he baptized him. It's the beginning of an evangelistic movement that we're seeing today come to fulfillment. It's a remarkable beginning. Now, I hear some who have heard this very patiently saying to themselves, I choose, Chuck, rather to be a silent witness for God. I believe that God would have me simply live. Don't you think that living my faith is more important than speaking my faith? That's like asking me, don't you think the right wing of this airplane is more important than the left wing of this plane? I think they're both important. But I've never heard someone share their faith and how they came to know Christ because everybody around them stayed silent. You know, I just looked at this life and I realized by watching this wonderful life that Jesus Christ died for my sins and rose from the dead for me, and I came to know Christ. No. How shall they hear without someone to proclaim it? And how shall there be a proclaimer, a herald, a preacher, unless he be sent? God has you where he has no one else in this entire place where you will be tomorrow. Not just to be silent. Oh, to model the truth, for sure. An unmodeled message is as good as no message at all. But he has you there where no one else will be, in touch with those lives no one else will be in touch with, to infect with the truth. Being a silent witness is honored by God in one major case, and that's the table of the Lord. He says, when we take of the bread and when we drink of the wine, we proclaim the Lord's death until he comes back. Maybe you didn't realize it, but the Lord's table is an evangelistic message. For you Christians who walk in the light, it is for you, and that is regardless of your church affiliation. But if you're a child of God and you have backslidden and you choose not to come back to the Lord in full repentance, confessing to him that life of yours that is a shame to his name, you let the elements pass. It is the most serious act of public worship I know anything about. That is why it isn't just a little add-on in our worship services. It is the silent testimony of the death and resurrection of Jesus Christ. May we bow together. Our loving Father, we thank you for the precise message of Jesus Christ that has come into our lives because of your grace. We were running from you and you ran toward us. We did not want you. You wanted us. Your Son came on our behalf, and you set the hound of heaven after us, and we have given ourselves to Christ. We voluntarily, willingly, and with delight worship him at this time. Lead those without the Savior, our Father, to receive him now. At this decisive moment, we pray through Jesus Christ our Lord. Amen.
2: 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Over a year ago, Chuck decided it was time to provide a permanent record of his personal walk with God. So he's written a memoir, and it's coming soon. Did you realize that Chuck grew up in a home where he felt unwanted? Chuck stuttered through his teenage years, wondering if he'd ever find his place in the world. He had no idea that God was just getting started, preparing him for ministry. In his brand new memoir, Awakened by Grace, Chuck opens his heart for the very first time. 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
2: If he allowed it to happen to Job, guess what, guys and gals? He will allow it to happen in our lives at times too. I don't understand why God's allowing me to suffer. I don't understand why God allowed this to happen or that to happen. Hey, we may never know exactly why God allowed that, but we do know that God is working in and through that for his perfect will, good pleasure, and for our good. And I don't know about you guys and gals, but I find great peace in that.

0: A good friend during a tough time can really be a blessing. But what about when friends make you feel like you've been in the presence of enemies? Well, we enter into the fifth chapter of Job today on Simple Faith with Pastor Bill Henry, and Job very easily could have said, with friends like these, who needs enemies? Here in this section, we see that Bildad, Zophar, and Eliphaz missed the whole point. They assumed that Job was in need of repentance, but nothing could have been further from the truth. Here's Pastor Bill Henry.
1: So as we come to chapter 5, we remember that at the end of chapter 4, we were in the middle of a diatribe, if you will, of one of Job's friends. Back in chapters 1 and 2, Job had gone through much suffering. And then finally in chapter 3, after 7 days of silence, and even as he's still suffering physically, he finally, as his three friends had come and were with him, he finally just kind of let some of it out, what he's been feeling. And, he still didn't curse the Lord, but he cursed the day that he was born and wished it never happened and all these other things. And so Eliphaz, one of his friends, decided, hey, I'm going to chime in now and I'm going to give my own diatribe and just kind of go on and tell you advice on why you're suffering. So Eliphaz, if you remember, basically started by giving his own thoughts and own experiences as reference. That he had never seen the innocent suffer, so it had to be that Job couldn't be innocent. Then he went on to talk about, you remember that he had a vision and that a spirit that made his skin crawl and, all this thing, it appeared to him, and the counsel that the spirit gave him was basically that God trusted in no one and that he, simply crushed those whom he pleased. And you'll remember the spirit seemed to have said some things that were eerily similar to Satan as he was before the throne of God in chapters 1 and 2. So I see that I believe he's at work here again. You'll notice that Satan, there'll be direct attacks. Spiritual warfare is real if you don't know it. And there'll be direct spiritual attacks against us. Sometimes it can be physical. Sometimes, as we see here, it can be through other circumstances. Sometimes it'll be in our dreams or other times. A lot of times, though, he uses people that are close to us. Let's be honest, even with our flesh will go right along with Satan sometimes. And, hey, Job's wife, just curse God and die. And then we have Eliphaz here just, basically bloviating on what he thinks the whole answer to everything is. We continue with this bloviating in verse 1 of chapter 5. Call now. Is there anyone who will answer you? To which of the holy ones will you turn? In other words, basically saying, who are you going to call upon? Ghostbusters? You can't call them either. Look, you can't call upon God. You can't call upon any of the holy ones, referencing probably to angels. To which what? There's nobody's going to help you. God's not going to help you. The angels aren't going to help you. You have nobody, buddy. Everybody's against you. Look at verse 2. Surely vexation kills the fool, and jealousy slays the simple. So vexation here in the Hebrew means grief or wrath or sorrow. And so now he's basically saying you shouldn't have any sorrow. You shouldn't have any grief over all these things. And jealousy kills the simple. Verse 3. I have seen the fool taking root, but suddenly I cursed his dwelling. So if you don't get what he's saying here, suddenly now he's calling his friend a fool, saying that he's a fool, and cursing his dwelling, if you will. And then now in verse 4, he goes on to bring up his children and his livestock and his harvest. Look at verse 4. His children are far from safety. They are crushed in the gates. So again, talking about Job, talking about the fool. And there is no one to deliver them. The hungry eat his harvest and takes it out of thorns, and the thirsty plant after his wealth. For affliction does not come from the dust, nor trouble sprout from the ground. In other words, look, it doesn't just come from nowhere, he's saying. Eliphaz is saying, look, you had to have done something wrong, Job. Just confess it, man. Just own up to it, bro. And just, you know, because it doesn't come out of nowhere. Verse 7, but man is born to trouble as the sparks fly upward. Verse 8, but as for me, I would seek God. So, hey, if I were you, I'd seek God. And to commit, or excuse me, to God, I would commit my cause. Who does great things and unsearchable, marvelous things without number? He gives rain on the earth and sends water on the fields. He sets on those who are lowly, and those who mourn are lifted to safety. He frustrates the devices of the crafty, so their hands achieve no success. So, again, indirectly, Eliphaz now is basically, he's called him a fool directly, but now he's basically saying, look, you're kind of, for the good people, you know, when you commit your way to God, none of this bad stuff would happen. Obviously, not only is there sin, you're just not very godly. And so, because we know that, you know, this is what God does, he basically prospers anybody who is his. And, you know, it's interesting, we read in Matthew 5:45 where Jesus said, he makes his sun rise on the evil and on the good, and sends rain on the just and on the unjust. It can be difficult when we as Christians look around and we might be struggling. Maybe it's financially, maybe it's physically, maybe it's in some other area. And we see others who are not struggling, that are in the world, that aren't Christian, or if they say, might say they're Christian, but they're living out of the world. And yet they seem to be being blessed by God. They're making money, they're healthy, they're doing all these things. We need to remember, beloved in Christ, that most times, that, and I would say all the time, the main way that God blesses his people is spiritually. You see, all these things, God, as we were just singing, God knows that we have need of the things of the earth. He knows that we, you know, as he gives rain to the earth, he sends on the waters on the fields, verse 10 in our text. He sets on high those who are lowly and mourns those who are safety. He frustrates the devices of the crafty so that their hands have achieved no success. So again, as we see sometimes the evil prospering, we can begin to question sometimes the goodness of God. We can begin to kind of almost look at other people, even other Christians, and say, hey, whoa, there's something wrong in your life, bro. You have some kind of unconfessed sin. If you just confess your sin, you wouldn't be sick anymore. Or if you had enough faith, you'd be rich and, you know, healthy, wealthy, and wise, and all these things. And yet even Jesus says once again, verse Matthew 5:45, he makes his sun rise on the evil and the good. What is it that someone said, a wise man once said? Basically, for the unsaved, the earth, this is as good as it's ever going to be for all eternity. And yet for the Christian, this is going to be the hardest it's ever going to be for all eternity. And you guys and gals, just remember that the things that the Lord allows to go into our lives, remember that he's allowing it for a reason, that he works all things together for good to those who love him and those who are called according to his purpose. Again, the world tells you to take your mind off of that. Even sadly, much of the church today. Be careful. Look at verse 13. He continues on. He doesn't let up. He catches the wise in their own craftiness, and the scheme of the wily are brought to a quick end. Now remember, he's not saying this basically to encourage Job. He's saying these things to blame Job. Verse 14, they meet with darkness in the daytime and grope at noontime as in the night. But he saves the needy from the sword of their mouth and from the hand of the mighty. So the poor have hope and injustice shuts her mouth. So again, once again, Eliphaz is blaming Job directly for his suffering. Basically saying in different ways, the Lord would rescue him if he were innocent. Now again, as we mentioned last week, and likely we'll mention many times throughout the book of Job, because it's very pertinent for the church today, that this is what the manifestation movement today, they call it the manifestation movement in the church. When I was younger, it was called the Word Faith Movement, and all these different things, Benny Hinn, Kenneth Copeland, Kenny Hagin, Marilyn Hickey, and you just go on and on with all these heretics that would teach this false gospel. And it's a really sad thing, again, that if you're sick or if you're poor, et cetera, and you're a Christian, it's all your fault. You have some hidden sin in your life. You just don't have enough faith. I remember many years ago, I met a lady as we were going to Calvary Costa Mesa together, her and her husband, and they were very downtrodden. She ended up singing in a worship band I was in. And she had lupus. And lupus, if you don't know, it's a disease that makes your body, different parts of your body, attack itself at different times. It can be your nerves. It can be your sight. It can be your heart. And just all these different things. And so she was in a Word Faith Movement, name it and claim it, if you will, manifest through your words, kind of church. And they ended up crashing and burning because she was there for several years. And all these people just kept blaming her because she was never healed. And she came out of it crushed. I'm a terrible Christian. I'm this and that. And it was really sad, but it was neat to see her come under some good biblical teaching that the Lord brought healing into her life. Not physically, she ended up dying of lupus. But man, she had this peace before that because she knew that this wasn't a result of some sin that she had in life. Now, as we talked last week, could there be sin in our life that brings sickness? Of course there can. And can lack of faith also affect? Of course it can. But again, we need to understand that Job's friend here is charging him now that Job was basically, in verse 13, he had his own craftiness, implying again that Job is in sin and that he was simply hiding it, and he was kind of crafty about hiding his sin. Yet remember from God's own mouth in chapters 1 and 2, God said a couple different times that without a doubt, Job's suffering had nothing to do with his faith or with sin. Matter of fact, it did have to do with his faith in a way, if you will. God said, he's like, is there anybody that is more upstanding in all the earth? No. And so, again, we need to understand, too, that Jesus, we talked about this last week. I'm going to say it again. Jesus addresses this false theology several times through the Gospels, along with other places in his word, John 9, 1 through 3. As Jesus passed by, he saw a man who was blind from birth. And his disciples asked him, saying, Rabbi, who sinned, this man or his parents, that he was born blind? And Jesus answered, neither this man or his parents sinned, but that the works of God should be revealed in him. And I believe that's exactly what's happening as we continuing in Job, and as we go on, especially when the Lord finally enters the conversation, that is exactly what God has allowed to happen in Job's life. And if he allowed it to happen to Job, guess what, guys and gals? He will allow it to happen in our lives at times too. I don't understand why God's allowing me to suffer. I don't understand why God allowed this to happen or that to happen. Hey, we may never know exactly why God allowed that, but we do know that God is working in and through that for his perfect will, good pleasure, and for our good. And I don't know about you guys and gals, but I find great peace in that. So look at verse 17. Behold, blessed is the one whom God reproves. Therefore, despise not the discipline of the Almighty. And again, he's saying, hey, Job, look, man, you should be rejoicing. Blessed is the one whom God reproves. God is reproving you. Therefore, despise not the discipline of the Almighty. So again, you know, he's telling him actually is the truth. But the truth is he's also accusing Job of sin that isn't there. Beloved in Christ, is it true that God loves, you know, blesses those, or reproves those whom he loves, right? Right? It is. Psalm 94:12. Blessed is the man whom you discipline, O Lord, and whom you teach out of your law. Hebrews 12, 5 and 6. And have you forgotten the exhortation which speaks to you as to sons? My son, do not despise the chastening of the Lord, nor be discouraged when you are rebuked by him. For whom the Lord loves, he chastens and scourges every son whom he receives. Now, but notice what Eliphaz is doing. Eliphaz is using truth to sneak in a lie. You see, when you hear a false teacher, or maybe even somebody comes to you and they're bringing, and they're giving you 90% scripture, maybe 95%, but then they're twisting and contorting that last 5%, or adding on to it, or taking away from it, or taking it out of context. We need to be careful of this and don't listen to it. When somebody tells you something, it's like, hey, this is what the Bible says. Really, let's go look at it. Do you know the Bible says that there is no God? Do you know that? I can show you right to the place where it says there is no God. Well, yeah, let's take it in context and go back and says the fool has said in his heart, there is no God. Be careful. Be careful. There's so many scriptures that the world today likes to throw at us. And it always comes with a portion of truth. That's how Satan works. Hath God truly said, you shall not eat of any of the trees of the fruit of the garden? And Eve, yeah, that's basically what he said. Look at everything except this one tree. And we have to be careful, because Satan always twists, and that's what people do. And that's what Eliphaz is doing, is he's tearing down, more and more. You know, if I can encourage you guys and gals as we're going through this, if you have people in your lives that are continually tearing you down, take a break from them. It's okay to shut them off. Isn't it more loving not to? Hey, you know what? Sometimes if you're crashing and burning in the midst of it, then that's not of God. If you're finding you're stronger and stronger in the midst of it, praise God. But no, if somebody just continues to attack and what's happening here, it's okay to say, hit the road, Jack. I love you. I'll pray for you. But man, look, this is what you're saying is not true. It's not of God. And especially if someone names the name of Christ. Go read 1 Corinthians 5 and 6 and how Paul deals with that. It's very strong, because remember, a little leaven leavens the whole bunch. Bad company corrupts good morals. Be careful what you allow into your mind, especially by those who are your family and those who are your friends. Be careful, because if they're continually spewing these things at you and attacking you, and again, I'm not talking about witnessing, I'm just talking about this, be careful to let them into your personal zone. That's where these guys are. They're in his personal zone. But again, let's take a step back real quick. So Eliphaz, what he's basically doing here is he's judging Job. He's basically claiming to know that why Job is suffering. He knows why Job is suffering. That's what he's saying. And if we take another step back, have we ever done this with somebody else? Have we ever looked at somebody from the outside and judged them? I'm going to raise my hand first. I still do it sometimes. And if we're honest with ourselves, we all have that tendency. Why? Because we all have this stuff right here. It's called flesh. Anybody have this stuff hanging on your bones right now? Yeah. And it loves to judge other people. I don't know, maybe even as Christians, the flesh in us still likes to judge others because it makes me feel better. You find somebody that's really spiritual. Okay, I got to find a flaw so I'm more spiritual than they are. And it's a terrible thing. But we have to be careful. Have we ever done this with someone, a friend, a family member, a Christian brother or sister, tearing them down instead of building them up? That's what we're supposed to do, by the way, is the body of Christ. We're to edify. The word edify in the Greek literally means to build up. Are we those who are building up or are we tearing down? I know, sadly, so many marriages, even Christian marriages, they just tear each other down. Tear their children down, or the children are tearing the parents down, all in the name of Jesus, if you will. Man, that's terrible. But again, it can be so easy to fall into judging another man's servant. Paul had to warn the Roman church in Romans 14:4. He said, "Who are you to pass judgment on the servant of another? It is before his own master that he stands or falls, and he would be upheld, for the Lord is able to make him stand." It's one thing if Job was in blatant sin, and he was being approached by Eliphaz and saying, "Bro, you're in this sin. God calls this sin. You need to repent." It's the same thing today. But if we don't know, how about we show love, and we show grace, and we show mercy? Be careful, man. Be careful is all I'm saying. Now, some people hear these words, "Oh, grace, mercy, what are you talking about? We need more legalism." It's like, no thanks. No thank you. My old pastor used to say, if I'm going to err, may I err on the side of grace. Again, that doesn't mean a license to sin. But Eliphaz definitely isn't erring on the side of grace. Look at verse 18. "For he wounds and he binds up, he shatters, but his hands heal. He will deliver you from six troubles. Even in seven, no evil shall touch you." Again, talking about the one who is righteous and God will do these things for them. Verse 20, "In famine, he will redeem you from death, and in war from the power of the sword." So again, if he's charged, "Hey, Job, if you just simply repent, receive the Lord's punishment, his chastisement, the Lord would heal you. He'd deliver you. That's who he is. He would heal you, deliver you from six troubles, no seven." Notice, even death and the power of war and the sword, he would have peace in his life. Look, anyone who takes just a momentary look around today, even here in the church, people that you know and love have died in war, that love Jesus. They've died in hospitals or at home or in some accident or have been attacked. So he is so far off. But again, how wicked it is to do it in the name of God. Even more so, it's one thing to say, "Hey, you know, it's my opinion that, you know, this is..." No, but to do it, well, if you're really a Christian, if you're really a godly, man. Verse 21. "You shall be hidden from the lash of the tongue. You shall not fear destruction when it comes. At destruction and famine you shall laugh, and you shall not fear the beasts of the earth."
0: 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And if you'd like to write to us, our mailing address is Post Office Box 55, Battleground, Washington, 98604. 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
3: Skies will stay cloudy today with off and on rain showers likely, highs in the mid-60s, a southwest wind under 10 miles an hour. Cloudy skies continue tonight, the low down to 55. Morning clouds give way to afternoon sunshine on Monday, the high 70. Mostly clear to partly cloudy Monday night with a low down to 55. I'm meteorologist Matthew Harding on KPDQ.
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15: 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Let's get into it.
14: And the title of my message this morning is called Storms and Shipwrecks. Because storms and shipwrecks, they are a part of following God. I wish I could come up here and tell you that if you follow God, everything is just going to be sunny skies. There's never going to be difficulties. There's never going to be things you go through, but I would be lying to you. I can tell you one thing for sure, that when you fully surrender and you give your life to Christ, you will have peace in your life that you have never experienced before. And the Bible says that it's peace with God. And the reason that's so important is a lot of that uneasiness that you feel in your life right now, it has nothing to do with your environment or your situations. It's because you're not right with the Lord, or you're running from Him, or you're fighting Him in your life. And whenever there's beef between you and God, it's going to naturally cascade. And so what do? We try and drown out how we're feeling. We try and find things that will just drown out that feeling. And so we don't feel that way, because it's an ugly feeling when you know you have things that need to get right with the Lord. It's an ugly feeling. And then you start to feel condemned. When the truth is you don't have to feel condemned. Why? Because Jesus died for your sin. And when Jesus starts to shine the spotlight on your life and says, hey, I want you to get these things right. He's not, don't picture Him as up there just pointing His finger at you. Picture Him as, hey, come to Me and let Me help you. Come to Me and let Me forgive you. Come to Me and let Me give you rest. It is an invitation that Jesus offers to each and every one of us. This invitation to come to Him, and that He can heal us and forgive us and put away our sins. You and me, we don't have to be bound by sin anymore. You know, when you're bound by sin, you know, the thing is you think you have control over it, and you don't realize that it actually has control over you. You know, the Bible says that if you practice sin, that you're actually a slave to it. Many of us, I mean, myself included, I used to always think, when I'm ready, I will quit. I just don't want to quit right now. And then when I tried to quit, I found out how hard it is to quit. And it was only by the grace of God that I was able to get free. And I want to encourage you here that if your one mission is just to get free of whatever has you bound, get free of whatever addiction you're dealing with, you can get free and you can still be empty. Because the only thing that will satisfy you is a relationship with Jesus. The Bible says that a relationship with Him, it's like drinking water that you never get thirsty again. Think about that. The Bible calls it living water. You never get thirsty again. And so as we get into Paul and his life, and we see that following God, there's all those things that come with following God, but there's also storms and shipwrecks and things that you will go through, difficulties. And to be very upfront with you, they're difficulties that you could potentially avoid if you didn't follow God. But if you chose to go that route, you would have a put together life on the outside, and inside you would be just as empty and miserable as possible. Bible says that if you're willing to forfeit this life, that is when you find life. That's when you find it, and you find it in Christ. And Paul is about to go through some storms. He's about to go through some difficulties. He's about to go through shipwrecks. But we're going to see, as we've seen throughout the entire book of Acts, that the Lord was with him through every single storm, every single shipwreck. Everything that he went through, God was right there with him. And the Bible says that he never leaves us or forsakes us. He doesn't abandon us. He is with us wherever we go. And we see that in this passage. Go ahead and follow along with me in verse 1. It says this: "And when it was decided that we should sail to Italy, they delivered Paul and some other prisoners to one named Julius, a centurion of the Augustan regiment. So entering a ship of Adramyttium, we put to sea, meaning to sail along the coast of Asia. And Aristarchus, a Macedonian of Thessalonica, was with us." Now, Aristarchus was actually someone that Paul met on his second missionary journey. And he ended up joining Paul's missionary trips, and they became hand in hand. He became one of Paul's right-hand people. In fact, Paul would write, and as he's writing from prison, he calls Aristarchus, he calls him a fellow laborer and a fellow prisoner, someone who was serving the Lord right alongside him. And it's important that you and me, that we have those people in our lives that are with you through thick and thin. You know, Aristarchus was with Paul. And now here's the interesting thing. He was with Paul in all of Paul's successes. And here we see Paul on a prison boat, and he's right there next to him there too. And it's important that we have people in our lives that are with us, not just when things are going great, but when things are down, they're also in lockstep with us. And we've opened our lives up for people, because a lot of times when we go through valleys, when we go through things, we tend to isolate and pull back and withdraw. We lock people out. I did it for many years. And I would go through things and I would pull back because I didn't want people to know what was going on in my life. You know, and you don't have to do that. You can open yourself up to people, and you don't have to be afraid that people are going to take advantage of you and betray you. In fact, the Bible says that there is a friend that is closer than a brother. Think about that. There are relationships that you can have as a Christian that are closer than some of your blood relatives. And the reason why is there is that connection in Christ. And Aristarchus there. Now, the interesting thing about Aristarchus, we don't know how he ended up here on this prison transport with Paul. Remember, Paul's been in prison for almost 2 years. And we don't have record that Aristarchus got arrested with Paul. But somehow or another, Aristarchus got arrested. Probably for doing the same things that Paul was doing. Preaching the gospel. Sharing the word. And going out and sharing the faith with people. But here we see him arrested now. And I tell you this. This voyage was a lot better with Aristarchus than it would have been without Aristarchus. That's for sure. And we need to find those people in our lives that can come alongside you and that can go with you and walk with you through the difficulties. And that so often happens. The Bible says that if you want friends, you got to be friendly. And when I think about that, it's not just like, hey, you got to be like, hey, do you want to be friends? It's not like that. What it means by friendly is you got to open yourself up a little bit. And you got to be open to having relationships. If you have just tunnel vision and you're locked

going the same direction. Notice what happens next going on. It says this. Verse 3. And the next day we landed in Sidon, and Julius treated Paul kindly and gave him liberty to go to his friends and receive care. Now here we see that Julius was the commander of the regiment. It says that he treated Paul kindly and he dealt kindly with Paul. And one of the things they did is they had a pit stop at this city called Sidon. And he said, Paul, he said, hey, if you want to, you can go ahead and go and you can go visit some of your friends in the area. And maybe if they have things that they want to help you out financially or give you clothes or whatever, you can do that. He showed Paul kindness. And what we see here is an example of the favor of God. You know, the favor of God is a very, very real thing. And sometimes we can think that the favor of God is just financial blessing. And depending on what kind of church you grew up in, or maybe if you have a background in religion, you can think that. You're like, man, God's favor equals financial blessing in my life. But that's not necessarily always the case. You see, what God's favor is, the best way to understand it is his kindness towards you. And it's God showing you kindness. And often he does that how? He does that through people. You know, maybe you're here and at your job where you're working, God has just given you favor. Your bosses, even though they're not Christian, they just show you kindness. They show you favor. The Bible tells the story of Daniel, how when he was in the king's palace, how what he had happen is the person that was over them, God gave Daniel favor with that person. And so Daniel went to that person and said, hey, I can't eat the king's delicacies. I can't eat his meat. But I'll tell you what, if you let me just eat vegetables and water and keep myself pure and clean before the Lord, we are going to look better than those other people. The eunuch could have shut that down, the guy who was in charge of Daniel and his group. But it says that God gave Daniel favor with the eunuch. And what did he do? He let Daniel have his way in that situation. And it's the kindness that God shows you through people and through situations. Maybe you go, I don't know if you've ever gone to the store, right? And maybe you get, they give you an extra discount that you weren't expecting. There's little things like that, that sometimes it's just God showing you kindness. You know, you go to Starbucks in the morning. Got to have my Starbucks. You know, for me, I got to have my Starbucks. That's for sure. That's an essential for success. You know, and I always love it when I go through Starbucks. And what do they say? They say, hey, do you want an extra drink? Anyone else ever had that happen, right? If not, you have no favor of God in your life, right? But it's true, right? And it's always like a blessing. It's like, oh, this is such a blessing. Or maybe you go out to lunch with someone and they treat your meal and you weren't expecting it. And you're like, man, that was just such a blessing. The favor of God, his kindness that he shows you. And so often he does that. What? He does that through other people. Going on, notice what happens next. And here's the thing with favor too. Before we go further, is favor, you don't have to earn God's favor. Because maybe you're here and you're like, well, I don't get free Starbucks drinks. Like, what am I doing wrong? Doesn't mean you're doing anything wrong. God's favor, it is his grace. And maybe there is something that you're doing wrong. Maybe you were saved by grace, but now you're no longer walking in that grace. Now you're walking how? You're walking based on works with God. God, I've done all of these things, so now you can bless me. Or God, I am not worthy of your blessings because I have done all these things and none of them are good. You know, you want to relate to God on his grace, and that's hard for many of us to understand, especially if you have, maybe you came from a background where you were instilled to work hard and to earn everything you had. And it's hard now because you have that same mentality with

0: God, it's like, well, I got to earn from God. God's not going to help me unless I show him that I'm serious. What we forget is there is the grace of God. And what is the grace of God? It's him giving you what you don't deserve. None of us here earned our salvation. Not a single person here. If you've given your life to Christ and you've received his salvation, he gave you what you didn't deserve. He gave me what I didn't deserve. And he gave me what I didn't work for, what I didn't earn. And it's humbling and almost humiliating sometimes to walk in that in your daily life. And I had to learn this. It took me a lot of years to learn this because I kept seeing God bless other people. I'm like, God, why are you blessing that person? I do more than them. God, why are you blessing that person? Why? Why not me, Lord? And it took me a long time to understand that the blessings of God, it has nothing to do with your works. And so often, because of our pride, what do? We're like, oh no, like, if I don't earn it, I don't want it. And you kind of close yourself off from receiving blessings from the Lord. And what does he do? Even in the, regardless of all that, what does he do? He still shows us kindness. He still blesses you randomly, almost like a little taste, like, hey, I want to bless you. And understand, God wants to do more than just what he's done in your life up to this point. But he's not going to do that if you are convinced that you have earned all of those things. Why? Because then you won't give him the glory. God will bring something into your life and it's like, well, you know what? I did it. I got myself here. God wants to get the glory from the things that he does in your life. And he wants to show his favor. He wants to show his grace. He wants to show his kindness. But we have to be willing to receive it. And then there are just practical things. You know, the Bible talks about if you walk in wisdom, if you obey his word, man, that you earn favor with people, living how God would want you to live in your life.
1: 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Let's get back into it.
0: Going on, notice what happens next in verse 4. Follow along. Notice what it says. It says, and when he had put to sea from there, it says, we sailed under the shelter of Cyprus because the winds were contrary. And they set out to sea, and what happens? It says the winds were contrary. Basically, the wind was against them. This was old school sailing, back where you were really dependent on the winds. This was before, you know, you had engines and before you had things that would power a ship. And so it was truly dependent on the wind. And when the winds were against you, it was like you had to keep pushing. It was difficult to go forward. And I want you to understand this, going back to what we were talking about at the beginning of the service. And that is that when you follow God, sometimes you will hit difficulty. And just because things are difficult, it does not mean that you're going in the wrong direction. So often we hit difficulties and what do we think? We're like, oh man, this must not be God, because if it was God, it would just be smooth sailing. Everything would just flow. No, there's sometimes we're following God and obeying him and walking in his will is difficult. It's uncomfortable. You have to go against the tide. You have to go against the grain and it is hard. But when you do that and you truly keep pushing, that is when you see the Lord go before you. But the road is difficult. You will encounter difficult things as you follow Christ. You know, and some of those difficulties, more often than not, it can be the enemy. You know, the Bible talks about how we have an enemy. And that enemy, he has one goal. Well, actually, he has three goals. But it's all summed up in one goal. You know what that goal is? It's to steal, to kill, and to destroy. Whatever he can take from your life, he will take. Whatever he can rob you of, he will rob you of. Now, whatever he can destroy, he will destroy. And ultimately, if he can take you out, he will do that. That is his goal. That is his mission for you. And what does he do? He will oppose everything that God does in your life. And maybe you're here and you're like, man, I just started coming back to church. And ever since I started coming back to church, it has been difficult. And I want to quit. And I don't want to keep going. Maybe you are new to serving God. And you're like, ever since I started serving God, things are just going, they've gotten worse. And you're like, I don't want to do this anymore. I don't want to keep going. You know, the enemy is committed to trying to discourage you and make you doubt God and ultimately to derail you and keep you from moving in the direction God has for you. And he works overtime to do it nonstop, round the clock. Doesn't take shifts off, doesn't take days off. You know, so often we take days and weeks off being Christian, right? You know, it's easy to go from not reading our Bible one day to not reading our Bible for an entire month. But the enemy doesn't take any days off. He is constantly working to oppose you. And when you start taking steps in the right direction, what does he do? He opposes it. That's why things get difficult. But there's also some difficulties that we run into, and it's difficulties because of choices that we've made. And maybe you made a decision and you were like, I don't know if I should make this decision, but you made that decision and now things become difficult. You know, God uses those things oftentimes to teach us. And you gain valuable experience, and looking back, you're like, man, I don't think I would do that decision again. I want to obey God's word this time. I don't want to go that path. And then there are sometimes difficulties that are just circumstances that are out of our control. But God allows them, and the reason he allows them is that he wants to use them to mold us and to shape us in our lives. But if you run at the first sign of difficulty, you know, you're never going to experience all that God has for you. You're never going to make it. You're never going to make it into fulfilling your purpose and the plan that God has created for you if every time things get difficult, you pull back or you run or you hide or you decide that you don't want to continue going forward. Hey, my name is Pastor Steven, and I just want to thank you for listening today and want to give you a chance to respond. If you've never received Christ and you want to receive him into your life, it is the best thing, hands down, that you will ever do. So many of us have given our lives to Christ, and we found that the hope that we were hoping for is real. The change is real. The transformation is real. So if you'd like to give your life to Christ, I just want to take a moment and ask you to repeat this prayer with me. Dear Jesus, please forgive me for all my sins. I give my life to follow you. I believe in you, that you died and that you rose from the grave. Make me born again and fill me with your Holy Spirit.
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2: Does God care about your needs? Does he care about you? Is that personal to him? What I'm really asking, yes, I heard a beautiful little yes out there. What I'm really asking, is God good? Is he good? If God does care, if he is good, can he do something about your needs? Is he able to intervene and do something to demonstrate that he cares? And what I'm really asking there, is God all-powerful? Is Jesus good? Oh, that was a great, great yes. Perfectly timed. Is Jesus good? Is he powerful? Today we're looking at the feeding of 5,000 in John chapter 6, verses 1 to 15. And I invite you to turn there with me because we're going to be looking back and forth through Scripture. So it's really good to have John 6 in front of you. And this is one of those passages that all of four Gospels have the account. And we're going to be looking a little bit at some of the other accounts because they give us more information. So I'll refer me to Synoptic Gospels. That's Matthew, Mark, and Luke, which are similar, and John's a little bit different in his approach to the Gospels. That's why they call it Synoptic Gospels in John. But all four Gospels refer to this, and we'll be looking at that a little bit. And as we begin, we see Jesus in the region of Galilee, and huge crowds are following him. Why are they following him? Well, they saw the miracles he performed, right? They were interested in what they could see, maybe what they could receive, but not necessarily in knowing Jesus. And Jesus' heart isn't just to feed them bread. He wants them to hunger and thirst for him. He wants to have a personal, meaningful relationship growing. Now, some say that the feeding of the 5,000 is not about Jesus' power. I've heard this. That's not really what it's about. It's almost like they're denying the miracle. Maybe it didn't even really happen. That's not the point. And they will say the greater miracle is his love and compassion for people. Yes, his love and compassion are critically important to this passage, but he did feed 5,000 men, as we see in the Synoptic Gospels. They say that didn't include women and children, so he included all of these people. He fed thousands and thousands of people with five loaves of bread and two fish. You know, pretty big fish. I don't know. And it said small fish. So, I mean, how big do the fish have to be to feed how many thousands of people, right? Now, this is important. What if God were good, but he weren't all-powerful? What if God were good and he says, I love you and I care about you. I wish there was something I could do, but I can't. Or what if God were all-powerful, but he weren't good? And he said, oh, I can absolutely intervene and help you, but I don't really want to. I don't think I like you that much. Well, thankfully, God is both. Jesus is good. And Jesus is powerful to act on that goodness. So first we're going to look at the fact that Jesus is good. In John chapter 6, verse 1 to 9, it says, sometime after this, Jesus crossed to the far shore of the Sea of Galilee, that is the Sea of Tiberias. And a great crowd of people followed him, notice, because they saw the signs he had performed by healing the sick. So they're following him because he's healing, he's doing these different things, they're seeing incredible things. Don't necessarily want to know him. Then Jesus went up on a mountainside and sat down with his disciples. The Jewish Passover festival was near, and John includes this, and I'm thinking the reason he includes it is it's showing why huge crowds and families would be traveling. When Jesus looked up and saw a great crowd coming toward him, he said to Philip, "Where shall we buy bread for these people to eat?" He asked this only to test him. Notice, remember, he did this to test Philip. For he already had in mind what he was going to do. It's not like, hey, Philip, I don't know what to do. He knew what to do. Philip answered him, it would take more than a half year's wages to buy enough bread for each one to have a bite. Another of his disciples, Andrew, Simon Peter's brother, spoke up. Here's a boy with five small barley loaves and two small fish. But how far will they go among so many? Which is a fair question because there's thousands and thousands of people. Now, the first good that we see is that Jesus is full of compassion. We need to understand that Jesus crossed over to the eastern shore of the Sea of Galilee to get away from the crowds. He didn't want to be around the masses of people. And there's a reason that is clear in Matthew and Mark as to why Jesus wanted to get away from the crowds. And again, as I said, we get more information by looking at the Synoptic Gospels and the information that is there. For one thing, he and his disciples were tired and hungry. They had just gone on their mission trip. They'd come back. They're reporting to Jesus. They want to get away from the crowds. They need some time alone. And we see this in Mark's account in Mark chapter 6, verse 30 to 33. The apostles gathered around Jesus and reported to him all they had done and taught. Then, because so many people were coming and going that they did not even have a chance to eat, he said to them, "Come with me by yourselves to a quiet place and get some rest." So they went away by themselves in a boat to a solitary place. He wants to get away from the crowd. They just come back from a trip. They want to spend this time. Crowds are pressing in on him. They're tired. They're hungry, which is ironic. He's about to feed 5,000 people. They're hungry. They just want to get away. But many who saw them leaving recognized them and ran on foot from all the towns and got there ahead of them. Jesus had also just heard the news that John the Baptist had been beheaded. No doubt he wanted to be by himself, to grieve and to pray and to meet with his father. In Matthew chapter 14, 12 to 15, in Matthew's account, it says, John's disciples came and took his body and buried it. Then they went and told Jesus. When Jesus heard that what had happened, noticed, he withdrew by boat privately to a solitary place. What does that tell us? He wants to be alone. Nobody wants to grieve with thousands of people hanging all over them. Hearing of this, the crowds followed him on foot from the towns. When Jesus landed and saw a large crowd, what would you do? I think I'd say, "Hey guys, me and my disciples, we need some time, okay? I'm going through some personal trauma, and grief, and, you know, these guys have been on a trip. We just really need some time to ourselves. Is that okay? Would that have been wrong? I mean, would anyone have blamed him? But when Jesus landed and saw a large crowd, I love this, he had compassion on them. I don't think he's just being a people pleaser, like, "Oh, I guess I gotta, these people are demanding so much, I guess I gotta feed them, or I guess I gotta heal them." No, he has compassion on them. He cares about them because he's good. He had compassion on them and he healed their sick. It takes a lot of energy as you're grieving, as you're being alone, as you're tired to meet with thousands of people and deal with this situation. As evening approached, the disciples came to him and said, "This is a remote place and it's already getting late. Send the crowds away so they can go to the villages and buy themselves some food," which is a reasonable suggestion. So he got into the boat precisely to escape the crowds and be alone. He wanted that. The disciples wanted that. But 5,000 men in the Synoptic Gospels say didn't include women and children. Thousands and thousands of people. Some people think with the women and children, it could have been up to 20,000 people. This is a huge, huge crowd. But he is good, and his compassion overcomes his personal needs so that he cares about them and not himself. This, of course, is consistent for Jesus. The cross was not convenient, but it was necessary for our sake, wasn't it? On the cross, he said things like, "Father, forgive them. They don't know what they're doing." And to the thief on the cross next to him, "Today you will be with me in paradise." And it is finished. Mission accomplished. He is good. And I can't help but think that his goodness is showing us he wants to be alone. His disciples want to be alone. They need to be away. They need that time. And these people come and all he does is care. "We need to help these people." And I think that shows just how good he is. But it would have been hard. I think it would have been very draining. Can you even imagine the grief, the stress, the exhaustion? Yet his love and compassion won out. Why? Because he's good. He's very, very good. The second good that we see in this passage is his provision, which might seem obvious. The Synoptic Gospels tell us that the disciples urged Jesus to send the crowds away to find food and lodging. This was understandable, right? It's an understandable request. No one would blame him for doing so. It could even be seen as doing the crowd a favor. They've got to eat. Send them in so that it's for their benefit. Yet alone, we need to be alone. All sorts of things that Jesus could have done. But Jesus said no. They should provide for the food that the crowd needed. In Matthew chapter 14, verse 15 to 16, it says, as evening approached, the disciples came to him and said, this is a remote place and it's already getting late. Send the crowds away so they can go to villages and buy themselves some food. Jesus replied, they do not need to go away. You give them something to eat. And I can only imagine what the disciples thought. It's like, huh? With what? You know, what are you talking about? But he wanted to provide for their needs himself because he is good. He's a good father. Whenever I go out to eat with my now grown children, I like to pay for their meal. I like to do that because I love them. It's a way to demonstrate, hey, I want to provide for you as a father. That's a way to show that I love you. I get together. It's the highlight of my week every week. With my eldest son, we get together and we do a Bible study together. And we go out to lunch, usually, for that Bible study, and I like to pay for it. And he's always, Dad, let me pay this time. I don't want him to pay. Sometimes I do, just because he says, Dad, really, let me pay this time. Sometimes he has more money than I do. But I don't like that because it's a way for me as a father to show, no, I care about you, I love you, I want to provide. Yet I am a terrible father compared to God. I am evil. He is good. And if you think I'm overstating that, in Matthew 7, 9 to 11, Jesus said, which of you, if your son asks for bread, will give him a stone? Or if he asks for fish, will give him a snake? We wouldn't do that, would we? If you then, though you are evil, ouch, know how to give good gifts to your children, how much more will your Father in heaven give good gifts to those who ask him? Jesus is being a good father and a good provider. He's doing this because it is his nature to be good. It is not my nature to be good. I have to overcome my nature, the Holy Spirit's influence, whatever it might be, to overcome my nature. Jesus' very nature is good. The third good we see in this passage is his spiritual development of his disciples, which I find interesting. And just as he wants to provide for physical nourishment, so he wants his children to grow spiritually. And Jesus turned to Philip and asked him a question in our passage to test him. Some people think that he asked Philip of the disciples because Philip was from the area. He was from Bethsaida, and so maybe he would know where to go to get food. And he's just testing him, and he'd be the likely one to talk to. I don't know, but we do know from the passage that he was going to test him and really his disciples as well. In John chapter 6, verse 5, it says, when Jesus looked up and saw a great crowd coming toward him, I would be like, crud. I don't have energy. I can't believe this. I mean, what did we have? We got in a boat to escape these people. I mean, that would be a natural human response, right? But he says to Philip, where shall we buy bread for these people to eat? Now, we're told in our text that this was to test Philip. The word for test is parazo, to make prove, to test, to try. It's the same word that is used for to tempt. It depends on the context. For example, in Matthew 4, 1, it says, and Jesus was led by the Spirit into the wilderness to be tempted by the devil. It's all context that determines how you translate the word. It's the same word. The word is translated as test or tempt, depending on the context. So Satan was tempting Jesus because he wanted Jesus to fail. Satan's goal was evil. His motive was evil. He was tempting Jesus to do something that was wrong. Jesus was testing Philip to teach him, to build him up. He was instructing him. Does he want Philip to fail? No, he doesn't. Does he want him to be built up and taught? Yes, he does. His goal was good. His motive was good. And so he was testing him. In James 1:13, it says, when tempted, no one should say, God is tempting me. So does God tempt you? It says, for God cannot be tempted by evil, nor does he tempt anyone. Why? Because God is good. So his motives are good. And thus, Jesus is good because Jesus is God. The feeding of the 5,000 men plus all those women and children was a bleak proposition. I mean, there were no resources. As Philip points out, and I think fairly, even if they had access to food, which they don't, there's not a McDonald's around the corner, it's going to cost about a half year's wages of a common labor just for a bite for each person. His point is, this is impossible, Jesus. What you're asking is impossible. Philip answers from a strictly natural perspective. Wouldn't you? I mean, the math doesn't add up. 5 barley loaves, 2 small fish, thousands and thousands of people. It's not possible. Now, Philip is right from a purely natural perspective, but he is wrong because Jesus was with him. And God can do the miraculous. He has that power. How many of you have seen a miracle? You say, yeah, that was a miracle. Quite a few. It usually is the majority that feel like, yeah, I've seen something that would qualify as a miracle.
3: 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I hope you enjoy the rest of the message.
2: Now, Andrew points out their meager resources as well. Andrew, Peter's brother, says they found one little boy with five barley loaves. Poor little boy. Five barley loaves were like little flat, like little round pancakes, and two small fish. But his whole point being, Andrew's like, well, how far can that go? This is nothing. There's thousands of people. And Andrew is right from a natural perspective. But Andrew is wrong because those resources were in the hands of Jesus. And Jesus is good because he takes the time and the energy to train his disciples. I find this fascinating. He does this, right? So he's investing in their spiritual development. He didn't have to. He just said, hey, guys, we're going to do this really cool miracle. I'm going to feed all these people with five barley loaves and two fish. You'll be really impressed. You'll understand who I am. He doesn't do that. He takes the time to test them, to build them up, to have them think. It's like this is a training opportunity for these people. And he did it because he is good. You know, he still does this. He puts us in positions where we have more than we can handle. Some people say that God will not give us more than we can handle, and I absolutely, totally disagree. That passage that is often misquoted is 1 Corinthians 10:13, which tells us that God will not let us be tempted beyond what we are able, but will provide a way of escape from the temptation. Will he provide a way of escape from temptation? Yes, he will, because he's good. But when it comes to giving us more than we can handle in our own strength, in his goodness, he's really good at that because he wants us to depend on his strength and not our own. He's really a master at it. In my life, there have been times it's like, oh, you're good. It's more than I can handle on my own strength. You know, I had a terrible ministry experience before coming to Bethel. I've talked about it before, and it was bad. It's hard to explain how bad it was. I mean, I was pretty much eventually asked, you know, don't let the door hit you on the way out by the leadership that was there. And it was not a fun experience at all. I remember it was so bad, I won't go through the details, but Gina looked at me after this and she said, you're out of ministry permanently, understand? We're not doing this anymore. And I was with her at that time. Now, as a result, God humbled me and placed me in a position where I had to depend on him. See, I had learned to be able to get by using my own strength and abilities, which I should have known better. People who know my story, I mean, I don't think I have any gifts or talents. That's not true. I do. But God gave them to me, right? And he develops those things. But I was starting to depend on my own ability rather than his strength, which was not characteristic of me early in my ministry at all. But we get into ruts and we get into systems. And I seemed to be fine, but my relationship with God was suffering. And literally what he did, he said, nope. And it was merciful. He said, Rich, I'm taking you out of here. It's going to be painful. You're going to have to depend on me, and I'm going to put you over here. We're just going to be you and me, buddy. Just you and me. As a result of the experience, I took a job as a security officer. I'm not sure what else to do, and I was trying to figure out what's next. What are you doing in my life? And I was in a lot of pain, and I worked 4 days a week at the job, but on Saturday and Sunday afternoons, I guarded an empty facility. Thursday and Friday, I'd swing shift, really busy, people coming in, all sorts of things going on. But on Saturday and Sunday, on this corporate, it was a Staples corporate center in Denver, every now and then somebody would come in, but most of the time it was absolutely empty. I mean, and if anybody was there, I knew, because they'd swipe their badge when they came through the gate. I'd know when they were coming into the parking lot. I knew if they were there. And I did my rounds, right? Oh, the door's still locked. Duh, no one's been here. I didn't unlock it, so the door's still locked. But you do your rounds. And when I wasn't doing my rounds, they let me do things like read and do whatever I want. I had this facility to myself, and I was in great pain. And I remember I was singing hymns at the top of my lungs. I was memorizing scripture. I was bored to death from what my normal procedure in life was, doing this job on Saturday and Sunday. And it's like God had me right there. It's like, it's just you and me. What are you going to do? It's just you and me. And it was a difficult time, to say the least. Those were the worst days of my life as I remember them. But I kind of missed them because there was It was the closest time between me and God. I drew really close to him during that time because I needed his power. I needed his strength, and I needed him. He made me hungry and thirsty for him, and he gave me more than I could handle. So I turned to him. Why? Because he's good. At one time, I questioned his goodness, but now I look back and see it clearly. He is good. Jesus is good. And here, in Jesus in his goodness, wants to feed this huge crowd. Well, that's really great, but all you've got is 5 barley loaves and 2 fish. Can he? Can he provide? Can he deliver? Now, we know the story, so we're like, well, yeah, of course he can. The disciples there, as they were going through this, could you imagine the face stress that would have been on them? It's like, oh my goodness, look at it. What's he going to do? What are we doing here? We're going to feed these people. We're telling them we're going to feed them. We're sitting them down in groups of 50 and 100. For what reason? We don't have anything. I can only imagine what they were thinking. So in verses 10 to 15, we see his power. And I'm going to read from verses 10 to 19. I'm going to read 16 to 19 as well, just because it also shows his power, although we're not going to look at those verses until next time. In John 6, 10 to 19, Jesus said, "Have the people sit down." So he directs the disciples to have the people sit. "There was plenty of grass in that place, and they sat down. About 5,000 men were there, not counting women and children. Jesus then took the loaves, gave thanks, and distributed to those who were seated as much as they wanted." I love that it's as much as they wanted. I wonder what the disciples were thinking. Here's what I want you guys to do. Sit them down in 50s and 100s, holding them to 5 barley loaves and 2 fish. By the way, when we give them up, we're going to tell them to eat as much as they want. They're like, something's wrong with him. I can only imagine what they were thinking. Give them as much as they want. And he did the same with the fish. When they had all had enough to eat, he said to his disciples, "Gather the pieces that are left over. Let nothing be wasted." So they gathered them and filled 12 baskets with the pieces of the 5 barley loaves left over by those who had eaten. As someone pointed out after the first service, they're right. There's a basket for each disciple, wasn't there? After people saw the sign Jesus performed, they began to say, "Surely this is the prophet who is to come into the world." Now, he's feeding people in the wilderness bread from heaven. And Moses in Deuteronomy said, there's going to be a prophet like me who's going to come. You must listen to him. And Moses, he didn't do it, but God did it. But Moses was the leader. And he was feeding people in the wilderness the manna from heaven. And so they're thinking, this is like Moses. This is probably the one that's like him. We're supposed to listen to him. That means he's the Messiah. That means we should make him king. Jesus, knowing that they intended to come and make him king by force, withdrew again to a mountain by himself. That's when he says, okay, it's not the right time. When evening came, his disciples went down to the lake, where they got into a boat and set off across the lake for Capernaum. By now it was dark, and Jesus had not yet joined him. He stayed alone. My guess is he's grieving over John the Baptist. A strong wind was blowing, and the waters grew rough. When they had rowed about 3 or 4 miles, they saw Jesus approaching the boat. It's a long walk. Walking on the water, and they were frightened. Of course they were. And they had to be thinking, who is this guy? He just fed 20,000 people with these 5 barley loaves and 2 fish. And now he's walking on the water. It's not even nice weather. He has power. That's one thing they would have understood real clearly. He's got a lot of power. Notice that when he feeds the 5,000 men, he's organized. I love this about God, right? He's not a God of chaos. He's a God of order. In Mark chapter 6, verse 39 to 40, it says, "And Jesus directed them." John said, you know, in his gospel said, told the disciples, "Have the people sit." So he's directing his disciples in this. So then Jesus directed them to have all the people sit down in groups on the green grass. So they sat down in groups of hundreds and fifties. There were 5,000 men, with women and children included, again, maybe up to as much as 20,000 or so. It would be like everyone in Washougal showing up in a big field, and all you have to give them is 2 cheeseburgers and 5 sides of fries. And he has the power to miraculously provide, but he also uses the power of reason that's already provided. The miracle that is needed is not the only obstacle. So is the distribution. How are you going to distribute this food to that many people in this wilderness? He used his disciples in the process, and I want us to notice that. He directed them. He directed them as he was going to work his power, and he may work his power through you too. He may give you direction. You may become a distribution center for the power of God to be made manifest. In fact, isn't that what the church is supposed to be? It's a privilege to be used by the Master. So look for your opportunities to be a vehicle through which his power will be made known, because he will direct you. Watch for the direction. Follow his direction. And not only does Jesus use his disciples to organize his ministry, he gave thanks for what was about to happen. In John 6:11, it says he gave thanks. In Matthew 14, verse 19, he gives us a little bit more detail. And I love, this is an example for his disciples and for the people that were there. It says he directed the people to sit, and we know that from Mark and John that he used his disciples to do that. He directed the people to sit down on the grass, taking the 5 loaves and the 2 fish, and looking up to heaven, he gave thanks and broke the loaves. Like what my disciples were thinking. It's like, oh my goodness, this is insurmountable. He's got 5 loaves and 2 fish, and there's all these thousands of people. What is going on? And I love that when in an insurmountable situation, he looks up to heaven and gives thanks, which is a great example for us.
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0: 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We are just minutes away from Alistair Begg. 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
4: Skies will stay cloudy today with off and on rain showers likely, highs in the mid-60s, a southwest wind under 10 miles an hour. Cloudy skies continue tonight, the low down to 55. Morning clouds give way to afternoon sunshine on Monday, the high 70. Mostly clear to partly cloudy Monday night with a low down to 55. I'm meteorologist Matthew Harding on KPDQ.
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9: The midterms are almost here, and Republicans could be in deep trouble. Polls show Democrats leading in key races. Tonight, Rob Finnerty on Newsmax reveals the growing threat from the DSA and the radical left. With less than 60 days to go, Finnerty says it's time for the GOP to hit the panic button. The House may go, and control of the Senate is up for grabs. 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Americans are angry, and the progressive left wants total control of Congress. Tallarico, El Sayed, AOC, Bernie Sanders. Finnerty reveals President Trump's secret plan to fight back and what you can do to help him. Don't miss Finnerty tonight at 8 p.m. Eastern on Newsmax. 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
0: Just about 10 o'clock here on this Sunday morning, and thank you for making us a part of your day. 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

0: It's easy to trust God's sovereignty when we're enjoying His blessings, but what about when it seems like His hand is against us? That's the dilemma Habakkuk the prophet faced when God revealed how He was going to deal with Israel's disobedience. Today on Truth for Life Weekend, Alistair Begg examines the prophet's complaints and God's response. We're studying Habakkuk chapter 1.
1: Although Habakkuk lived long ago and far away, he introduces us to a timeless issue. Because as his prophecy opens, he's wrestling with the apparent inactivity of God in the face of injustice, violence, and destruction. His questions to God are straightforward. He's been praying, but he's growing weary. And so in verse 2, he asks the Lord, how long is it going to be that he has to keep coming to him in prayer, looking for an answer? And from the perspective of the prophet, there is a problem here as far as God's timing is concerned. The prophet knew well enough that when God established his covenant with his people, he promised that blessings would accompany their obedience. But he also promised that their disobedience would be followed by curses and by judgment. If you want to read of that for yourselves, you can read the whole of chapter 28 of Deuteronomy. It runs to some 60 verses or so, but essentially that is all that it is saying. God is saying to his people, if you will obey me, I will bless you and prosper you. If you disobey me, then curses will come down upon you and judgment will face you inevitably. And so the prophet, knowing that, is essentially saying, so what are you doing? You said back in Deuteronomy that if we stepped out of line, if your people were out of line, if they were involved in wickedness, you would do something, but apparently you are not doing anything. How long is this going to go on? Not only did he have a problem with God's timing, but he had a problem, as verse 3 makes clear, with God's tolerance. Why are you tolerating wrong? Why do you make me look at injustice? And when you read that, you realize that it is no small wonder why the prophets, in introducing what they have to say, refer to it not always as an oracle, as it is here at the beginning of Habakkuk, but as a burden. Indeed, a burden is the alternative word for oracle. And I think it is better to read it as a burden. Because what is actually happening is that God comes in some supernatural way and invades, if you like, the heart and mind of the prophet, a normal individual living a normal life in normal surroundings, reading his newspaper, going about his business. And God, if you like, impresses upon this character God's burden, his burden for a broken world, his burden for his wayward people. And he comes, as it were, and he lays that burden on the shoulders of the prophet. And he gives the prophet to see with eyes that make him unique among his contemporaries. And when he views the events and circumstances of life, he sees them almost, as it were, in another dimension, which lays upon him. And so it is that under the direction of God, for him to write in this way, to speak in this way, is not simply the proclamation of a seer or the introduction of an oracle, but is in every realistic sense the offloading of a burden. Now it is in verse 5 that we begin to get God's answer. And look at how he begins. Essentially he says to Habakkuk, you may want to sit down for this, Habakkuk. That's really verse 5, isn't it? I want you to look at the nations and watch. Let me tell you what to look for. But beware. And in fact, be aware that it is going to be unbelievable to you. In fact, it is frankly amazing. Now, what he goes on to say is that this emerging superpower of the Chaldeans, it may be in your translation, or the Babylonians, it's a description of the same peoples, the emerging of this superpower is an instrument in Yahweh's hand. That's the significance of the opening phrase of verse 6. I am raising up the Babylonians. I am raising up the Babylonians. In other words, God reveals that the momentous historical events that are unfolding in Habakkuk's lifetime are under God's sovereign control. May I just say parenthetically that the momentous historical events which are unfolding in our lifetime are equally under God's sovereign control. God is not watching, as it were, from the ramparts of heaven to see how history is unfolding. He isn't doing it today, and he wasn't doing it then. And in verses 6 to 11, we essentially have a poem. But you will notice that at the very heart of it are these striking statements. Verse 7, the character of the Babylonians, they are a feared and a dreaded people, a law to themselves, and promote their own honor. And so he describes in rich poetic form the horses swifter than leopards, fiercer than wolves at dusk, their horsemen flying from afar. Verse 10, when they come on these various cities and when they bump up against these other little rulers, they just deride them. They scoff at rulers. But the prophet needs to know of their destiny. And in verse 11, we're told that then they sweep past like the wind and they go on. But they're guilty men whose own strength is their God. Now in that section, what is happening is that God is answering the request of Habakkuk. He's letting him know that he, that is God, is at work, even though the prophet can't see it. He's letting him know that although the prophet is asking, why aren't you doing something? He is doing something. He is always at work. God is always at work. And so it was that far, far away from where Habakkuk was living in Babylon, the events were unfolding, momentous events that were going to change the course of world history. Habakkuk couldn't see that. Not until God opened his eyes to it. And even as he does, it is so amazing, it is so unbelievable that he stumbles over it as we're about to see. That the rise of Babylon wasn't as a result of some unique political strategy, but was as a result of God's sovereign design. And when you just pause for a moment and think about that, and put it in contemporary terms, and view the little history in which we live, the rise and fall of various groups and plans and dreams, the collapse of the Berlin Wall, the opening up of borders once closed, the meeting of people from places in the world that we thought we would never meet people and never see because they were closed off, they were unavailable. And so we stand back from our newspapers and we talk together about the multicultural nature of our world. And we look at our own dwindling empires and we see the destruction of the auto industry. And people bemoan and complain and wonder and worry and spill their coffee over their morning newspapers as they put their hands over their eyes, unwilling to see any more of it happen at all, forgetting all the time that God is sovereign over all these things too. And that his designs are different from our designs. He doesn't think as we think. He doesn't plan as we plan. He is not preoccupied with the trivial issues that focus our agendas. And again, the hymn writer helps us, doesn't he, Cowper? For a different reason, but the verse is good. Deep in unfathomable minds of never failing skill, he treasures up his bright designs

it begins. And you'll be delighted too. Because look at how it starts. In the third year of the reign of Jehoiakim. You remember Jehoiakim from just a couple of moments ago? Remember what God said would happen to Jehoiakim? That's what Habakkuk has discovered, and that's what Habakkuk is going to have to share. The king of Babylon came to Jerusalem and besieged it, and the Lord delivered Jehoiakim, king of Judah, into his hand. And as you read on, they brought all these fine young people into the place with them. Young men without any physical defect, handsome, showing aptitude for every kind of learning, well-informed, quick to understand, qualified to serve in the king's palace. That's what I would do as well. If you go in there and you rampage and you steal, you might as well steal the brightest and the best. And so they did. And so you have Daniel. And then you have Daniel's friends. Shadrach, Meshach, and Abednego. And here's my thought. The same God who raises up the Babylonians to accomplish his purpose in relationship to the judgment of his people is the same God who was at work in the hearts and minds of Daniel's mom and dad so as to produce Daniel at the exact moment in time to be dragged away by the Babylonians so that he and his friends may prove themselves to be the very remnant of God's purposes, even in the midst of chaos. Well, that was something of a detour, but I hope it was purposeful and helpful to you. What we're learning is that in this instance, as in so many instances, God's response is totally different from that which we feel we might legitimately expect. That's the thing that staggers Habakkuk. And that's why in verse 12 he comes back with his second problem. And essentially what he is saying to God is, frankly, this cure is worse than the disease. If I hear you properly, what are you saying? How can you, the everlasting God, now he calls God's character in defense of his own questioning. How can you, the everlasting God, how can you, the Holy One, employ such wicked people to fulfill your purposes? You see what he's saying? This isn't in keeping with your character. You are a holy God. Holy gods wouldn't do this. Look at verse 13. Your eyes are too pure to look on evil. You cannot tolerate wrong. Why then do you tolerate the treacherous? Why are you silent while the wicked swallow up those more righteous than themselves? He's really back at the same thing, isn't he? Why do you tolerate this? Why are you silent? You can't possibly be serious. Are you telling me, says Habakkuk, that you're going to use really evil people to punish moderately evil people? I mean, we were a bad lot, but we don't even compare to this group that you're bringing in to do your work. I mean, we had turned our backs on you, we admit that. We had not been caring for the poor as you asked us to. There is injustice and violence and destruction in our land. But Lord, we're nothing like these Babylonians. Is it possible that you would use these people to deal with our people? And then 14 to 17... which takes us to the end of the chapter, you have essentially almost another little poem, certainly a metaphor. And you'll see the metaphor that is there. You've made men, us, like fish in the sea, like sea creatures that have no ruler. He pictures the people of God floating, as it were, rudderless and rulerless. And then look at the Babylonians, how they're described in this picture. The Babylonians, he says, they're going to come at us as if they were just out on a fishing expedition. Look at them. The wicked, they pull all of these sea creatures up with hooks. They catch them in the net. They gather them into the dragnet. And then he goes on and he gets almost carried away in the metaphor and he says, you know, look at these characters. They're so fascinated by their ability to do this that they're actually setting up their fishing nets in a

0: shrine and bowing down before them because their fishing nets are the key to their prosperity and the key to their victory. In fact, look at them there as they worship their little gods in their little shrines. Now, when you realize how fishing was as important as it was in Babylonia, you realize how apt the metaphor is. For the region of the Babylonians was there amongst the Tigris and the Euphrates rivers and bordered in the south by the Persian Gulf. And for those of you who go to museums, you may have actually seen some of the reliefs that have been brought from the walls of Near Eastern buildings, which portray in those reliefs victorious Babylonian rulers taking their captives away in fishnets. That's the picture. And that's the picture employed by Habakkuk here. But you know, I have an observation, and I don't know how right it is, but I'll share it with you anyway, and if it's no good, you can just press delete. I noticed something here, and I'm not sure if it's right. But look what has happened, apparently, to the prophet. Back in verses 2 to 4, he was asking God to intervene because of the chaos of the people of God. He was acknowledging that amongst the people of God there was violence, there was destruction, there was wickedness, and indeed the wicked among the people of God were hemming in the righteous, so much so that the rule of law had been nullified, had been numbed, it was essentially paralyzed. But it is, if you like, a picture of responsibility, a picture of acknowledged responsibility. The people of God have done these things. Now it's time for us to stop. And we're going to leave him, as it says in the King James Version, standing on his watch. Which as children we always loved, because we said that was the smallest man in the Bible, because he was able to stand on his watch. Some of my young people in Hamilton when I was a younger minister used to wish that I would stand on my watch. In fact, I think they thought I had, which is why the sermons went on so long. But he is standing at his watch. He's stationing himself on the ramparts, and he's waiting now to see what God will say. And there's a sense in which, in leaving it here, we leave it, of course, as unfinished business. And we must. But it is clear from the passage, and let's affirm this, that because God is almighty, he can and does at times do things that are the opposite of what we might anticipate in order that his purpose may be achieved. And in such times, we must learn to say, I'm not sure exactly what's happening here, but I do know certain facts to be true of God. And so, until such times as God chooses to make the hazy clear, I will hold on to what I am confident of, and I will use it to face up to that which at the present time remains uncertain. And then just a P.S. And the P.S. is this. All of the prophet's uncertainties and questions about violence and injustice and the unbearable spiritual, intellectual tension which these things bring upon a person is ultimately answered not within the framework of Habakkuk, but beyond it. There are little pointers, as we will see before we finish our studies, but we have to go all the way forward to Jesus to get the answer to the real fundamental issue that is raised here. The question of God's intervention, the question of God's dealing with injustice, the question of God providing the requisite judgment and showing within that judgment mercy that is true to his character. Because remember, it was something of a scene of injustice, wasn't it, at the cross? And that injustice dawning on the mind of one of the thieves when he shouts across to his friend and he says, "We are punished justly, for we are getting what our sins deserve. But this man, pointing to Jesus, has done nothing wrong. And I put it to you that Habakkuk's dilemma, and dilemma it is more than matched than that of Isaiah, when in describing a scene he will never see with his own bare eyes, he writes these words: "Yet it was the Lord's will to crush him and cause him to suffer. And though the Lord makes his life a guilt offering, he will see his offspring and prolong his days, and the will of the Lord will prosper in his hand. After the suffering of his soul, he will see the light of life and be satisfied. By his knowledge, my righteous servant will justify many, and he will bear their iniquities. Therefore, I will give him a portion among the great, and he will divide the spoils with the strong. Because he poured out his life unto death and was numbered with the transgressors, for he bore the sin of many and made intercession for the transgressors." Ultimately, all of these questions must be brought to the foot of the cross of the Lord Jesus Christ. I'm sure that's why John Stott on one occasion said, "I could never believe in God were it not for the cross. For in the cross, God comes and deals with it all and enters into our suffering and pours out his blood, dying for those who hate him and revile him, and in his death, praying for his enemies." And all the moral and intellectual dilemma that is folded into Habakkuk's complaints is ultimately only resolved at that place. And indeed, all of our moral, intellectual dilemmas will only adequately be addressed there.
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2: 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We are just about a half hour away from the Apostolic Faith Worship Service that's coming up live at 11 o'clock this morning. 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

0: It's about 10:30 here on your Sunday morning. 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
1: We don't do what we do to please men. We don't do what we do to please the boss. We don't do what we do to get the big money. That's not the idea. The right diligence is this. As servants of Christ, we do the will of God from the inside. And what is the will of God? That you work the way God wants you to. And you do it not because the boss is watching, but because the Lord is watching, right?
2: Welcome to Grace to You Weekend, the Bible teaching ministry of John MacArthur. I'm your host, Phil Johnson. From service industry workers demanding higher wages to teachers picketing City Hall to unions going on strike, it seems there is constant conflict between employees and employers. The question is, how can you honor Christ whether you are the employee or the boss? Consider that question as we continue John MacArthur's study titled Wisdom for the Workplace. Today you're going to see God's perspective on labor relations and how following his plan will produce the kind of benefits package, so to speak, that you can really appreciate. So now here's John to show you a trait that's vital to both employees and their bosses.
1: Let's see what God's terms are for this relationship of employees and employers. First, the submission of the servants in verses 5 to 8. The submission of the servants in verses 5 to 8. And here is the pattern for all employees, and we're going to go through pretty quickly. This is for all from Paul's time till today. Let's see what it is. Servants, and here's the right behavior. That's where he starts. Right behavior. Be obedient. Be obedient to them that are your masters. Same word used to speak of children. We are to respond to their commands and their direction. A spirit-filled Christian, chapter 5:18 is where this all begins. Be filled with the Spirit. And if you're spirit-filled, you will respond. And it's a continuous present in the Greek. Keep on obeying. Be an obedient employee. When you go to work, do what they tell you to do. Really important. You might say, oh, you don't know my employer. He's unjust and inequitable and all of this. Well, the Bible has something to say about that. You say we have every right to protest, we have every right to walk out, we have every right to strike and so forth and so on because our boss is so and so and so. Well, 1 Peter says what you need to hear. 1 Peter 2:18, servants, and here he uses the word for household servants, be subject to your masters with all fear, not only to the good and gentle, but also to the perverse. You mean I'm supposed to be submissive to some perverse boss? Yes, because this is worthy of thanks. If a man for conscience toward God endure grief and suffer wrongfully. In other words, God says obey. So you say, even if he's perverse, I'll obey. And even though you suffer, your conscience toward God is right. And God will reward that. Verse 20, for what glory is it if when you are buffeted for your faults, you take it patiently? But if when you do well, you suffer for it and take it patiently, this is acceptable with God. When you're working as hard as you can and the guy's oppressing you and you're doing it unto God, blessed are you. The Bible says whether your employer is a perverse man or a godly man, you are to be obeying him. Now, of course, that comes to the point where if he asks you to do something that is evil, immoral, against the word of God, that's when you have to stop right there and say we ought to obey God rather than men at this point. But anything short of a moral issue, you are to respond. Now imagine what this was like. Because in Paul's day and Peter's day, slaves became Christians. And all of a sudden, slaves becoming Christians were raised to a nobler standing before God. They now knew the beginning and the end of the universe. They had divine truth. They were sons of the King. They had been lifted up and elevated and glorified. And their natural response would be to say, man, I'm not taking orders from that guy anymore. I'm a believer. I'm a child of the King. I'm a son of God. I am going to reign with him forever. I'm going to judge the earth. I'm not going to listen to this guy telling me this perverse master of mine. And you know what would have happened? They would have absolutely destroyed Christian testimony. And so the Apostle Paul says, no matter what your master's like, and Peter says it too, no matter what your master's like, you constantly obey that master. This is vital. because we want the world to know that being a Christian doesn't make you disgruntled. Being a Christian doesn't make you better than everybody else. Being a Christian doesn't make you a lousy worker. Being a Christian doesn't spin your head off into some never-never land where all you're doing is thinking spiritual thoughts all the time and you can't stay at the job. But being a Christian would give you a new imperative and a new inspiration and a new commitment to an honest and faithful day's work. Frankly, people at the office or at the job, they're not going to listen to anything you say about Christ if they don't see in your life real commitment to work and to be a good employee. You say, but I've been unjustly punished. I don't get what I ought to get. They don't pay me enough and so forth. Well, change jobs. That's one option. I saw that back in the Old Testament. If the slave wasn't happy where he was, go where he's happy. But if you're there and you've made the commitment, then you need to give all you can. All you can. You say, well, what about if I work for a Christian? You know, this is another kind of a problem. Because some people work for a Christian, they think they can do less. But in 1 Timothy 6:1, let as many servants as are under the yoke count their own masters worthy of all honor, that the name of God and his doctrine be not blasphemed. Same thought as in Titus. You better work hard for your master so that God's name isn't blasphemed. And they that have believing masters, let them not despise them because they are brethren, but rather do them service because they're faithful and beloved, partakers of the benefit. In other words, if you would serve with all your heart for someone who's not your brother, for God's sake, you certainly would serve someone who is your brother, right? So whether you've got a Christian or a non-Christian, whether you've got a good guy or a bad guy or whatever, it's all the same. Servants, obey your masters. That's the right behavior. The right perspective, look at verse 5 again. According to the flesh. According to the flesh. In other words, the perspective is this is a human temporal relationship and that is all. The employer has authority only in that area, not the spiritual. And I think Paul is regulating here what could have been an abuse in the early church where the employer would run the employee and the servants and the slaves. And then when they got to the church, you see, he'd be doing it again. And that's where Paul says, cool it. Galatians 3:28, in Christ there's neither male nor female, Jew nor Greek, bond nor free. We are all one. And so when we get into the assembly of believers, we don't do that anymore. That is only according to the flesh. That is only a temporal thing. So the right behavior is obedience. The right perspective is that it is only a temporal issue. That leads to the right attitude. He says the right attitude is with fear and trembling. Now, some of you say, boy, that's the way I work. I'm afraid of that guy. I'm afraid. But isn't that kind of thing? It's the fear and trembling that should be translated reverence and respect. Reverence and respect. Why? Because God has ordained the authority submission principle. If you can't reverence and respect the individual for who he is, then or she is, then respect them for the place they have in the design of God. Because God has designed some in authority, some in submission. And so it is a matter of honor, respect, and reverence. We just read you 1 Timothy 6 where it says, honor your master. This is your attitude. You are to realize that God has established authority and submission. God has allowed him to be there and you to be where you are. It isn't the fear and trembling of shaking in your boots every time he comes around, but it's the respect and the honor. Because God has ordained this. God has assigned you that task. Do you know something? Where you work is a mission field that God has placed you on. And you have a responsibility there. And so your service to your employer is an act of service to God. And so that is the perspective that is necessary. You must realize that you are only doing this temporally, but the attitude is that you are reverent toward it because it is a divine principle. It is a divine principle that you're responding to. Now, fourthly, talks about the right commitment. If you have the right behavior, moving along the right perspective with the right attitude, you're going to have the right commitment. And this is really great. Verse 5 says, in singleness of your heart. In singleness of your heart. What does singleness of your heart mean? It means undivided, honest, upright, loyal commitment. In other words, you have one thing in your mind. Single-heartedly, you do your job. Loyalty, commitment to do your very best all the time. People, this is so practical. It's just amazing. 1 Thessalonians 4:10, and indeed you do it toward all the brethren who are in Macedonia. We beseech you, brethren, increase more and more. Listen, study to be quiet, to do your own business, work with your own hands, as we commanded you, that you may walk honestly toward them that are outside and may lack nothing. In other words, do your job, keep your mouth shut, work with your hands, and you'll be an honor to God. Do your job. Singleness of heart. 60 minutes of work for 60 minutes of pay. Give it all you've got. It's really important. Boy, how practical this is. If we want to turn things around and see a difference, and if we're really filled with the Spirit of God, it'll be visible on the job, because we'll have the right behavior, with the right perspective, with the right attitude, and the right level of commitment, and the right motive. Look at the end of verse 5. As unto Christ. As unto Christ. You mean my boss is representative of Christ? You are to do your job as if Christ were there. Why? Because he is. And he is the ultimate paymaster, believe me. He is the ultimate paymaster. We'll see that in a moment. The words show, and I want you to get this, that there is no difference. Now get this. There is no difference between your Christian life and your job. There's no secular thing. Your job is service rendered as unto Christ. Whatever you do, whether you eat or drink or whatever you do, do it all to the what? Glory of God, 1 Corinthians 10:31. Present your bodies a living sacrifice. In other words, your very living is a sacrifice to God. Your very working is an offering given to him. Your job is service to Christ. That's a critical thing. And people talk all the time about full-time service. Every Christian's in full-time service. Every single one. I don't know any part-time Christian living, do you? Today I'm a Christian, tomorrow I don't know. Tuesday through Saturday, I don't know. But Sunday and Monday, I'm a real Christian. No. It's a full-time thing, full-time service. Everything you do is service to Christ. People say, oh, you know, I just wish I could quit my lousy job. And they're a poor worker, or they're lazy, or they don't have any diligence, and they want to get out of it. They say, I want to go into the ministry. You know, the ministry does not need deadbeats. Well, it really does. We got a lot of them anyway, but we don't need them. But there's a lot of them around. But, you know, people say, oh, I want to get in the ministry. Listen. There's two reasons why you may not be in the ministry. Number one, it just isn't God's will, and that's okay too, because what I do is significant for me, and what you do is significant for you, and there's no sense in switching the two. There's nothing better than something else. We just want to be in God's will, right? So number one, you may not be in the ministry because that isn't where God wants you. But number two, you may not be in the ministry because you haven't been faithful over little, and God isn't dumb enough to put you Lord over much. And if you can't do your service to Christ in your job, then who's to say you're ever going to do it in the church? Start where you are. Faithful over little, Lord over much. In verse 6, he says the same thing, essentially. But he adds not only to the right act or the right behavior, the right perspective, the right attitude, the right commitment, the right motive, and now the right diligence. Not with eye service as men pleasers. Now, what is he saying here? What is our right diligence? We are to be diligent all the time, not with eye service. That means not just working when the boss is looking. Eye service, you know what eye service is? Well, you're just going like this all the time. See? You're rolling your head around and see who's checking on you. I got to go in the office today because the boss is coming today. I got to put my hours in. I got to clock in. Then I'll do eye service. Salary evaluation time. You really start cranking it out. Well, you know, they're talking about salary, boy, and you're frothing at the mouth and spinning wheels. Smoke coming out behind you. This is eye service, but we are to have a steady pace of loyal commitment that shows diligence all the time, not with eye service, as men pleasers. We don't do what we do to please men. We don't do what we do to get the approval of men. We don't do what we do to please the boss. We don't do what we do to get the big money, to get the raise. That's not the idea. What we do, the right diligence is this. As servants of Christ, we do the will of God from the inside, you see? And what is the will of God? That you work the way God wants you to. And you do it not because the boss is watching, but because the Lord is watching, right? The Lord is the ultimate paymaster. The Lord is the one checking. The Lord is the one evaluating. And right diligence involves that kind of commitment. We serve Christ, verse 6 says, doing the will of God from the heart. Verse 7 repeats the same thing. With a ready mind, doing service as to the Lord and not to men. It's the same thing. The end of verse 5, as unto Christ. Verse 6, as servants of Christ. Verse 7, doing service to the Lord. It's all three verses are saying the same thing. We are not serving men. You are not serving your boss. You are not serving your company, your corporation, your foreman. What you're doing is serving God. And every day's work and every task in that day should be an offering given to God to prove your devotion to Him, to prove the reality of a Spirit-filled life. Why? That His nature may be adorned, His testimony may be enhanced, the credibility of His person may be uplifted. And so when you get up in the morning, it's, I'm going to serve the Lord today. Get out there and pump that gas and make those hamburgers. Do it to the glory of Christ. But that isn't the way it usually goes. Oh, I gotta go to work down to that crummy deal. And you don't even have the right perspective. It's an offering to God. And if you're faithful over that, who knows what the Lord might do for you? Who knows? Paul was a tent maker, but God had better things, greater things. And who knows if you're faithful? But even if you stay being a tent maker, that's okay if that's His will, because that's the best thing for you. And so, as you approach each day, today is a day of service to the Lord. And today I'm going to vow that whatever my hand finds to do will be done to the glory of God, that His truth may be adorned in my life and that people seeing me may glorify Him. If you seek to please men, you corrupt your motive. If you seek to do what only the boss watches you do, you mess up your mind. You're serving Christ. And in case you don't think so, look at verse 8. Knowing that whatever good thing any man does. Listen, whatever good work you do, you say, well, the boss never knows it. He doesn't see it. Everybody else gets a credit. They keep pushing people past me. They don't know that I'm really the one doing it. But listen, whatever good thing any man does, the same shall he receive from the Lord, whether he's bond slave or a free man. God doesn't miss one thing that you deserve. And you know what? One of these days, it's all going to come cashing in on your account. The question is, are you going to scratch and claw for it now, or are you going to be diligent and faithful and let God give it to you in the kingdom? And so God lays down the standard of how we are to work. Let's turn the tables in closing. It's only one verse because we've already given all the principles. They're just applied here to the other side. The submission of the master in verse 9. What is the employer's task? I love this. Ye masters, do the same things to them. First of all, the right goal. That's it. You serve an employer's role like you expect them to serve you. Same standards, the same fairness, the same equity, the same diligence, the same hard work, the same godliness, the same Christ-likeness, the same adorning of the doctrine of God. Listen, as an employer, you be sure that Christ is manifest in your life. You be sure that God is manifest in your decisions. You be sure that what you do is a single-minded commitment to the needs of those employees, to put out the very best product in the very best way without compromise, to not cheat or do what is wrong, but to do the will of God from deep in your heart. And realize as an employer that you're answerable to Christ, not a board and not the employees, but Jesus Christ Himself. Do the same thing with the right spirit, secondly. Verse 9 says, forbearing threatening. Hold back from threats. Don't intimidate your employees by yelling at them. Don't use verbal abuse. That was a temptation and still is. The spirit-controlled employer is gentle. He's never divisive or derisive. He's never abusive. He's never threatening. And he says, you ought to have the right goal, doing the same things with the right attitude, not being abusive, based on the right standard. I love this. Knowing that your master also is in heaven. Who is the standard for masters? Who is the greatest master of all? The Lord Jesus Christ. You treat your employees like Christ treats you. See, that's the way. And finally, the right equity. Play no favorites, neither is there respect of persons with him. You be fair, you be equitable, you do not be abusive or threatening, and you realize that you are called to do the will of God, to meet their needs with singleness of heart, to fulfill all God's will. Listen, you get spirit-filled employees and spirit-filled employers working like this, and we can see something different than the confusion and chaos we see in our world today. because we'll have people being unselfish, doing the will of God.
2: 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John's current study is called Wisdom for the Workplace. Now, as we continue this series on what God expects from you on the job, I want to play a question that we received on our Q&A line some years ago. It's one that applies particularly to work, and it involves customer interaction. Here's the question, and then you'll hear how John responded to it.
3: Good afternoon, John. My name is Hyacinth, and I really need to get an answer from you. I am a Christian, and I do believe in doing to others what I would want them to do for me or to me. I wouldn't want them harming me, so I wouldn't harm anyone. And the work I do, I have very angry people coming in to see me from time to time. And sometimes they actually blame me, you know, when they come in an angry attitude, as if I did something to them. It's very painful. And could you advise me how to deal with a person like that? Thank you.
1: Well, Hyacinth, thank you for that question. I can almost imagine your workplace. You're behind a counter somewhere where people are coming in irritated long before they ever arrive at you. You're a dear, sweet Christian lady just wanting to do your job, but you're in the position of having to be some kind of spiritual leader that can reach behind the people's superficial concern and work on their heart. Look, I think, you know, this is the nature of the world in which we live. If you were to ask me what is the dominant attitude that I see in the culture of today, it could all be summed up in one word, anger. This is a really angry culture. Everybody is angry. You know, you see it everywhere. It just absolutely everywhere. Parents are angry. Kids are angry. People in the workplace are angry. Politicians are angry. People are angry with politicians. There is an unleashing of anger in our culture. And it basically comes because for the last 25 years, there has been the constant promotion of self-esteem. The lie, the damage done by the lie of self-esteem that you're the most important person in the world has created people who, when they don't get what they want, they're just angry. I grew up in a family and I was told things like this. Others are more significant than you. Think not on your own things, but on the things of others. Consider others better than yourselves. That's what builds patience, kindness, compassion. I would go at the issue of anger, and in a kind and gracious way, if the opportunity presents it, I would just mention that this is anger, and anger is a destructive thing. You don't want to give yourself into anger. And then kindly, I would say, I'm here to help you, but I can't help you if we can't get past your anger. Be straightforward.
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4: Skies will stay cloudy today with off and on rain showers likely, highs in the mid-60s, a southwest wind under 10 miles an hour. Cloudy skies continue tonight, the low down to 55. Morning clouds give way to afternoon sunshine on Monday, the high 70. Mostly clear to partly cloudy Monday night with a low down to 55. I'm meteorologist Matthew Harding on KPDQ.
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morning. Welcome to the Lord's house again today. Our thanks to the orchestra for starting us off. They played His Eye is on the Sparrow, arranged by Hamby. We'd like to welcome all of you in our audience this morning, or if you are watching on the webcast at apostolicfaith.org, or if you are listening in on the radio, 93.9 KPDQ on your FM dial, we want to say welcome and thank you for joining us this morning for our service. This is the Apostolic Faith Church, located at 5601 Southeast Duke Street. And again, may the Lord bless you for joining us today. We'll continue now. The orchestra will play for us again, All Glory, Laud, and Honor, arranged by Dunn. Following that, the choir will sing for us with the accompanying orchestra, Where Your Glory Dwells, by Noblet and Foster, and arranged by Sterling.

0: Our thanks again to the orchestra as well as the choir for another beautiful prelude. We certainly appreciated that. It's our turn to sing together. If you want to take your songbooks and turn to page 10. Page 10, I will praise him. The words will also be on the screens behind me, but we'll begin with song number 10, and Brother Gary Ryler will lead us in our singing.
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87. Number 87, more about Jesus, more of a saving fullness sea, more of his love who died for me. Let's do verses 1 through 3. 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

78. 78. Lord, lift me up and let me stand by faith on heaven's table land. We're looking for higher ground this morning, aren't we? Let's do verses 1 and 2, and on that second verse we'll stand, remain standing, to be led in prayer.

0: As we look to the Lord in prayer at this time, last Brother John Musgrave to lead us.
1: Our loving and kind Heavenly Father, how thankful we are that we can gather here in your house this morning and know that you've called for this place to be a house of prayer to every nation. And we're so very thankful that so many can gather here and so many can also tune in by way of radio or watch the live webcast. For we know, Lord, that your Spirit is here and you're in your house to do a work today. May it be in our hearts, Lord. Help us to take every part of this service, from the music to the reading of your word, to the message, Lord. Help us to have a willingness and a desire to apply it to our lives so that we might not just benefit here, but we will have the hope of eternal life to come. We pray, Lord, that you would help each one, Lord, as we would gather around the place of prayer at the conclusion of this service to look to a loving God that's ready to hear and answer every prayer. We're so very thankful again for your presence, and we ask that it continue to dwell with us. We'll give you glory for it, for we ask all these things in Jesus' name. Amen.
0: Thank you again for coming out this morning or tuning our way. Lord willing, we would encourage you to join us again this evening at 6 o'clock. That will be our youth service this evening. So all are invited. Certainly, we want to come out and support our young people. What will be an encouragement to you and to them, but that will be our youth service this evening at 6 o'clock here in the sanctuary. And then again, Lord willing, on Tuesday at 7:30, we'll have our evening service in the chapel. And then Friday night, again, if the Lord should tarry, back here in the sanctuary at 7:30. Also, remember to pray for Brother Ed and Sister Kim. They are on a missionary trip. They are traveling to St. Vincent to visit some of the saints there. So let's pray that the Lord would give them a good time with the saints and traveling mercies on the way back home. Also be praying for the upcoming special meetings in Sacramento. Those will take place September 25th through the 27th. Pray for Brother Eric. He will be the guest minister. But let's do be praying for those services as we look ahead. And also, if you are here visiting for the first time, we want to say a special welcome to all of you. So glad you have joined us. And if you'd like to stop by the greeter's desk on your way out, we have some after-service greeters who would love to meet you. And if you want to exchange some information, find out a little bit about who we are, please feel free to do that. But we're thankful you've joined us, and please feel free to come time and time again. May God bless you for being here today. We'll continue now. We have the octet singing for us, My Lord and I, arranged by Gaither. Following that, Brother Tim will bring the scripture reading this morning from the book of Hebrews. And then before the message, Jennifer Worthington and Victoria Heinz will sing Last Special in the Garden by Miles.

Our scripture has been chosen from Hebrews chapter 12, verses 1 through 4. Hebrews 12, 1 through 4. Wherefore, seeing we also are compassed about with so great a cloud of witnesses, let us lay aside every weight and the sin which doth so easily beset us, and let us run with patience the race that is set before us, looking unto Jesus, the author and finisher of our faith, who for the joy that was set before him endured the cross, despising the shame, and is set down at the right hand of the throne of God. For consider him that endured such contradiction of sinners against himself, lest ye be weary and faint in your minds. Ye have not yet resisted unto blood, striving against sin.

0: One more announcement regarding our service this evening. There will be a youth choir practice at 4:30 and youth orchestra at 5 o'clock. So that will be in regards to our young people's service this evening. I'll read again just two of the verses from our scripture reading, Hebrews chapter 12, verse 1 and 2. Wherefore, seeing we also are compassed about with so great a cloud of witnesses, let us lay aside every weight and the sin which doth so easily beset us, and let us run with patience the race that is set before us, looking unto Jesus, the author and finisher of our faith, who for the joy that was set before him endured the cross, despising the shame, and is sit down at the right hand of the throne of God. This gospel is often likened to a race, the Christian race. Interestingly, the human species is referred to as the human race. That's not likened to an athletic endeavor, but it does let us know we're all in a race. Every one of us are running in a race, from the oldest to the youngest. We're all heading toward a finish line. This race, we have two choices. There's two destinations at the end of this race, or a race, whatever one you choose. Of course, the Word of God lets us know throughout one of those races ends in eternal death and punishment, separation from God. And the other race will end in eternal life, eternity with Christ, being forever in the presence of the Lord. Those are the two choices that's laid out in Scripture. There's not a third race. There's not a middle of the road. It's one or the other. The good news is, because of Jesus, we have a choice of which race we want to be a part of, which race we want to run in. But we're all in a race. You know, this gospel race is not like a physical race. If I decided I wanted to run for Team USA in this upcoming Olympics, which I won't and I can't, but if I did want to, I wouldn't just show up at the training camp and say, okay, I'm ready to run. No, you'd have to pre-qualify. There'd be time trials. You'd have to go through all of these things just to even make it onto the team. You could only pre-qualify by competing in previous races. You'd probably have to consistently come in the top rankings, and then you go through time trials to make sure you were fast enough and good enough to even run at all or even get on the team. But in this gospel race, there's no pre-qualifiers. Jesus Christ himself pre-qualified us. He did that on the cross. The Word of God tells us by the disobedience of one man, many were made sinners, but by the obedience of one, many became righteous. We know when Adam chose to sin, our first father, he plunged the whole world into sin. At that point, we were disqualified. But thanks be unto God, he sent his son Jesus. Christ shed his blood on that cross. He was obedient unto the death of the cross. And because of that sacrifice, we can get back in this race. So Christ's blood, his sacrifice, has pre-qualified us. There's no time trials. Jesus already ran this race for us. It tells us that Jesus was that high priest, touched with the feelings of our infirmities. He tells us that there's no temptation that you'll face that Christ hasn't already faced himself. It says in all points he was tempted like as we are, yet without sin. Tells us in 1 Corinthians 10:13, there hath no temptation taken you but such as is common to man, but God is faithful, who won't suffer you to be tempted above that you are able, but with the temptation make a way of escape that ye may be able to bear it. He's touched with the feelings of our griefs and our infirmities. Jesus Christ already ran this race for you. Anything that you're going through, anything that you're facing or you'll ever face, Christ already faced it. He ran that race for us, and he showed us how to run successfully by his example. There's no age restrictions or physical requirements. Ecclesiastes 9:11 says the race is not to the swift, nor the battle to the strong. It doesn't matter how old you are, how young you are, how unathletic you may be. It makes no difference. This race is open to all. I thought about some different testimonies I've heard about over the years. I remember hearing the testimony of one older lady. She was 103 years old when she got into this race. She was saved at 103. The Lord showed her she had been a sinner. She humbled herself, repented, and God saved her at 103 years of age. She ran successfully for 10 years. She died at 113. With the victory, the Lord helped her to run faithfully, with victory. Thought about my own wife. She's the other extreme. Saved when she was 4 years old. Obviously, at four, she didn't take a round in sin. She hadn't accumulated a bunch of habits or addictions or anything like that. But at four, she realized she wasn't saved. She tried to lie. And that didn't go very well. The Lord convicted her, and her sister Roxy also called her on it. But at four, she realized she needed to be saved. So just in a humble, childlike way, she gave her life to the Lord. She told the Lord she was sorry, asked him to come in, and he saved her. She's been running for 53 years now. It's a long time, but it doesn't matter. There's no age restrictions, no physical limitations. It's not for the strong. It's not for the swift. It's for the whosoever will. Anyone who wants to run in this race can run in this race. You know, I've seen people do that from a wheelchair, or a hospital bed, a sick bed, a prison cell. Doesn't matter where you are, you can be in this race. Many of you have probably heard of Johnny Erickson Tada. She's had a radio ministry for probably at least 40 years. She had a diving accident as just a young girl a few weeks out of high school that left her quadriplegic. She had broken her neck, and she said, as she tells her story, she said she was laying there in the hospital bed after the accident. She said she just felt like she was in this place of total darkness. But she began to pray and call out to the Lord. And she said, God, if I can't die, then show me how to live. She said that was the most feeble, faint-hearted prayer I could offer, but that's all I have. But that was enough because I prayed it from my heart. The Lord came down, met her in that hospital bed, gave her a reason to live, got her in the race. She often said, God hasn't chosen to heal me, but he holds me. I'd rather be in this wheelchair knowing God than on my feet without him. So we can see there's no restrictions, no physical limitations, no age restrictions. Open to all, regardless of our age, gender, cultural background, or athletic ability. Galatians 3:28 says, there is neither Jew nor Greek, neither bond nor free, neither male nor female, for ye are all one in Christ Jesus. Thankful for that. But you know, the starting point is the same for all of us. We all start this race at the same place, and that's at the foot of the cross. That's why it says, looking unto Jesus, the author and finisher of faith. We look to Christ. When Christ saves us and sets us free, that's where the race begins. It tells us there's two things we are to lay aside to run this race. It mentions the weights and the sins which doth so easily beset us. You do that at the cross. You know, nobody shows up to a race strapping on a bunch of extra weight. No, you want to run as light as possible. You can't run in this race until you get rid of that old burden of sin. You can't run this race and be entangled with sin. That's why Christ sets us free, gets us in this race. But we know those are two things that will hinder the runner. Weights are not the same as sins. Weights can load us down. Sins will trip us up. Weights can simply be, they can even be good things. The cares of life, even things that can come in, even good things, if we allow those things to take the place of our service to the Lord, they can become idols in our lives. There's so many things that could be considered weights. I thought about Brother Eric yesterday as he was talking to the young people. He mentioned things like excessive screen time. How about overcommitment to work? Work is a good thing. The Lord says we need to work. We need to provide for our families. The man that doesn't work is worse, or provide for his families, he's worse than an infidel. But how many people become married to their work? Our identity is wrapped up in their work. So we need to be careful. We want to lay aside these weights, these things that could beset us. I thought of a really good definition for a spiritual weight. Anything that can make sin easier and holiness harder can be a weight. Anything that would distract us from our service to the Lord, it may be different. Your weights might be different than mine, but we want to lay those things aside. But you know, if we're not careful, those weights can lead to sin. You know, discouragement is not a sin. That's a human frailty. But if you allow that discouragement to take over and you let it consume you, pretty soon that discouragement can lead to unbelief. Unbelief is a sin, so we want to make sure we lay aside those weights and those sins, those things that could so easily beset us. You know, I heard a story a while back. I don't know if it was an illustration or a historical fact, but it talked about Alexander the Great. And he had this army. And one time as they were advancing on Persia, it was a critical point in the battle, and it looked as if they might be defeated. And the problem was that the soldiers in Alexander's army had taken so much plunder from previous campaigns that they were becoming weighted down with all of this stuff. They were losing their effectiveness in combat. So Alexander the Great, being the military leader he was, he observed this and he told him to bring all the plunder and put it in a big pile. And he lit it on fire. Well, the soldiers were bitter at first, but then they realized quickly how wise a decision that was. They were able to fight again. They got rid of all those weights, all that excess stuff they were carrying around. And one soldier was quoted as saying, "It felt as if we had been given wings. We were able to walk light again. And victory was assured." So we want to be careful. We want to lay aside all of those weights, all of those things that might hinder us from running this race. You know, there's two keys to running this race. And again, it tells us in our scripture, that's patience and focus. You know, after we've been saved and we've entered that race, we've laid aside those things that would beset us. It says, let us run with patience. And it says we're to look unto Jesus. So there's the patience and there's the focus. Jesus not only sets the race before us, but he sets the pace for us. Patience is the ability to accept obstacles in a calm and self-possessed way. The ability to persevere over a long period of time, despite opposition, difficulty, and adversity. That's why Jesus said, run with patience. The Bible tells us, run with patience. It didn't say run with speed, but run with patience, because this is an endurance race. You're going to face some things in this race that were going to try you and test you. You need to run with patience. You know, I thought of another little article I read one time about a cheetah. And cheetahs are the fastest land animal. They can reach up to speeds of 75 miles an hour. That's fast. They depend on their speed to chase down their prey, but the only problem is that if they don't catch that prey in the first few seconds of that flurry, they have to quit because their hearts are disproportionately small for the size of the animal. They're built for speed but not endurance, so if they don't catch their prey quickly, they give up. They have to stop, and often they go hungry. Well, we don't want to have a cheetah mentality when it comes to the gospel. We want to be patient. We want to wait on the Lord. God does everything perfectly in His time. You know, impatience is an unwillingness to trust and to submit to God and His timing in our lives. It's a matter of control. And impatience is one of the greatest detriments to any runner. Impatience in a physical race can lead to false starts. You've all heard that phrase, jumping the gun. That actually was popularized around 1900, and it was involving track and field events when they started using a starting gun. And often those runners would be so poised, and sometimes they would be impatient, and they'd jump the gun, they'd start before the gun went off. And too many false starts would disqualify them from the race. Well, you know, spiritually, too many false starts in the gospel may disqualify us from this race. We want to be careful. We want to run with patience. We have many biblical examples of the consequences of impatience. In 1 Samuel chapter 13, we read about King Saul. King Saul, such a sad story. He was handpicked by God himself to be the first king of Israel, qualified in every way, physically, head and shoulders above the rest of the people in Israel, came from a good family. It says that Jesus or God even gave him a new heart. And he was filled with the Holy Spirit. He prophesied among the prophets. And when he started out, he was so humble. He had a good start. What happened? Somewhere along the way, just a couple years into his reign, he became impatient. And you read there, as they were facing that battle with the Philistines, it said, Samuel the prophet said, well, at an appointed time I'll come and I'll offer the sacrifice after 7 days, and then we can go into battle. Well, after 7 days, Samuel didn't show up, so Saul became impatient and said the people began to scatter. He began to panic. And he said he forced himself to offer that sacrifice. That was in direct disobedience to what God had said. It wasn't his place to do that. Well, of course, you read that account. As soon as he got done doing that, who should show up but Samuel? He says, Saul, what have you done? What have you done? You've done foolishly. His impatience led to disobedience, and that disobedience led to him being disqualified from being the king and ended up costing him his very life. So we can see the devastating effects that impatience can have. Think about Abraham and Sarah, another example. God had promised them a son in their old age. It was the son of promise. He even told them, by your seed and may his seed, all the nations of the earth will be blessed. Well, they got tired of waiting, so they thought they'd help God out. They came up with this plan, and Sarah offered her handmaid Hagar to Abraham to have a child. But we know what the result of that was. There was division and strife throughout that household for the rest of their lives. You know, that strife still affects their descendants today. We know Ishmael, the son of Hagar, turned out to be the father of the Arab nation. Isaac, that son of promise, the one they should have waited for, became the father of the nation of Israel. And those two nations have been warring ever since. You see, disobedience and impatience, it doesn't just affect us. It affects those around us. It can have devastating effects. We want to run with patience. We want to wait on the Lord. Thought of one other example of Moses there when he was leading the children of Israel through the wilderness. And we know that at one point when they were without water, God told him to strike the rock, and water came forth. Well, this time he told Moses, speak to the rock. But Moses was impatient with the people. He wasn't even impatient with God. He was impatient with God's people. And as a result, he struck the rock out of his impatience and his anger. What was the result of that? Well, God said, because you didn't honor me in front of the people, you won't be able to enter into the promised land. You'll see it with your eyes, but you're not going to be able to enter in. So we want to make sure, wait on the Lord. Whatever it is, if you're seeking something from the Lord, wait on God. God's timing is perfect. His plan is perfect. There's another quote, and I thought this was so good. It says, impatience can close doors that God intended to open at the right time. We want to wait on God. God knows what's best. That's why it says, let us run with patience this race. Patience will lead to something else that's critical for every runner, and that's endurance. We want to run with endurance. This race is an endurance race. It's from beginning to end. We don't know how long that's going to be, so we want to run with the fact in mind that this is an endurance race. Jesus says, they that endure to the end shall be saved. You know, there's two critical points in any race. In the runner's world, that's the beginning. You want to get a good start. Of course, we know the Lord does that. But then there's this midway point. And they said, especially in a long distance run like a marathon, usually when you get about to mile 12 or 13, often something happens, what runners refer to as hitting the wall. All of a sudden, you feel fatigue. You feel a loss of energy. You feel like your lungs are going to explode. You feel like your legs are like concrete. You want to give up. And your mind says stop. And your heart says stop. And everything says stop. Well, sometimes you might come to a place like that in your Christian race. You know, I remember as just a new convert, I'd only been serving the Lord a few months, but I can still remember my first hurdle. I look back now and I think it was so small, but at the time it was big. But I remember I've been saved a few months, and I was kind of hoping in my mind that maybe it'd just be kind of a smooth jog, I guess. And I thought, you know, I hope those old friends, I thought, you know, well, at least they'll respect the decision I made, and at least they'll, appreciate or respect the stand I tried to take, but that wasn't the case. And I remember one time a couple of those old friends got around me there, and they were actually more people I knew. They were a little older than I was, and they'd heard I'd gotten saved. And pretty soon, I mean, at no time at all, they begin to taunt. Oh, how wonderful. You're one of the little sheep now. God bless you. You can follow blindly along with the rest of the sheep. Blah, blah, blah. On and on it went. I didn't expect that. I didn't know what to do. I didn't even know how to respond or what to say. I felt like I'd hit a wall. Pretty small, again, when you think about what people suffer for Christ. But I remember standing there, and I remember just praying in my heart. I said, God, just help me. Just help me. Just help me to stand firm, Lord. I didn't even know what else to do. I just prayed inside my heart. I don't know how to explain it other than I felt like Jesus is right next to me. Right there. I literally felt like I could reach out and touch the Lord. And He was there. He was there to help me. God will be there to help you. When you hit a wall, keep going. Say, Lord, help me. God will be there to strengthen you. And after a while, they got tired. They weren't getting the response they were hoping for, and probably fired a few parting shots, and they turned around and they left. And I remember standing there thinking, God gave me my first victory. Many, many years ago, God is still helping me every day. God can help you in this race. You know, what do you do when you get to that point? You keep hanging on. Keep pushing forward, because there's another phenomenon in the running world. It's called getting your second wind. That's when an athlete who is out of breath and too tired to continue finds strength to press on at top performance. The only way you get there is by pushing through the pain, pushing past that, hanging on in faith. God will help you. God will give you that second wind to keep running. Isaiah 40:31 says, they that wait upon the Lord shall renew their strength. They shall mount up with wings as eagles. They shall run and not be weary. The second key to running this race is to keep your eye on the prize. You know, one of the surest ways to lose any race is to look behind you. Any coach, any track coach will tell you that. You know, in 1954, there are plenty here who are old enough even to remember this event, but there was something that took place called the Miracle Mile. This was a running competition between two men, a man by the name of John Landy and Roger Bannister. And this race was publicized on the radio. It says over 100 million people tuned in to listen to this event. It took place in Vancouver, Canada. These two men were the first men to ever break a four-minute mile. And before that time, that was considered just humanly impossible. Well, both these men were able to do it. And they were alive at the same time from different countries. And so they decided to put these two men together for this race called the Miracle Mile. And on that day, as they lined up and the gun went off, this man, John Landy, said he got out in the lead. And for most of that race, he maintained a slight lead over Roger Bannister. But as he was going around the last corner of the last lap, he began to wonder, where's Roger? And he says as he looked over on his left shoulder, Roger Bannister passed him on his right and won the race. And he was forever quoted as the man that said, if I hadn't looked back, I would have won. Never mind that he was one of the greatest runners in the whole world. Never mind that he was an elite athlete. That was all overshadowed because he looked back. God help us. We don't want to be one who looked back. We want to keep looking straight ahead. We want to keep our focus. We look unto Jesus, the author, the finisher of our faith. That's how we keep going. Paul gives us his winning strategy for running this race. Philippians in chapter 3, it says, this one thing I do, forgetting those things which are behind and reaching forth unto those things which are before, I press toward the mark of the high calling of God in Christ Jesus. He talked about forgetting those things that were behind. You know, when we get in this race, we're in it to win it. We don't look back. Jesus says the man that gets in this race, puts his hand on the plow, looking back, he's not fit for the kingdom of heaven. So we forget those things that are behind. Paul had a lot of things behind him that he needed to forget. The fact that he tortured the Christians and persecuted the church of Christ, did so many awful things, even consented unto Stephen's death. I wonder at times if Stephen's last words didn't come up in Paul's mind from time to time when he said, Father, lay this sin not against their charge. When he prayed for those taking his life, it says Paul consented to his death. He was the one that held the coats of those men who took the life of Stephen. Those were things he had to leave behind. You know, when we get saved, we're more than anxious to give the Lord our wrongs. But what about our rights? Those are a little bit more difficult. Paul also had to lay aside his human accomplishments, all of those things that he'd worked so hard for, the accolades and the titles. It says he was Pharisee of the Pharisees, touching the law, blameless.
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0: but he said he counted all those things but loss for the excellency of Christ. 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
2: weather. Rain comes to an end as we go through the afternoon. Temperatures staying in the mid-60s, a southwest wind under 10 miles an hour. Cloudy skies continue tonight, the low down to 55. A cloudy start to your Monday, then skies become sunny, the high 70. A few clouds Monday night with lows in the mid-50s. I'm meteorologist Matthew Harding on KPDQ.
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0: It's noon on your Sunday. Thank you so much for making us a part of your day today. 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
1: Hi, this is Robert Jeffress, and I'm glad to study God's Word with you every day on this Bible teaching program. 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How do we deal? What do we say to friends or even family members who are involved in homosexuality? Let me briefly give you three suggestions. Number one, devote time to pray for them. Prayer changes things. Prayer changes people, too. Secondly, don't argue with them. Thirdly, demonstrate compassion.
2: Welcome to the Pathway to Victory Weekend Edition with author and pastor Dr. Robert Jeffress. As our culture grows more confused about human sexuality, many Christians wonder if the Bible is truly clear on this subject. Have we simply misread the scriptures all these years? Today on Pathway to Victory, Dr. Robert Jeffress shows us that God's Word means exactly what it says. But first, let's take a moment to hear some important ministry updates.
1: Thanks, David, and welcome again to Pathway to Victory. Today, I want to talk with you about a sensitive topic. I titled today's message, What to Say to Those Who Are Gay. 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And we do it with gentleness, humility, and a longing to demonstrate the love of Jesus. 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David and I will share details about this exclusive offer a bit later in the program. But right now, let's open our Bibles together for today's study. I titled my message, What to Say to Those Who Are Gay. How can Christians especially afford to condone what God has so clearly condemned? Well, the answer is many people, believers and unbelievers alike, have bought into what I call seven myths about homosexuality. Remember myth number one? It's the myth that the only prohibitions against homosexuality are in the Old Testament and therefore not applicable today. Myth number two, and we continue to hear it, Jesus never condemned homosexuality, which leads to a third myth about homosexuality, and that is the Bible's condemnation of homosexuality is based on a misunderstanding of the text. A fourth myth that you've heard often is that science has proved that people are born gay. Have you heard that before? The argument goes this way. If indeed I have been wired to be a homosexual, if it is genetic, then how in the world could God condemn me for the way that he made me? Now, such a myth deserves both a biological and a theological response. First of all, the biological response. Has indeed science proved that people are born gay? In 1993, and this is the key point, Dr. William Bine and Dr. Bruce Parsons, researchers at the New York State Psychiatric Institute, reviewed all of the evidence for the biological causation of homosexuality, and they concluded in the Archives of General Psychiatry that, quote, there is no evidence at the present to substantiate a biologic theory of sexual orientation. No, science has not yet proved a genetic link to homosexuality. But let's suppose at some future date, such a genetic link is proved. My response to that would be, so what if there is a genetic link to homosexuality? The fact is, there have been studies that have suggested there is a genetic link to alcoholism, a genetic link to violence. I was reading this week, some suppose there's a genetic link to adultery. But are we willing to excuse all of those behaviors on the basis of my genes made me do it? I don't think so. I mean, when you think about it, Doesn't the Bible teach that all sin is inherited? Myth number five. Homosexuals enjoy the same kind of healthy, monogamous relationships as heterosexuals. Ladies and gentlemen, the idea of long-term monogamous homosexual relationships is a myth. Yes, there are some exceptions, but they are exceptions, not the rule. Here are the facts. While a high percentage of heterosexual married couples remain married for 20 years or longer, the vast majority of homosexual relationships are short-lived and transitory. According to a study in the Netherlands, one of the most gay-tolerant nations in the world, they discovered that the average duration of a homosexual relationship is 1.5 years. And while a high percentage of heterosexual married couples remain faithful to each other, homosexual couples, the same study revealed, engage in a high degree of promiscuity. This study concluded that among committed homosexual couples, not just transitory couples, but committed homosexual couples, among them, they had an average of 8 different sexual partners a year outside of their relationship. And by the way, this comes from the highly respected journal AIDS. And what kind of sexual activity do homosexuals engage in? Because we have a mixed group here today, and because there are some children who are present in the audience, I'm not going to give you a description of what homosexuals do. But let me tell you, if you think all they do is hold hands and kiss, or even try to just simply replicate the heterosexual act, you are very naive. What they do is so filthy, it is so degrading, that it is beyond description. And it is their filthy behavior that explains why they are so much more prone to disease than heterosexuals. Now, what I'm going to read to you does not come from the Focus on the Family magazine, okay? This is coming from the Center for Disease Control, a government organization, on their website. Listen to this. Men who have sex with men are 5 to 6 times more likely to contract hepatitis B virus than heterosexuals. Men who have sex with men are twice as likely to contract hepatitis C. And although homosexuals are less than 3% of the population, according to a poll by New York's Hunter College, homosexuals account for 64% of all cases of syphilis. And by the way, don't let anyone mislead you. AIDS is primarily and predominantly a homosexual disease. Now, I made that comment last week, and I had some of the brethren here in a nice way challenge me on that. They said, oh, that's not true, Pastor. You need to check your facts, because it's just as much a heterosexual disease as a homosexual disease. Those poor souls, they have been brainwashed by the media into believing that. You want to hear what the facts are about the relationship between AIDS and homosexuality? First of all, when it was first labeled and discovered by the Center for Disease Control in 1982, you know what the original name for AIDS was? It was called gay-related immune deficiency syndrome, the GRIDS disease, gay-related immune deficiency syndrome, because it was so prevalent among homosexuals. Then later, the name was changed when it spread to the heterosexual community through blood transfusions and women who were having sex with bisexual men. And that is why the Center for Disease Control right now and the Federal Drug Administration both prohibit homosexual and bisexual men from donating blood. Listen again to the federal government's Center for Disease Control. Quote, men who have sex with men have an HIV prevalence 60 times higher than the general population, 800 times higher than the first-time blood donors, and 8,000 times than repeat drug users. By the way, I came across a press conference that featured Matt Foreman, who is the executive director for the National Gay and Lesbian Task Force. He said to his own convention, quote, with 70% of people living in this country with HIV being homosexual or bisexual, we cannot deny that HIV is a gay disease, end of quote. Did you hear that? 70% of the people in this country with HIV are homosexual or bisexual. According to one estimate,
3: Homosexuals account for 80% of all of the serious sexually transmitted diseases in this country. 80%. Why is there such a higher rate of hepatitis, AIDS, and other diseases among homosexuals? Why is that? It's because what they do with one another is unnatural. It is against nature, and nature has exacted its own penalty for the sin. It is a myth that homosexuals engage in the same kind of

10% of his sample came from the prison population. Everyone knows that in prison, men are more likely to commit homosexual acts, even if they are not oriented that way. A much more telling study comes from 1993. A survey of 3,321 men revealed that 2.3% of them had engaged in any kind of sexual conduct, homosexual conduct, within the last 10 years, and only 1% of that group claimed to be exclusively homosexual. Now, what's interesting is, privately, many homosexual advocates know that the 10% number is inflated. One advocate confesses, "I think people probably have always known that the 10% figure was inflated, but it was a nice number that you could point to, that you could say 1 in 10, and it's a fairly good way to get people to visualize that we are here." Why do homosexuals want to perpetrate this myth of 10%? Well, one reason is it makes it seem more normal. If they can say, well, 10% of the population is homosexual, therefore it must be all right. But is that really logical when you think about it? Statistics show that 10 to 15% of Americans are alcoholics. But do we want to say alcoholism is okay or desirable because 10 to 15% are alcoholics? But there's a darker reason that homosexuals want to inflate their numbers. By inflating their numbers, it helps hide one of the darkest secrets about homosexuality, and that is its connection to pedophilia, sex with children. And whenever I've been in a debate with people, whenever I've talked about this subject, linking homosexuality and pedophilia, people said that's unfair because everybody knows that only 20 to 40% of sexual assaults against children are committed by homosexuals. And that's true. 20 to 40% of assaults against children are committed by homosexuals. But think about this. If homosexuals are only 2% of the population, and yet they account for 20 to 40% of all of the attacks against children, that means that a child is 10 to 20 times more likely to be assaulted by a homosexual than by a heterosexual. And even if you buy their myth of 10% of the population being gay, if 20 to 40% of all assaults are by homosexuals, if 10% of the population is gay, that still means a child is 2 to 4 times more likely to be assaulted by a homosexual than by a heterosexual. Amazingly, some gay activists don't even try to hide the link between homosexuality and pedophilia. There are some who right now are actively involved in trying to legalize sex between adults and children by lowering the age of consent or removing it altogether. In an article entitled "Pedophilia and the Gay Movement," published in the Journal of Homosexuality, author Theo Sanford chronicles the end to end what he calls, quote, "the oppression toward pedophilia," end of quote. He notes that in 1980, the largest Dutch gay organization, quote, "adopted the position that the liberation of pedophilia must be viewed as a gay issue, and that ages of consent should therefore be abolished." By acknowledging the affinity between homosexuality and pedophilia, this organization has quite possibly made it easier for homosexual adults to become more sensitive to the erotic desires of younger members of their sex, thereby broadening gay identity. Now, in all fairness, it would be wrong to suggest that all homosexuals are pedophiles. It would be wrong to even suggest that the majority of homosexuals are pedophiles. But the truth, nevertheless, is there. There are a disproportionate amount of assaults against children by homosexuals than by heterosexuals. You can't deny that. And the reason is very clear. Homosexuality is perverse. It represents a degradation of a person's mind. And if a person will sink that low, and there are no restraints from God's law, there's no telling to what other sins he will commit as well. That leads to a seventh myth about homosexuality. And that is that homosexuality is a fixed desire and cannot be changed. Since the argument goes people are born gay, it is futile as well as cruel to try to get people to change their sexual orientation. It's just uncaring to tell people they need to change their sexual orientation. But people's sexual orientation is not nearly as fixed as you would be led to believe that it is.
Again, going back to Dr. Kinsey, this time from the 1970, a study revealed that people's sexual preferences, it's very

0: fluid. For example, 81% of homosexual men and 93% of lesbians had changed or shifted their sexual behavior after the age of 12. 58% of gay men, 77% of lesbians reported a second shift in their sexual preferences, and 31% of gays and 49% of lesbians reported a third shift in their sexual orientation. Dr. Irvine Biber, who is the director of the New York Center for Psychoanalytic Training, has treated over 100 homosexuals who desired to change their orientation. Dr. Biber's conclusion? A heterosexual shift is a possibility for all homosexuals who are strongly motivated to change. Furthermore, Dr. Biber said, the misinformation that homosexuality is fixed and cannot be changed results in, quote, incalculable harm to thousands of homosexuals. And that's the irony of this whole discussion. Those of us who proclaim God's truth about homosexuality, we're accused of being the ones who offer nothing but despair and desperation to homosexuals. But I want to suggest to you, it is the liberal, it is the person who rejects the truth of God's word, who is the one who has a message of despair. He is the one who says to a homosexual, you are the way you are and you can't change it no matter how hard you try. I've read a few of the blogs this week and last week on the gay websites and people who would write in, and some have written in and they have said, I dare him to stand up and say homosexuality is a choice. Why would he think it was a choice? Why would anybody choose this kind of depressing and degrading behavior? See, people who say that, they have bought into Satan's lie that they cannot change, that they are doomed to be that way forever. But ladies and gentlemen, those of us who are Christians and have the Word of God, we are the ones who have a message of hope for people. We're the ones who have the message, yes, you may be inclined to this sin or this sin or this sin, but the good news of the gospel is Jesus Christ came and died for you and for me so that we don't have to stay the way we are. There is a way to life and freedom and forgiveness, and it is through the cross of Jesus Christ. We're the ones who have a message of hope for the world today. And that leads me to a consideration today. How do we deal? What do we say to friends or even family members who are involved in homosexuality? Let me briefly give you three suggestions. Number one, devote time to pray for them. Devote time to pray. Prayer changes things. Prayer changes people too. Secondly, don't argue with them. Don't argue with them. People have asked me the last several weeks, are you open to sitting down in a dialogue session with leaders from the homosexual community in order to build a bridge with them? I have spent years arguing with homosexual activists, and I've learned the hard way it is futile to sit down and talk with them. In their minds, the only way to build a bridge with them is to quit preaching that homosexuality is a sin. And they won't be satisfied with anything short of that. You see, the truth is, this issue is not an intellectual issue. It is a spiritual issue. And if someone will not listen to the Spirit of Almighty God, they're not going to listen to you, and they're not going to listen to me. So there's no reason to sit down and argue with them. On the other hand, when you have a homosexual friend or family member who is open to the truth, you share with them in a loving but firm way what God's word says, but only when they're interested in listening to you. Thirdly, demonstrate compassion. Demonstrate compassion, especially to those of you who have children who may be homosexual. I've seen through the years Christian parents who find out that their son or daughter is homosexual, and they think the best thing they can do is to cut that child off, to say, as long as you engage in that lifestyle, you're not welcome in our house. That is the biggest mistake you will ever make. No, you don't have to approve of what they're doing, but that son, that daughter needs to know they have a father, they have a mother who loves them. Now, I want my children to know, no matter what they do, I'm still their dad, and they're always still welcome at my house. And your children need to know that as well. Because there will come a day when that child, that son or daughter, will hit rock bottom just like the prodigal son did. And they are more likely to take that first step toward home if they know they're going to be welcomed when they're there. So you don't have to approve of what they're doing. You don't have to invite their homosexual lover into your home. But let that son or daughter always know that you love them. Demonstrate compassion to family members, to friends who are involved in homosexuality. Yes, homosexuality is a sin. It's a perversion of God's plan. But please hear me today. It is not a sin beyond God's forgiveness. The truth of the gospel applies to homosexuals. It applies to adulterers, to drunkards, to thieves, to all of us who have fallen short of God's plan. Jesus said, "For God so loved the world, for God so loved you, that he gave his only son, that whoever believes in him will not perish, but will have eternal life." Do you believe what Jesus said about our sin? There's no sin beyond God's forgiveness. So if you've been carrying shame, lay it down. And if you've been praying for someone you love, don't stop. That same love is reaching for them too. Since our very first program in 1996, 30 years ago, Pathway to Victory has refused to look away from the hard subjects, the ones that make us squirm a little. We've been doing this for 3 decades and we're only getting started, but a ministry like this doesn't run on its own. God works through His people to keep it going strong. So today, would you give a special 30th anniversary gift? When you do, I'll send you my brand new book. I can't wait for you to hold this in your hands because it's unlike anything we've ever published. My book is called 7 Lessons from My 70 Years. 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
1: 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I'm David J. Mullins, wishing you a great weekend. Next time, our 30-year anniversary celebration continues with more of the most impactful messages from Dr. Robert Jeffress. That's coming up next week on the Pathway to Victory Weekend Edition. 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What if your next vacation changed the way you read your Bible forever?
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4: Foundations of Freedom, a look at America's founding principles and the leaders who shaped our nation.
5: Ronald Reagan understood that preserving liberty required more than defending it. It had to be taught. In his 1989 farewell address, Reagan warned America about the danger of losing its national memory. If we forget what we did, we won't know who we are. Reagan understood that a free nation cannot preserve principles its people no longer understand. Every generation must learn why America's freedoms matter, understand the sacrifices that secured them, and accept the responsibilities that come with self-government. Liberty cannot be simply inherited. It must be intentionally passed from one generation to the next. Because when we fail to teach the meaning of freedom, we eventually lose the will to preserve it. So, are we preparing the next generation merely to inherit liberty, or teaching them why it is worth preserving?
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0: Halfway through the noon hour on your Sunday, and time for a look at some things going on around this part of the country. 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
2: Welcome to another edition of The Sound of the Pacific Northwest. Before we say anything.
3: Before I say hello?
2: Before you say hello, we do have a new email address, and I want to give it away to people so people can reach out to us and send us comments, ideas, suggestions. What is our email, Luciana, now? Because it's a new one.
3: Yes, we decided to start this email because people were asking us.
2: Yeah.
3: And it's very easy. It's soundofthepnw@gmail.com.
2: soundofthepnw@gmail.com. So if you have any questions, suggestions for interviews, ideas, comments, we welcome everything.
3: So I wanted
2: pies,
3: to tell you.
2: Pies, pizzas.
3: No, oh, let me give you the real address for that.
2: Oh, Luciana, please. Hey, that's bribes.
3: So, you know, I was browsing through some news online the other day, and I came across a story from the Everett Herald in Washington.
2: Uh-huh.
3: It was about Transit Tales, which is a partnership between Community Transit and Snow Isle Libraries to bring kids into a bus to listen to stories, to sing, to pretend to take the wheel and drive the bus. Nice. And the idea is for kids to grow thinking that public transit is a good thing. Because
2: yeah.
3: Sometimes we need to be reminded that it's a good thing.
2: Well, we grew up taking buses all our lives.
3: Oh, yeah.
2: I mean, in Argentina, to buy a car, it's impossible. So people take the bus.
3: For a long time, you were actually taking the light rail here.
2: I used to take the light rail for many, many years, yeah.
3: But while I was reading that, I saw a picture of a familiar face. It's a friend of ours who is a bus driver now, and it's probably ringing a bell already, Pedro. I'm talking about Dave Scroggins. Pedro and Dave used to play together in a band.
2: He used to play trumpet in one of my bands.
3: Yeah.
2: We played for
3: you
2: many,
3: were the
2: many
3: drummer,
2: years.
3: He was the trumpet.
2: Yeah.
3: Super nice guy with a great sense of humor.
2: He's driving a bus now.
3: What? He's driving a bus.
2: He is
3: still playing trumpet, Pedro,
2: okay.
3: The same way that you're a drummer that works in radio.
2: Yeah.
3: So after reading the story, I thought, hey, wouldn't it be cool to talk to a bus driver? To know their stories, to know what they have to put up with, what they like about riding a bus, and especially someone as fun as Dave.
2: Yeah.
3: So here he is, Community Transit bus driver David Scroggins. David Scroggins, welcome to the Sound of the Pacific Northwest.
4: Well, thank you for having me.
3: Well, before anything else, when we're done with this interview, are you going to play the wheels on the bus on trumpet for us?
4: Yes, I think I will. I do have a little pocket trumpet I take with me sometimes on the bus.
3: Pocket trumpet? Never heard of that before.
4: Yeah, it's about half the size of a regular trumpet, so it can fit in the little driver's box up front. And
3: do you serenade the people on the bus?
4: Not while I'm driving, of course not.
2: Don't you think they suffered enough?
4: Well, yeah. But during Christmas, sometimes I will do some little Christmas carols while I'm on a break.
2: Oh, that's so nice.
3: That's so awesome.
2: That's awesome.
3: So, Dave, how did you become a bus driver?
4: I've been a driver doing different things for deliveries, for Frito and stuff like that. And this came open, and I thought, hey, maybe I'll try driving people around. And I really, really enjoy it.
2: Did you used to ride the buses when you were younger?
4: That's kind of weird because I hadn't ridden a bus for I don't know how long when I started. And then they had me go through the training and everything. And I'm going, so I'm going to drive one of those 60-foot buses that bend in the middle?
3: Oh.
4: Said, yep.
2: Dave, before you started driving buses, what concept did you have of bus drivers? I mean, you as a driver must have shared the streets with them. What did you think of them?
4: Well, I wanted a job where I could interact with people. I like talking with people and things like that. And it seemed like it'd be something that I would enjoy. So I went to the training that we have up here in Snohomish County called Community Transits, where I'm working. And through the training, did that. And I thought, oh, this is something I can do. And I've been doing it for about 8 years now. And I really, really enjoy it.
2: Nice.
3: Wow. You know, I have a story of when I used to take the bus. I remember when I was a kid, my mom would give me money for the bus, but she would give me just regular crackers for my break. And I hated them. So I would use the money for the bus and buy pastries. And then when the bus driver was not paying attention, I would get on the bus with everyone else at the same time.
2: Without
3: he would
2: pay.
3: Not notice.
2: We got a
3: without
2: criminal.
3: Pay.
2: You were a criminal.
3: I was a criminal. But one day I didn't realize I didn't have the money. I had used it for pastries, obviously. And I got on the bus when nobody else was getting on the bus. And the bus driver looks at me and says, are you going to pay? Do you have any stories of people that get on your bus and not pay?
4: Oh, yeah. In fact, I've thought about writing a book with all the different excuses from different things for like, well, I just got out of jail.
3: Well, or, that's true. You know, it could happen.
4: Yeah. I've left my wallet at home. Oh, I meant to do this. And that, and so different things. And, you know, you try to help people when they can.
2: Of
4: but
2: course.
4: One nice thing that they do now is that in the state of Washington, all of the kids 18 and under ride the bus for free.
3: Uh-huh. Oh, well, that's nice.
4: Yeah.
3: That would have been useful for me when I was a kid.
2: Well, so you're telling me now that everybody claims to be under 18?
4: Yeah. There's someone with a Woodstock tattoo, and he's going, yeah, I'm
2: Now, you say you have to undergo some training to drive the bus. Did you also have to undergo some training for these kind of situations to deal with people?
4: Oh, definitely. We have like some incident de-escalation tactics and things like that in case people are upset about things, which, you know, that's going to happen with everybody. But to be able to not use words that could be antagonistic and things like that. Mm-hmm. And so try my best to do that. And most all the time it will work.
3: Now you make me wonder, has anyone ever made you scared of being in a bus for you and your riders?
4: Well, we've had some people that have had some mental issues or maybe had a drug problem or something. And so they are just angry at the world. And I did have one guy once that said it was going to be about 90 degrees that day. And he said, you have to let me on the bus because it's going to be 120 degrees. And if you don't, that's attempted murder.
3: Oh,
2: wow.
3: Did you go to prison for that?
4: It's not, but, you know, you can get a ticket if you ride the bus. So we let them know that. But we try to make it as accommodating as possible.
3: Right.
2: Now, well, we're talking about the negative stories, but I imagine.
3: No, you must have amazing.
2: You're dealing with tons of people. You probably have amazing stories of people that impacted you in a positive way.
4: One of the cutest things, I think, once was there was a guy, and he was mad at everything, and so he was yelling, and I was able to calm him down, but he was using some choice language and stuff, but he got off the bus, and a young gal came up, and she gave me, it's like a little snack pack of tuna and crackers.
3: Yeah.
4: She handed it to me, and said, so I'm so sorry, sir, that you have to deal with that.
3: Wow. That's so sweet.
4: How sweet is that? She's giving me her snack. So you see people that are going to work, and, you know, I feel good to be able to help people to get where they're going and things like that.
3: Yes.
4: And I try to focus on the positive. There's
3: you know
4: be
3: what I like here?
4: Job.
3: When I was growing up and taking the bus, we never would have any interaction.
4: When you were stealing rides from the bus.
3: Yes. When I was a criminal and I was a kid riding a bus.
4: Yeah, I'm writing this down. We keep records. So I can find
3: them. We were not friendly with our bus drivers, even if we saw them every day. And what I liked when I came to the United States and we would take the bus is that the bus driver is nice to you and they are like, good morning, and they help you and all that. And people are nice to the bus driver. So I was so excited to actually be nice to the bus driver.
2: I imagine that it's like a family because you see almost the same riders all the time, right?
4: Yeah, you have your regulars that you know where they're going to be, you know where you're going to drop them off and things like that. And so it's a nice little community of people. And like I said, sometimes you'll get someone that might be a little bit upset with things, but the majority of the people, and we have a YES program I'm part of. It's called the Youth Engagement Specialist, which is I take a bus to a school, and there's a gal named Natalie that is in charge of the presentation in a classroom that's called Bussin' Basics. So they have a presentation, and they come out to the bus, and I show them different things with that. And we talk about, you know, if you don't feel comfortable, you're more than welcome to come up and let the bus driver know that something is amiss. And we try to encourage to ride together and things like that. But the majority of the time, there's not going to be any issues at all. But we always want to make sure that the kids feel welcome.
3: Safe.
4: And
3: yeah.
4: So we always say hi. And, yeah.
2: Well, we need to encourage our youth to make it a habit to use public transportation because it is very convenient.
4: I mean, it's not as convenient as, say, like if you have an Uber that comes to your door.
3: Exactly, yeah. you are on a schedule and you have to stand in a certain corner. So, how inconvenient is that?
4: Yeah. One nice thing is lately we've been increasing our times here where we're at. So we have more buses coming out and around. And so you can go from, like I said, we're in Snohomish County. So you can go all the way from Everett, Washington, down to Seattle for $2.50.
2: Yeah.
3: That's nothing.
4: Yeah. And so if you were to do an Uber, I think you actually have to take a loan out.
2: To be honest, you know, we grew up in Argentina and there it is not easy to afford a car. So many people take buses. I did it all my life when I was there. But buses run way more frequent than in America, so people can get anywhere with buses. Here in the United States, it is a little bit more complicated because buses don't run so frequent.
3: To contradict you a little bit.
2: Thank you.
3: Like I like to
2: this
3: do.
2: This is my life, every single day.
3: The schedule is posted, so no, you don't have I to know. Go out and hope for
2: I'm
3: a
2: not,
3: bus.
2: I'm not complaining.
3: You go out at the time that the bus is going to pass
2: I'm
3: by.
2: Just saying that it would be awesome if we have more buses, so more people like Dave would be driving on the streets. Right, Dave?
4: Yeah, and also now with technology and everything, we actually have things for your phone that will actually show where the buses are going and tells you if they're running 2 minutes behind or if they're running ahead and all kinds of stuff like that now that is you can get online and be able to navigate a little bit easier. But I understand what you're saying, Pedro, because a lot of times with people that come to the bus, there might be three buses that stop at the same spot and they're not sure exactly, well, do I get on this one? Is it going which way? And so it can be confusing. But, you know, if you ever have a question, ask the bus driver, say, hey, are you going over here to such and such place? So.
2: Mm-hmm. Now, there's an idea out there, and I don't like to share these kind of thoughts because it's not who I am.
3: What are you about to make up?
2: That idea, especially me, because I'm a new driver. You know this, I drive cars now, fast.
3: He doesn't need you anymore.
2: There's the concept on the street that bus drivers feel powerful because they have big, big, big buses to do whatever they want on the streets. Is that a fact? Would you just please say to me that that is totally false and you and all the bus drivers are very considerate of other drivers?
4: It's actually a law that you're supposed to yield to the buses.
3: It's true. It's true.
4: It is a law in Washington State that you're supposed to yield to buses. And so I see a lot of times, in fact, it might be you driving real fast and getting in front of the bus because you don't want to be behind the bus, which I understand.
3: Nobody wants to be behind the bus. So I imagine that must be one of the things that drive you crazy, people that do not yield to the bus. What other things make you crazy about traffic in general?
4: When people are cutting you off, like you're going up a hill and someone cuts you off and then goes right into the next driveway and then you're having to slow down and it's harder to get a 60-foot bus to get going again.
3: Right.
4: That's irritating. And then also when you pull up and have people get on the bus and they don't have their card or money ready and they're looking through their purse or everything and then there's a line of people that start. In fact, that can be irritating. But the thing that probably drives most bus drivers crazy is that when you have your cell phone speaker at full volume and you're like FaceTiming somebody or listening to some TikTok video, it's pretty distracting while you're driving. I actually had a guy that was FaceTiming. It must have been his doctor because they were talking about his colonoscopy. And it's like, nobody wants to hear this. And he had it like super loud. And it's like, oh my goodness. So that's something that kind of drives us crazy.
3: I bet it would. Unless maybe the guy was getting really good news and he wanted to share them with everyone. Look, my colonoscopy was great.
4: No, they were talking about going in for one and all the things you had to do. It was not a pleasant conversation.
2: No, to be honest, now me being a new driver, I honestly admire the way you guys drive. Like sometimes I see the way you make turns and it's insane to be able to maneuver in such a small place. How do you do that?
4: Well, like I said, we do training. We have 8 weeks of training just learning to do things like that. In fact, we do some stuff called a rodeo, but it's like a rodeo, which we use buses, and they actually have national competitions. One of the guy that won the national competition actually works for us up here in our
3: why are we talking to you?
2: Yeah, I don't understand. We should be talking to the other guy, the champion.
3: Right.
4: because he's doing interviews with important shows.
3: We got what we deserve, Pedro.
2: I know.
4: So you got the rejects. Yeah, no.
3: Dave, you know, one thing that impresses me with you guys driving on the streets is snow days. And when they go on Capitol Hill and all that, and you see them like just lighting like nothing. Are you scared of driving on the snow? I would be.
4: Like I said, we do have training for all of that. And we do have snow routes. So there's certain times when it's snowing, there are places that we will not go down. Mm. There was one time, though, that I remember I was driving a 60-foot bus, you know, 30-ton bendable bus. Mm-hmm. Came up over this one hill, and I looked down, and it was just shiny down there. And so I'm slowly starting to go, and I look in my mirror, and I see the back half of the bus starting to try to pass me. So with, like I said, with the training and things, shows tells us how you needing to break into the slide and different things. And so I was able to get it straightened back out and everything was fine. But yeah, we go through the training, and then every year we have supplemental training that we do.
3: Right.
4: So, but yeah, there's, it can be scary if you're not used to it. I, like I said, I've been doing, been driving most of my life in trucks or buses and stuff. And so I'm a little more used to it. But when you first start, it can be a little nerve-wracking.
2: Would you encourage a regular driver who is maybe curious about driving a bus to take that leap and do the training? Do you think there's a big difference?
4: It is a big difference because, like I said, you know, a regular car might be 12 feet long on a, you know, a compact car. And when you're driving one of those articulated buses, that's basically five of those cars hooked up together, you know, but they drive real easy. And after you've done it for a while, it's really good. And I would encourage people to go to the training. They teach you and they actually pay for you to get a CDL license. So if there's a public transit hiring near anybody that's listening here, I would try it. I enjoy it.
3: I gotta say, I drive by Boeing Field, and they have a test facility around there. And I see that, and I'm like, I would love to do that. And I have driven big trucks, like moving trucks and all that. But that seems like more responsibility because you have the people with you.
5: Exactly. Yeah, that's a fear.
4: Yeah. Yeah, you do have to, looking all around, but also listening, you know, in case there's somebody that, there was a wasp that came in the bus once and stung somebody as I was driving. And so you're trying to make sure that you get over to a side and take care of that. You call dispatch, let them know what's going on. So there are a lot of things you have to do. So you do have to be able to multitask.
3: Exactly, yeah. Have you driven any of the new electric and hydrogen buses yet?
4: Yeah, in fact, I am in another program that, that we have up here that's called STAR, which is like Special Transit Activity Request is what it stands for. But it's whenever there's a parade or something like that, they'll have one of us in that program drive the bus for that. But also we're testing out the electric, and we do have a new hydrogen bus. The electric bus is actually in service now, and so that could be one of the buses that someone would ride now. And it actually has some pretty good little get up and go. It has, it doesn't have ludicrous mode like the Teslas do, but it can pick up a little bit. The hydrogen bus up here at Community Transit, I think we're one of two public transit in Washington states that are trying out the hydrogen bus right now. There's a lot of them that are in the works, but we actually have some out on the field, and I've driven the one here, and it's really interesting to be driving, and you see this looks like a big cloud of smoke, but it's just water vapor that's coming out.
3: Oh,
5: so, nice.
4: Much better for the environment, and is much more sustainable. So,
2: Dave, when you're done with your route, you stop the bus, you check that all the passengers are gone. Are you supposed to do a walkthrough around the bus to see if passengers forgot something?
4: Oh, yeah. After each trip, we do a walkthrough on the bus to make sure. And I've found a lot of different things on the bus, mostly umbrellas. I've found a few cell phones. We have a lost and found. Mm-hmm. There was been a couple wallets I found also. I heard of someone, I think in Seattle, that found a prosthetic leg in the back of the bus, which I don't know how you would leave that. But and then probably the weirdest thing that I found a half-eaten rotisserie chicken sitting in the back of the bus. So.
3: Oh, then you had dinner there.
4: Yeah, I mean, it was still good. No, I'm just kidding.
2: Now, when you think of public transportation, you think of the story of the taxi driver that had to deliver a baby because the woman was pregnant.
3: Oh, yes, yes.
2: So I was thinking, what about you? Have you ever had to do something crazy with a passenger like that?
4: No, I did have a lady that was a little intoxicated and told me she was the richest woman in America and I was going to take her to Arizona.
2: Well, Melinda Gates, we know. Melinda Gates like Arizona. Who knows? It could have been her.
4: I said, well, if you're the richest woman in America, you might charter a plane.
3: Exactly. Why would you take this bus?
4: I've never had to deliver a baby. I think the worst thing was the wasp sting. I was able to help out there because they had some ice water that I let them have and was able to help out.
3: Hey, so you were telling us that there's this special youth program. How does that work?
4: Right now, we have special cards that they can get for free until their 19th birthday. But if they don't have a card, if they let us know that they're under 18 or a youth, then they're allowed to ride free. And granted, there's going to be some people that might take a little advantage of that, but it does help
2: of course,
4: the kids that can't carry a card around all the time be able to ride different places that they want.
3: So, yeah, and then it helps with kids going to school. They don't have the excuse that they didn't have money for the bus, right?
4: That's right. That's mm-hmm. right. So you got to make sure to get to school. We try to be nicer here. And granted, you're going to get a bus driver now and again that's going to have a bad day.
2: Yeah,
3: of course.
2: It's like everybody at work. Yeah, of course. What would you say to those people that refused to use public transportation because they think it's not safe, it is not convenient? What would you tell them?
4: Well, if you're going to be driving and stuff, basically, if I have 15 people on each one of my runs and I have 10 runs for the day, that's 150 people, 150 cars that are not on the mm-hmm. road.
2: Yeah.
4: So you're helping environmentally, of course. But then also, they're not having to pay as much for upkeep for a car or things like that.
3: Exactly.
4: And granted, we can't go everywhere, but we are trying to get more and more places that will be centralized. So if you do have to ride a bike or something, we actually have bike racks on the bus and inside some of the buses. So if you ride a bike, you can put it on there. In fact, that's one of the things in the youth class. We actually teach them how to put the bike on the bus, and they each get to try it out. And we let them get in the seat of the bus so their parents can take a picture of them.
3: I love
4: and
3: it.
4: Stuff like that. So,
3: so
4: yeah.
3: And now,
2: the moment to shine.
3: I want to hear some trumpet, some pocket trumpet.

0: That was awesome, Dave.
1: Thank you. Thank you so much.
0: Did anyone else hear you when you were playing for us?
2: They wouldn't be around.
1: I don't know. If they did, they're happier. I know that.
0: Yes, of course they are. Who doesn't like listening to the wheels on the bus?
1: One other thing real quick. I don't know if you have time to put this
2: in
1: or
2: please,
1: not. But up here with Community Transit, the day after Thanksgiving till New Year's, we're allowed to wear holiday sweaters and hats. I have a different one for every day of the month.
0: Fitty outfits?
1: Yeah. I've got different shirts. I've got a shirt that has a cat with a Santa hat on riding a unicorn flying across the sky saying believe to all different kinds of stuff. Some that have lights on them and some that, yeah. So
0: you're like a showman on your bus.
1: That's right. That's right. I am so shy.
2: To close the interview, like I said, I played with Dave for many, many years. I got to admit, he's the most joyful, most amazing person that I ever played with. I mean, you are such a nice guy, and it's such a joy to play with you, even when you suck at playing trumpet sometimes.
0: he's a great trumpet player.
2: Someone has to say he's a great trumpet player. But seriously, you are such a nice person, and I think you put on display this positive energy, this joy you have when you ride the bus.
1: Oh, yeah. I'm always trying to look for the good in people. I mean, even when we were in that band, I was looking for the good in you. It was hard.
0: It was hard, I imagine.
1: But yes. I found it. It was
0: deep inside.
1: Very small and in a very back corner. But there was some good I found out of playing with Pedro. No, Pedro, great drummer. I really enjoyed playing with you, too. And I'd like to do it again sometime.
2: Oh, absolutely, yeah.
0: So if you just tuned in, we are talking to Dave Scroggins. He is a community transit bus driver. And we wanted to ask him because, I mean, they are everywhere. We see them on the roads and we get on their buses. And we wonder what things they have to put up with for us. Thank you, Dave.
1: Thank you. Thank you.
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4: weather. Rain comes to an end as we go through the afternoon. Temperatures staying in the mid-60s, a southwest wind under 10 miles an hour. Cloudy skies continue tonight, the low down to 55. A cloudy start to your Monday, then skies become sunny, the high 70. A few clouds Monday night with lows in the mid-50s. I'm meteorologist Matthew Harding on KPDQ.
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7: The midterms are almost here, and Republicans could be in deep trouble. Polls show Democrats leading in key races. Tonight, Rob Finnerty on Newsmax reveals the growing threat from the DSA and the radical left. With less than 60 days to go, Finnerty says it's time for the GOP to hit the panic button. The House may go, and control of the Senate is up for grabs. Gas prices, mortgage rates, health care, and out-of-control national debt. Americans are angry, and the progressive left wants total control of Congress. Tallarico, El Sayed, AOC, Bernie Sanders. Finnerty reveals President Trump's secret plan to fight back and what you can do to help him. Don't miss Finnerty tonight at 8 p.m. Eastern on Newsmax. 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

0: Well, thank you so much for joining us on your Sunday. We have lots of great programs coming up. Focus on the Family Weekend is coming up at 2 o'clock for a full hour. Then we have a full hour church service from local church Trinity Bible Church with Pastor Will Custis. 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
2: 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I want you to check them out when you have a chance because they really do have some great products to improve your health, and you'll save some money in the process. Okay, folks, this is going to be a great show. We're going to talk about food cravings, low energy, high blood sugar, digestive problems, high cholesterol, sluggish metabolism, high blood pressure, pain. This list goes on and on. My guest today is Dr. Brent Agin. He's an MD with a focus in wellness and prevention. Dr. Agin has authored two books. The first one is Healthy Aging for Dummies, and the second one is called Superfoods for Dummies. He sees patients of all ages and maintains a diverse array of clientele, including professional athletes and celebrities. He's going to debunk everything you thought you knew about dieting and explain how those extra pounds, that spare tire around your waist, is not your fault. And the timing couldn't be any better, because if you've made yet another New Year's resolution, I know I have, to finally lose the weight and keep it off, you don't want to miss this show. Dr. Agin, welcome to the show.
3: Thank you, Chris. I'm excited to be here.
2: All right, Dr. Agin. So we're talking about getting rid of those unwanted pounds, that embarrassing spare tire, and getting to a healthy, more natural weight. I mean, what's the real issue, Dr. Agin? What's going on?
3: Let's get right into it, Chris, and I'm going to ask you a question.
2: Okay.
3: Why do you think we're gaining weight?
2: We eat too much and we don't exercise.
3: I wish it was that simple, but there's more to it. If it was that simple, we wouldn't have such a problem with our children. Why are we seeing six-month-olds obese?
2: Well, that's a good question, because I guess, you know, you're not going to have a six-month-old that's going to exercise more, right?
3: That's exactly the point. And I actually brought you a can of infant formula, and this is a way we can start seeing what the problem is.
2: Okay.
3: Take a look at this and just give me the first ingredient.
2: Corn syrup.
3: There you go. High fructose corn syrup. And it's actually being introduced to us at a very early age.
2: Corn syrup is sugar, right?
3: That's correct. It's a way to make sugar in a processed form, but the bodies can't handle it the way they do with natural sugar. This processing of foods is really what's driving the hunger in this vicious cycle of obesity.
2: That's scary. So really, from the time that we're kids, we're being exposed to this.
3: Yeah, it's very scary. What we have going on today is this vicious weight gain cycle. Too much sugar in our foods, which inactivates leptin, the hormone that tells our brains that we're full. So we have these starving brains, which then keeps us eating past our full point. People don't want to be obese. People don't want to be overweight.
2: Right.
3: And it's just the same way as that people don't want to be addicted to drugs.
2: Yeah.
3: But they can't stop. And what's driving that is the body keeps telling you to eat more.
2: So what can we do then to stop our sugar addiction and lose the weight?
3: Well, Chris, I'm here to talk to you about this new weight loss formula. It's called Skinny D.
2: Skinny D. Okay, I like that.
3: It is a nutrient-rich liquid meal replacement drink that's clinically proven to provide a high degree of overall nutrition, and it helps you wean off the sugar addiction.
2: Okay.
3: Skinny D was designed to reduce the appetite, increase metabolism, it's low calorie, and it's very safe for diabetics as well as pre-diabetics.
2: Okay.
3: That's where the D in Skinny D comes from.
2: So what makes this so unique compared to what's already out there?
3: The first thing is that we've packed an enormous amount of nutritional value into this concentrate. One of the best appetite suppressants is good nutrition. It's packed full of plant extracts, amino acids, fiber, antioxidants, and adaptogens, ingredients that help reduce cravings, reduce appetite, and in 20 calories, and it's perfect for weight loss and general nutrition.
2: Now, how quickly do you start to see the pounds come off?
3: Within 72 hours, you're going to start seeing a good amount of weight coming
2: off. Really?
3: Yeah.
2: So what can you expect when you start taking your Skinny D formula?
3: Well, from the minute you start using Skinny D, your body's going to start learning when to shut off, when to stop eating, and that leads into all the other health benefits. I mean, lowering cholesterol, increase in sustained energy, normalization of blood sugars, less pain in the body by reduced inflammation, better mood, less anxiety, better digestion, better metabolism and absorption of nutrients. You're going to start seeing your skin looks better, your nails look better, you're going to look better.
2: Can you share some stories, some results that you're seeing from your patients?
3: The great thing is that I have success stories from people with diabetes, people who are obese, from people that are just looking to maintain good general health, from young people, old people. I mean, Skinny D can fit into everybody's diet. One of my patients, she was a diabetic, really kind of had just given up. I mean, she had tried multiple different diet options, but, you know, just the pounds weren't coming off. And she also just couldn't find any way to control her blood sugars.
2: Yeah.
3: So she had almost given up on life. I got her to try Skinny D and I said, you know, let's replace one meal and then just eat a little bit more sensible and come back and see me in a month. And 60 days later, she came back. She had lost about 22 pounds. And was almost in tears, and she explained a situation, and she had actually went to an amusement park, and for the first time in about 11 years, was able to walk around the amusement park and not get pushed in a wheelchair.
2: Wow.
3: And that's because she lost the weight, she had energy, and finally, some quality of life.
2: Yeah. Well, I want to take a minute here and let you listeners know that if you want to get your new year started on the right foot, by trying Dr. Agin's Skinny D weight loss formula, there's a special toll-free number to call. 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
3: Hey, Chris, can I say something real quick?
2: Sure.
3: For all of you that have made the decision to try Skinny D and then take the first step in losing weight, one of the things I would like to include is a free copy of my 9 weight loss secrets you need to know. 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
2: 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Okay, if you're just joining us, with me today is Dr. Brent Agin. He's an MD. He has a focus on wellness and prevention through an integrative approach. Dr. Agin is here today to talk about why we struggle to lose weight. And really, we're talking about the core of this problem being high fructose corn syrup. In terms of being overweight, being obese, and the health problems that are created because of that. Dr. Agin's been sharing with us a new formula that he's put together. It's a weight loss formula called Skinny D. It's designed to help really kind of wean us from this sugar addiction that we have, but do so in a very smart way. So, Dr. Agin, can you recap for my listeners that might just be joining us, what's going on out there?
3: We're in a situation where the foods we eat are driving us to want more of the same foods.
2: Mm-hmm.
3: Most of them have high fructose corn syrup, which is something our body just does not handle. It changes the way our body's metabolism works, causes your brain to want more food, and it causes this vicious cycle of overeating, becoming obese, and the research supports that.
2: And what is some of that research?
3: Well, back around 1990, Princeton did some studies. What they did is they took a group of rats that were able to eat as much food as they wanted to.
2: Okay.
3: And they had another group of rats that ate just a small amount of high fructose corn syrup. The high fructose corn syrup rats ended up with obesity and had all of the signs of metabolic syndrome, which is basically what we're facing now.
2: From that standpoint, maybe you can talk a little bit about how your Skinny D formula then kind of breaks that cycle.
3: Skinny D was scientifically developed and is clinically proven to give the body nutrients that it needs to stop cravings and shut off the hormones that are stopping the brain mm-hmm. from telling you you're full.
2: Mm-hmm.
3: It's a natural formula, and nutrients and nutrition is your best appetite suppressant and best advocate for weight loss.
2: Mm-hmm. Now, what if you don't have any weight to lose? Is this something you could just use to get the nutrients that your body needs?
3: Well, let me ask you this, Chris. Do you eat breakfast every day?
2: No. I have coffee. Does that count?
3: That's the problem. Most people don't eat breakfast. They get up in the morning. They have a cup of coffee. They might not eat again till noon. And it's already a stress on the body just not eating overnight. Skinny D is the perfect solution. It's a very quick, very nutritionally packed concentrate.
2: Mm-hmm.
3: They can put in a bottle of water, walk out the door. There's their breakfast.
2: And how long would you use this for? Is this something that you could just keep using?
3: I suggest you do.
2: Okay.
3: If we look at statistics, 92% of dieters fail. The cookie diets, prepackaged meal diets, they're not working. So when we're talking about Skinny D, we found a successful option. Just stay with it, and long-term weight loss can definitely be achieved.
2: Well, what do people tell you about their experience with your Skinny D formula?
3: Chris, I got to tell you, we get phone calls, emails, letters. Here's a letter we received from JC. It says, when I first started taking Skinny D, my cholesterol was a little high. I now have perfect lab results. I have more energy than I ever had. Since drinking the delicious Skinny D, I feel more alert on my 9-to-5 job. Not to mention, finally able to wear some items that were hanging in the back of my closet with price tags still on them. It's a new day. I'm not at my goal yet, but when I'm there, Facebook will see me.
2: You know, that says a lot.
3: It's very powerful, and this is an opportunity for someone to get rid of the yo-yo dieting. Mm-hmm. Skinny D should take you right

0: your energy level, all for just 20 calories per serving. And as Dr. Agin had mentioned, it's perfectly safe for diabetics. 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And Dr. Agin, you mentioned that you're going to include a free gift for those people that call in today, right?
1: Yeah, I'm very excited for everyone that's going to pick up Skinny D and give it a try. 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
0: Man, I think that's really great. So folks, look, you have absolutely nothing to lose here because the Skinny D formula is guaranteed to be safe and effective or your money back. So again, that number to call is 1-800-964-9144. I'll give it to you again. It's 1-800-964-9144. Well, what do you think, folks? I bet you never knew that high fructose corn syrup is in so many of our foods, and that's really what's causing overeating. But Dr. Agin has been telling us about this new way to effectively drop the weight through his formula called Skinny D. It's a meal replacement. It's going to help you feel full. It's going to help you deal with your cravings. And then secondarily, which I think is very unique, it's going to give you all of the nutrients that your body needs so that you're not starving yourself, right?
1: Yes. Starvation is a stress on the body. And it's very similar to what bears do when they hibernate.
0: Okay.
1: Bears try to slow down their metabolism by hormonal changes. And it's no different what happens in starvation programs. And that is why the rebound effect is so dramatic. People get off of these diets and they just look at foods and they start to gain weight.
0: It seems that way, doesn't it?
1: It's true.
0: Now, is that also why you kind of hit these plateaus?
1: Yeah, that's correct. In our research, we did have plateaus, but they were very short-lived. Plateaus are inevitable, and it's actually kind of the body resetting itself.
0: Mm-hmm.
1: But to have short plateaus is really what makes the scientific breakthrough with Skinny D. I mean, it was formulated to work in a program that would minimize plateaus and keep people losing weight in a nice, steady fashion.
0: Wow. Well, I want to talk about the studies in a minute, but before we do that, I took the liberty of going to the supermarket and I picked up what would appear to be a similar meal replacement drink. And it actually has a little seal on it that says for diabetics. So if we do a comparison here in terms of this versus your Skinny D formula, what's different about these two?
1: Well, first, just go ahead and start reading the ingredients.
0: Okay. All right. This has water and then corn maltodextrin.
1: Oh, and what do you think that is?
0: Since it has fructose nearby, it might be high fructose corn syrup.
1: Yeah. There's a lot of interesting ways on labels that you can hide the actual ingredients.
0: This is kind of scary, right? Because this is for people with diabetes, and yet you're putting sugar back in the body.
1: Yeah, reading labels is confusing.
0: Yeah.
1: The marketing ploys out there saying 100% natural, but yet they're still full of high fructose corn syrup. How can that be? It gets very difficult to figure out what do I really eat. Replace a meal with Skinny D, and then try to choose foods that are more whole, raw foods.
0: Mm-hmm.
1: You're going to have results. Your bodies do not defy physics. If you eat that way, you're going to get results. It's plain and simple.
0: I want to talk a little bit about the studies for Skinny D. Can we talk about some of the studies that were done?
1: Yeah, we did a few trials.
0: Mm-hmm.
1: The most recent trial, from the weight loss standpoint, the average weight loss in 2 weeks was 18.2 pounds.
0: 18.2 pounds?
1: 8.7 pounds in the first 72 hours. That was the average weight loss of participants. 6 week weight loss, 28.4 pounds.
0: Holy moly.
1: It's a lot of weight.
0: It is a lot of weight.
1: Yeah, let's talk a little bit about the health part.
0: Okay.
1: And this is the important part from the medical standpoint. Everybody had a drop in cholesterol, but the average drop of cholesterol was 20 points.
0: That's amazing.
1: Yeah. And I will say this time and time again is that good nutrition is your best advocate for weight loss and is definitely the best appetite suppressant.
0: And this is safe. Is there anything you have to worry about here?
1: It's very safe. Kids can drink it. Elders can drink it.
0: And it tastes good?
1: Tastes delicious. And I have one, and I was waiting for you to

0: said, because I want you to try it.
1: Okay. All right. So, well, I'll try it.
0: Yeah, I want you to try some.
2: Okay. So let me I get some water here. Let me just pour it in a glass. Okay. So I'm gonna pour this in. All right. Mix it up. But you said sip it, right?
0: If you drink it very fast, your body might not even have time to say, okay, you're
2: full. Tastes good.
0: Yeah, it's good.
2: Taste.
0: Yeah, it has to taste good.
2: Yeah, and I can definitely see doing this. And this is only 20 calories, you said, right?
0: Only 20 calories. It's really a very positive, powerful meal replacement mm-hmm. that sets people in a position to better their health. You have to understand that this is a great opportunity to stop being a statistic. When you start to get into Skinny D, we already know you're going to look and feel better. I mean, and we know that people want to see the difference. They want to see the weight loss. They want to look better. But that's just part of it. Energy level, enjoying your life, being mm-hmm. able to have the energy to get through days and be productive at work and go enjoy your family and opportunities in life, normalizing blood sugars, reducing risk of mm-hmm. diabetes, mm-hmm. pain. High fructose corn syrup and highly processed foods drive inflammation. It's an inflammatory process in the body, but it also causes joint pain. It causes migraines. It causes all sorts of pain syndromes in the body.
2: Mm-hmm.
0: And Skinny D is a great opportunity to reduce pain. Better your mood. Start enjoying life a little bit better. Less bloating, gas, digestion. Improve heart health, reducing your risk of strokes and heart attacks.
2: Mm-hmm.
0: You're bettering your immune system. When you have stress on the body, your immune system is one of the first things that is punished.
2: Mm-hmm.
0: Your skin looking better, acne going away. It's just endless.
2: Wow. Well, again, I'd love to hear some more of what your patients have had to say.
0: Well, like I said, Chris, we get all kinds of feedback from Skinny D users. Do we have time to read a few more letters?
2: Sure.
0: Here's another one. I decided to try Skinny D, not being sure of what I was getting into. However, it turned out to be very easy. Drinking the liquid was quick, easy, and tasty. I never felt hungry. I was surprised with the amount of weight I lost. I lost over 15 inches on the program and couldn't be happier with the results.
2: Wow, 15 inches. That's a lot.
0: That's a lot. And look at the statements that were in that small paragraph there. Quick, easy, and tasty, and I never felt hungry.
2: Yeah.
0: That was all what we were talking about.
2: Wow. Wow. Well, again, folks, if you like what you're hearing here and you want to try Dr. Agin's Skinny D weight loss formula, there is a special number that you can call today. 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
0: That's correct. And it's a free copy of my 9 weight loss secrets you need to know. 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
2: 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That number is 1-800-964-9144. And look, you have absolutely nothing to lose here because Skinny D is guaranteed to be safe and effective or your money back. So again, that number to call is 1-800-964-9144. I'll give it to you again. It's 1-800-964-9144. Well, folks, I don't know about you, but this is really interesting. I'm learning a ton here about why we struggle so much with trying to lose weight, really coming back to this high fructose corn syrup and how it's in practically everything we eat. Our bodies are having a tremendous difficulty trying to process it because it's not a natural form of sugar. But we've been talking with Dr. Agin about a way to deal with that, and it's called Skinny D. It uses new technology, key nutrients that are specifically selected and clinically proven to help stop these cravings, help you feel satisfied, but at the same time, help you drop that weight. And coming back to this high fructose corn syrup, if it's so addictive, why are we still seeing this out there? I mean, we became aware with cigarettes. It doesn't mean that everybody stopped smoking, but on the other hand, at least the awareness is there.
0: The high fructose corn syrup is a problem that's not going anywhere anytime soon. It's just, it's so inexpensive that it's just too easy to put in all of our foods. I mean, it's in ketchup, it's in yogurts, it's in cereals, it's in baby formulas, it's in things that are supposed to help diabetics. It's in all of our foods. And this is exactly why I developed Skinny D, to make it easier on all of you listeners to improve your health and lose weight.
2: And I think that's what it's, you know, at the end of the day, that's what it's about, to truly have a solution. I mean, what would you tell someone listening right now that's kind of thinking that same thing? This sounds good, but you know what? I've tried everything, nothing works, and I'm checking out. Sorry.
0: Well, I say give it one more try. And if you are one of those listeners that have just feel like giving up, just understand you're not alone. There are a lot of people that were not asking to be in this position, and it's not your fault. Skinny D is a liquid that has the right vitamins and nutrients in it to help people lose weight and help them hold their cravings down, give them the nutrients to have their body run efficiently. We have research to support it. There's clinical trials to show that it is effective. Just give it one more try.
2: Well, who can benefit from your Skinny D formula?
0: Everybody. Yeah, everybody. And that's the truth. Any age, 20s, 30s, 40s. You know, in my practice, I've seen a large portion of the population that are getting into their 40s and 50s and 60s now that are looking more than ever now to stay vital and stay vigorous and have this zest for life. And if you want to live a long, productive life and enjoy your hobbies and your family and travel, you have to lose weight. It's the first thing you have to do. You have to lose weight. You're going to get all the health benefits with it. And so that happens at all ages.
2: Well, we got to start winding things down here. What can Skinny D do for someone listening right now that is interested in what we've been talking about?
0: Well, the list is long, but I'll try to wrap it up here. You're going to start losing weight at a pretty quick pace. You're going to start seeing your skin looks better. Your nails are look better. People are going to look better, but that's not where it stops. People are going to get more energy. They're going to lower their cholesterol, maintain their blood sugars, reduce pain by decreasing inflammation in the body. And by doing that, you're going to have better moods. You're going to be less depressed, sleep better. You're just going to get a better sense of well-being. This is an opportunity to really improve overall health.
2: Well, Dr. Agin, unfortunately, we have only a few minutes left here. Is there anything else that you want to share with our listeners today before we sign off?
0: Well, I could keep going for a while, but the biggest point is that this is a very good investment in health and could be the least expensive health benefit you could possibly get yourself involved in. We just talked about all the benefits that you can see from this product, and it has huge rewards. People owe it to themselves to give this a try and see if they can better their lives. And just don't give up. That's the biggest thing. Give this a try and start enjoying life.
2: I think that's great advice. And Dr. Agin, again, thank you so much for taking time out of your busy schedule to be with us today.
0: Thank you.
2: All right, folks, here's your last chance. 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And as Dr. Agin mentioned, it's perfectly safe for diabetics, which really gives Skinny D the D in its name. 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
1: If you believe that the gifts of the Holy Spirit stop with the apostles, hey, that's just between you and the Lord. But it's good to understand that the Holy Spirit was with us, in us, and is upon us. And I need, as much as God wants to give to me, I need all that God has for me. Maybe you don't, but I do. Lord, give it to me all. I need it.

0: Welcome to Somebody Loves You Radio, the Bible teaching ministry of Roel Reese in Diamond Bar, California. Today, as Roel continues our study of the Holy Spirit's role in the life of the believer, it's great to have you along. You'll see that God has blessed all of His people with a unique set of spiritual gifts, and He's also provided directions for their effective use. Stay with us for encouragement to seek the Holy Spirit's guiding power to operate in your gifts and glorify God while edifying the church. The title of today's study is How to Use the Gifts in Worship. In 1 Corinthians chapter 12, here's Roel Reese.
1: There seems to be a lot of confusion how the gifts of the Holy Spirit are to be used in public worship. There are people, they're called dispensationalists, that believe that the gifts are not for today. They believe that the gifts actually cease with the apostles. And so we really don't believe that. We believe that the gifts are for today. We believe that that which is perfect has come. It's talking about the second coming of Christ. And when Christ comes again, surely we are going to be perfect. We won't need wisdom or knowledge or prophecy or tongues or anything else, because Christ will be here ruling and reigning with us. But right now, at the moment, we are in great need of the gifts of the Holy Spirit. Paul the Apostle has been dealing with the public worship in the city of Corinth, and we must take it from that position. He's actually talking to people. They were in the church that had accepted Christ, but their worship was carnal and bringing confusion to the body of Christ. Paul is writing to correct what was taking place in the city of Corinth among the believers. And Paul the Apostle told us last week in 1 Corinthians chapter 13 that the greatest of all things is love. Without love, we are nothing. Because you can have the gift of tongues and interpretation of tongues, or the gift of prophecy, or the gift of wisdom, a word of wisdom or word of knowledge. And you can go through the 21 gifts that are given to us through the Holy Spirit. But if those gifts are not exercised in the base of love, then it's nothing. You can be a Christian and be nothing concerning the things that Paul talks about here, especially spiritual gifts. Now, it's interesting that in the original manuscript, as we look at chapter 14, beginning with verse 1, he says, pursue love and desire spiritual gifts. You notice that word gifts is not in the original language. It's actually added by the translators. So you can actually put a line through it and maybe put a note next to it that it was added by the translators. Literally, it should read like this. Pursue love and desire spirituals. That's the original language. Seek after spirituals. But especially that you may prophesy. Now, I find it interesting that as Paul the Apostle is going to be talking about spirituals, the first thing that we have to do is we have to establish a base of doctrine. That is what we call establishing what was taught by Jesus and by the apostles and what was taught in the epistles. Otherwise, if we don't establish our basis for doctrine, then anybody can actually take any experience and use it for themselves biblically. The way we check out doctrine is, first of all, did Jesus teach it? Did he teach it in the book of Matthew, in the book of Mark, in the book of Luke, in the book of John? Do we find it among the Gospels of Jesus Christ, whatever doctrine may be, whatever experience we may come into? Can we find it in the four Gospels, and can we also find it biblically and scripturally and doctrinally in the book of Acts and also in the epistles of Paul and Peter and James? Why? Because if we cannot find it in the epistles or the book of Acts or Matthew or Mark, Luke or John, then we do not accept it as doctrine. See? The reason It's because when anyone has an experience, the Bible tells us to be careful, because even Satan himself transforms himself into an angel of light. So now we have heard, not only in the past, as Paul not only was dealing with people that were coming to public worship like we are today, except for one difference. In the synagogue of that day, the women would sit on one side and the men on the other side. They were totally separate. And so Paul will deal with these issues that are not only found in the book of Corinthians, but also these are things we find still today in and around the world in the church. There are problems today in the Church of Jesus Christ, and I believe that this is part of the reason that so many people have become scared to the gifts of the Holy Spirit, because of the use and the abuses that we have seen in the church. For example, we have not only churches that literally in the services, as the pastor, they've had their time of worship and song and praise, and the pastor gets up to give his sermon, that in the middle of his sermon or three quarters through his sermon, and even sometimes at the beginning of his sermon, somebody in the church will get up every week and will begin to speak in other tongues and will stop the service. Well, first of all, the Holy Spirit is a gentleman, and he's not the author of confusion. We must establish that the Holy Spirit and the anointing of the Holy Spirit is on the speaker, not really on the one that is listening. Yes, you have the Holy Spirit, but the Holy Spirit is in control of the situation. He would never bring confusion to himself. And usually they use it as a spiritual time where God is speaking to the church. So as somebody gets up to speak in tongues, then as they give their message and utterance in tongues, then somebody else after that person will get up and will give the interpretation to the message of tongues. Now, first of all, biblically and doctrinally, there are no messages in tongues. You don't find that term ever in the Bible. What would happen is that the person that would get up to speak in tongues, he would actually be speaking to God, but not to men. He would be out of order to do that, first of all, Paul says. Why? Because of the largeness of the congregation, and because there are non-believers in the congregation, and if they hear you speak in tongues, they will say you are crazy. There is a place for the gift of tongues. Now, does everybody speak in tongues? No. I thank God that God has blessed me in speaking in tongues. You've never heard me speak in tongues. And the reason is because biblically I follow what Paul says. I speak only when I am alone in secret in my closet to God, not to people. And so it is of importance that when such a thing happens in the church and the person speaks in tongues and then sits down and then somebody gets up to give the interpretation, it's never the true interpretation to the tongue. Because it's always like this, my little children, thus saith the Lord God Almighty. And they're actually given a prophecy instead of the true interpretation. The true interpretation should be a praise and a prayer to God. You see, Paul says that. We're following biblical doctrine. It is not a message to the people, but it's a praise and a prayer back to God. Why? Because Paul says that when we speak in tongues, nobody understands us. We're speaking mysteries, and the only one that can understand us is God and not man. Very clear, Paul's declares here. So I think it's important that we understand, those of you that are baptized with the gift of the Holy Spirit, and the baptism of the Holy Spirit is not tongues. It's love. Because if God has baptized you with the gift of tongues, then thank God for it and use it as often as you can use it in the privacy of your prayer life. It's good to use it. I use it constantly. You say, well, what about if God hasn't baptized you with the gift of tongues? But at the same time, I am baptized with the Holy Spirit and I do have the love of God in my life. Well, I'm glad you asked, because I want to give you the answer. Because the answer is found in Romans chapter 8, verse 26 and 27. Turn with me for a second. I'll show you. He says, likewise, the Spirit also helps our weaknesses. Now, do you have weaknesses? I have weaknesses. There are times before I ever received the baptism of the Holy Spirit, or before I ever received the gift of tongues, that I did not know how to express myself to God. As I spoke to him in English, I thought, man, Lord, I don't know if you're getting the message. And there were times where I could not even speak in English, but what I would do is I would literally groan unto the Lord. I didn't understand that at that time. Now I do. Why? Because I've read the Bible and I've studied the Word of God. And Paul here explains it. That those that do not speak in tongues, sometimes you express yourself to God, not by speaking in tongues, but by groanings which cannot be understood. But God understands your groanings and the weaknesses in your life when you pray. But here is how Paul says that. He says, likewise, the Spirit also helps our infirmities or our weaknesses. For we do not know what we should pray for as we ought. But the Spirit himself makes intercession for us. Here it is. With groanings which cannot be uttered. I like that. Underline that. It's okay to groan to the Lord when you're praying to him. It's okay. He understands what you're going through. He understands your weaknesses. He understands your trials and your temptations and the sicknesses that you might be facing even here this morning. That's biblically to do that. But you see, the problem comes is that the Spirit is searching out what's in you. Look at verse 27. Now, he who searches the hearts knows what the mind of the Spirit is, because he makes intercession for the saints according, notice, to the will of God. I like that. That whether I pray or I don't pray, God always gets his will done. I like that. That when I pray in the Spirit or I groan in the Spirit, guess what? God is getting his way, not my way. The Spirit expresses what I need in my life, deeper than I could ever pray in English. Interesting.
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1: If you believe that the gifts of the Holy Spirit stop with the apostles, hey, that's just between you and the Lord. But it's good to understand that the Holy Spirit was with us, in us, and is upon us. Three prepositions in the Greek. And I need, as much as God wants to give to me, I need all that God has for me. Maybe you don't, but I do. Lord, give it to me all. I need it. I want to be open to the Holy Spirit, biblically and doctrinally, to whatever he has in his Word of God. Otherwise, I don't want anything else. And we do find today, we have people that are barking like dogs, singing and shaking and screaming in the Spirit, running in the Spirit, dancing in the Spirit. And they had all these terms that they make up and they say, well, I couldn't help myself. The Holy Spirit made me do it. No, he didn't. Whenever the Holy Spirit is over my life, he's in control. But let me tell you something. I know what I'm doing. I never lose consciousness. Especially there's a doctrine that has been not only been debated and has brought so much confusion, and that is the doctrine of slain in the Spirit. Is that biblical? Is that doctrinal? Well, let me teach you from the Bible what the Bible says. Let me tell you that I had the privilege and experience to be with Catherine Kuhlman and to see her ministry and watch her on stage being led by the Holy Spirit and watching God work through her life, through hundreds and millions of people, as God would use her life to not only touch people, but God to do the healing through her ministry. And there were others that I've watched over the years. And I was always wondering, God, why haven't you given me such gifts in the Spirit so that I can lay hands on people and people can be slain in the Spirit? First of all, God knows what we can handle and what we cannot handle. And he knows our pride and he knows our upfalls and our downfalls. And surely I would not want anything for God to give to me that is going to bring glory to me and not to the Lord. And so when I go through the scriptures and I look at the gift of tongues, yes, the gift of tongues is in the Bible. In the book of Acts, you find it in chapter 2 of the book of Acts, on the day of Pentecost, as they were sitting all in one mind, one heart. And then it goes on to explain that they spoke the wonderful works of God, not a message of tongues, but they praised the Lord in that language. And everyone that was there from all around the world heard them in their own language or dialecta or their own dialect, praise the Lord. I like that. He explains it. Then we find it again in chapter 4 of Acts. We find it in chapter 8, in chapter 10, and in chapter 19, where we find people receiving the gift of tongues, praising God. So the gift of tongues is a real thing, but not everybody speaks in tongues. The true evidence of the baptism of the Holy Spirit is love. Love is the basis. Now, what Paul says here, in chapter 14, verse 1 and verse 2, look what he says. He says, pursue love, desire spirituals, but especially that you may prophesy. For he who speaks in a tongue does not speak to men, but to God. I want you to underline that. We're not speaking to men. We're speaking to God. It is always upward. Always upward to God when we're speaking in tongues. Then he says this, for no one understands him. However, in the spirit, he speaks mysteries or divine secrets to God. You see, that's a dimension of the spirit that I don't understand. That the spirit takes over and God can understand what I am praying to him in that tongue. My intellect doesn't understand it. But by faith, I step out and I pray in that tongue that God has given to me. In my private closet, in my office, or when I'm driving by myself, I am praying to God in the spirit. But then again, what about this whole thing of slaying in the spirit? Well, people will take the context and they'll say, when Jesus was in the Garden of Gethsemane, and he was betrayed by Judas, 600 men came with Judas with swords and staffs and torches. And they came to arrest Jesus. And when they came to the garden, Jesus said, who do you seek? And they said, we seek Jesus of Nazareth. And Jesus said, I am he. And they all fell backwards. And he said, there it is. They were slain in the spirit. The Bible doesn't say that. First of all, the Bible says that they were all non-believers. Secondly, nobody caught them from behind. Thirdly, they got right back up. They never lost consciousness of anything because they asked again, who do you seek? And they said, Jesus of Nazareth. He said, I told you, I am he. And then another time we find it is in the book of Acts. And this time they're Christians. Two carnal Christians, Ananias and Sapphira. And the Bible says that they did fall backwards, but they died. God's judgment came upon them. And they were carried away to be buried. And then there is one more instance, and that is in the book of Acts chapter 9, where Paul the apostle was knocked down by the Spirit of God from his horse as he was on his way to Damascus to do what? To kill Christians. And he said, Saul, Saul, why do you persecute me? Paul never ever once lost conscience, and the whole time he was communicating with the Lord. So biblically speaking, slaying the spirit, there's no such thing. Because God is not the author of confusion. I believe God can do anything he wants to do. I'm not discrediting that at all. But as far as biblically speaking, for somebody to catch you and to be under the power, it's not biblical. We have to be taught in Matthew, Mark, Luke, and John, Acts, or the epistles. And if I find that as doctrine, then I accept it and I will practice it. You see, the gift of tongues is taught and is practiced. So we accept it as doctrine. The gift word of wisdom, the word of knowledge, prophecy, all those gifts, all nine gifts here in Corinthians are accepted. And then the other gifts that are in Romans and also in Ephesians are accepted. The problem is when people begin to take it out of context and begin to abuse it, the problem comes. And that's what you have to be careful of. That's why here at Calvary Chapel, we practice whenever we have a prayer meeting or we're having a time of healing, to have the elders of the church biblically, James chapter 5, to come forth and lay hands on the people so the people that are sick may be healed. Never one person doing the healing. Why? Because one person, that's bringing attention to one person, and people begin to get their eyes on one individual person. This way, when there's a lot of people, nobody gets the credit for anything. It's the Lord that does the healing. It's the Lord that is doing the work. And so we want to make sure that we honor God in His word, but also we want to make sure that the non-believer that is here doesn't think we're wacko and crazy if we were out of order. You see? They would say, you are crazy, you're mad, man, your church is weird. And I've had those experiences when I was a new believer. But as I began to study the word of God, as I began to have my own experiences with the Lord biblically, I began to have peace with God and peace with men. So we're just trying to teach you what Paul says. Nothing new. It's all biblical. So now Paul says this, verse 3. He says, but he who prophesies speaks edification. Notice he builds up. Exhortation. He what? Exhorts you by rebuke, whatever it may be, and by comfort to men. And what is the gift of prophecy? It is not always the telling forth of the future. That's what most people think. No, because most pastor teachers, while they're pastor teaching, they're using the gift of prophecy. It's being exercised, the gift of word of wisdom and the word of knowledge while it's being taught. And it's neat because in reference here to the gift of prophecy, it is actually to the teaching of the word of God. When you're getting the word of God taught, what do you get? You get edification, you get exhortation, and you get comfort. By hearing what God says to me. And then what happens? Everybody gets built up. You see? Because you understood what I was saying. Why? Because I spoke in plain English. Not in an unknown tongue, which you cannot understand. So there's a balance. So here in the first five verses, Paul is actually speaking what builds up. Paul says that the teaching of the word of God is of importance above everything else, and love is the greatest thing that we must have in our lives. And then he says this in verse 5. He says, but he who prophesies edifies the church, verse 5. And I wish that all would speak with tongues, but even more than you, that you would prophesy. For he who prophesies is greater than he who speaks with tongues, unless indeed he interprets, notice, that the church may receive edification. And that is, again, there has to be a true interpretation if something like that would happen in a small cell group and somebody would speak in tongues. The true interpretation would be what? The marvelous works of God. It's a praise and a prayer to God, but not that say of the Lord. So I think it's important that we understand what Paul is saying here.
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4: Rain comes to an end as we go through the afternoon. Temperatures staying in the mid-60s, a southwest wind under 10 miles an hour. Cloudy skies continue tonight, the low down to 55. A cloudy start to your Monday, then skies become sunny, the high 70. A few clouds Monday night with lows in the mid-50s. I'm meteorologist Matthew Harding on KPDQ.
5: The midterms are almost here, and Republicans could be in deep trouble. Polls show Democrats leading in key races. Tonight, Rob Finnerty on Newsmax reveals the growing threat from the DSA and the radical left. With less than 60 days to go, Finnerty says it's time for the GOP to hit the panic button. The House may go, and control of the Senate is up for grabs. 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Americans are angry, and the progressive left wants total control of Congress. Tallarico, El Sayed, AOC, Bernie Sanders. Finnerty reveals President Trump's secret plan to fight back and what you can do to help him. Don't miss Finnerty tonight at 8 p.m. Eastern on Newsmax. 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
12: Get them involved in Bible to school. 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You know, really foster those Christian friends. Foster those Christian adults around them. And you've got a strong Christian that can light up the world.
11: Today on Focus on the Family with Jim Daly, we're going to hear about a rather unique ministry that is bringing the gospel of Christ to young children in public school. I'm John Fuller, and thanks for joining us.
13: You know, John, one of the most amazing things about Jesus was his love for children. There was something special between children and the Lord. And I think part of it is children are just innocent, right? They don't know. They tell the truth. You're fat. You're skinny. I mean, kids just say the straightforward things. Yeah. And I think the Lord saw that as just, you know, little truth tellers and their hearts are pure. And I just think the Lord had a heart for children. In fact, in Matthew 18, he said, whoever humbles himself like this child is the greatest in the kingdom of heaven, which has often made me think, how do children think that the Lord would make that statement, right? If you act like a child, the kingdom of heaven is yours. And I think that's part of it, what I just said. You know, unfortunately, I think it's easy for parents to underestimate the value of their children and their ability to understand scripture and to apply biblical truth. And I think it starts at an early age. And our guest today is going to talk to us about how effective we can be as Christians, helping our own children, but also children in public school to recognize their spiritual bent.
11: Yeah, it's really exciting to talk about this. I think a lot of people don't know what you can really do in a public school. So we're very pleased to have Corey Pennypacker in the studio with us. She's the CEO of Bible to School, and they equip communities to provide free Bible classes to elementary school kids during their public school day. And she's recently come out with a great book called Backpack Faith, Helping Your Child Live Confidently for Jesus in Public School. And, of course, we'll have more details at the website.
13: Corey, welcome to Focus on the Family.
12: Thank you for having me.
13: Yeah, so let me ask you, that's legal?
12: Yes, that is legal.
13: How does it work?
12: Sure. It's called something called a release time court rulings. It's federal court rulings that say you can release, that's the word release, release kids from school, public school, for a religious class of their choice. It could be Muslim, could be Jewish. We are Bible to School with my organization. We are the non-denominational Christian arm of that. And so, I mean, the Bible used to be a reader in school, you know, way back when, and they took it out in the early 1900s. These release time rulings happened, and they said, well, you know, kids aren't going to be getting religion anymore in school, so let's give that to the community, and they can release them. And there's three things that make it legal federally all across the country, and that is they have to be off-site, they have to be parental permission, and they can't cost a taxpayer any money. And so those three things, when that happens, you can do that in all 50 states.
13: No, that's terrific. And, you know, again, that's opt-in, as we would say. So the parents have to allow their kids to go do this, but all 50 states are required by law to do this. What's the limiting factor? Why isn't every school doing this?
12: Well, I think it's a lot why I'm here today. People don't know about it. They don't know about it. And I appreciate you having me on because, yeah, you can do this. My organization has been doing this for over 45 years. And so it's really something. And there's other organizations around the country that have been doing it for 80 years. So but the U.S. Supreme, the people ask me a lot, you know, was that ever challenged? You know, and in 1952, it was. And the U.S. Supreme Court upheld it. So it definitely. Definitely is something you can do. Again, it has to be off-site, parental permission, and no tax dollars.
13: Yeah,
12: and
13: so the ACLU hasn't been able to get that out of school in terms of choices by the parents.
12: Right. It's something the parents want.
13: Let me ask you this, just to get this out of the way, because it's intriguing to me. I've thought, oh, maybe after I retire from Focus, I'll get one started in Colorado Springs. But I want to make sure everybody knows that that's something you can do in your community. And there's so many things like this. If we just did them, every school would have that option. If Christians stepped up and said, you know what, I'll start that volunteer program and I'll go do that. How did that start for you? You started as a volunteer at Bible.
12: I did. I started as a volunteer Well, first of all, I was a children's ministry director. And so when I left there, a friend asked me, say, you got to come see this. You got to come see it. And I went and I'm like, wait a minute. I used to wait for kids to come to me. And now I get to go to the kids where they are in the middle of the week, in the middle of a school day. And it's no muss, no fuss. And the kids come. And what's amazing is that with what we do, it's half the kids have no church home. And I saw that with a little boy, Gabriel. He grabbed my heart. He was a little blonde, blue-eyed little boy, curly hair. He lived with his grandmother. He was in third grade, and he was in my small group. And he came week after week. He did not know anything about God before he came. And one day, he accepted Christ as his Savior in the large group part. And he comes barreling back to my table, big smile. And I said, Gabriel, you know, tell me about that. You accept Christ as your Savior. And he said, yes, I did. And I said, tell me about that. And he said something I will never forget. I get choked up every time I talk about it. He said, I've always wanted to know how to get to heaven, but no one's ever told me.
13: And he's in third grade.
12: Third grade. Oh my goodness. Third grade.
13: And there's some 70, 80-year-olds that ask that question.
12: It is a definite, they don't know. Probably every week in Bible to school, kids say, who's God? I've never heard of him. Or they think Jesus is a swear word. It is definitely out of, 70% of the country doesn't go to church.
13: Yeah.
12: So these kids aren't hearing it anywhere. We think of, Little House on the Prairie and all those shows that used to have it all in there. It's definitely not, they're not seeing it anywhere.
13: You know, Corey, again, I'm going to say, that's our fault. As the church, because again, the law allows us to do this, but not every school has this. And that's a shame. We should be, as the Christian community, we should be engaged. There should be one or more, 8, 10 people here in Colorado Springs who are willing to do this for every school. I don't know how many schools, elementary schools. This is second to fifth grade, right?
12: Yes.
13: What does that weekly, it's a weekly meeting. Just talk us through what the typical week might look like.
12: Yeah, the volunteers get together. They set up the room near a church. It's a church offsite, within 10-minute walk or a 10-minute drive of the school. And then they go and get the kids and the kids. It's usually over lunch and recess. They bring their lunch with them. And we use the time, right? We started off, the small group leaders are like, hey, how was your week? We were praying for your grandmother last week. How was she doing? They walk, or they bus there. And then at the church, they're in small group tables and they come in, they have all their papers and their crinkling papers and all that. And then they have a large group lesson, 20 minutes of a large group lesson. And there's a think about it question. So it's Jonah and the whale. And your think about it question is, how does God give second chances? And so they teach Jonah. It's all hands on there. It gets inside of the belly of a whale. And, we do hands on things like, VBS. Like it is, science experiments. You act out the Bible story. And then they go into small group. And they say, how did God give Jonah second chances? And then they say, well, how does God give you second chances? And they do this, and then we go into a worship time. So you have large group, small group, worship time. But that think about it question, that small group is very unique to Bible to School. In the country, there's really not a lot of programs that do it this way. And I really believe that the gospel is transmitted through relationships.
13: Oh,
12: so you
13: yeah.
12: build those relationships yeah. every week. Mm-hmm. And so these kids have a safe place to ask spiritual questions. And that's what you were saying. That's what the church is about. We know. The kids want to know three things. They want to know, where did I come from? What's my purpose? And what happens after I die?
13: I think every human being asks that question, or those three questions, and probably more. In that context, the overall program is about 30 minutes then?
12: Or? An hour.
13: An hour.
12: It's 1 hour.
13: 1 hour.
12: 1 hour. And that includes travel time.
13: Yeah. So back and forth. And hopefully it's a church that's nearby the school, obviously.
12: Correct.
13: In that context, second to fifth grade, why is that the critical stage and what you concentrate on?
12: Well, Barnes says this, 63% of all Christians come to know Christ before the age of 14. So it's like a 4 to 14 window, they say. And that's when their actual brains are developing their morals and values. So you got clay that you're working with. They are wide open. You were just talking about kids say everything on their mind. Well, they are really processing this and learning this. And so it is the time for kids to accept Christ as their Savior. We have one little boy. He said, "I never knew God made me." Hmm. He just couldn't even believe that there was somebody who made him and created him. And he just, these kids blossom and light up when they find out that God made them, God loves them, God has a plan and purpose for their life, and Jesus Christ died for their sins, and they can be in heaven with him someday. Hmm. And these are the things that kids need to know. I know that we were talking about depression and all that. There's a study called Hardwired to Connect. Dartmouth University did a study. It's a secular university that did this. And they said that kids are hardwired to connect socially, spiritually, and that that really helps them bring down that stress, bring down that anxiety. Kids are mind, body, and soul. And when you don't really have get to process that spiritual questions, have a safe place to process that, then that really ups the anxiety. And they even said that if kids are in a religious program, like Bible to School is, then they do better in school.
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11: That's really amazing, Jim. 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
2: And, you know, Corey, stories are so grabbing. You had a little girl who brought a notebook, I think, and she was judiciously taking notes, and you talked to her. What happened with that little girl?
3: Yeah, our program, like I said, is hands-on, and we don't actually have notebooks. But she brought hers, and she was writing and writing and writing. And then she went to her small group, and she was writing, writing, writing. And finally, her small group leader said, you know, what are you doing? And she said, well, my dad doesn't know who God is, and I want to be able to tell him.
2: That's so sweet.
3: I love how these kids just want, know what you were saying about their faith. They want to know about God. They want to tell everybody they know about God. They bring their friends. And that's why I said 50 to 60% of the kids that come to Bible to school have no church home. And I really believe that parents want good things for their kids. And even if they're Christian or not Christian, and I know Dr. Dobson years ago said that, and I really grabbed onto that, you know, this is a good thing they see, and they sign them up. And so that's why we are hitting a target market that nobody else is hitting. These kids are not going to go to a church, but we can link them to a church. We had a parent survey done a couple years ago, and about 15% of our parents started going to church after they went to Bible to school. This year, I'm proud to announce that only God, 18% of the parents.
2: Up.
3: So it's going up. And I just really believe that this kind of program is an on-ramp to church attendance.
2: Again, I want to say this because it's so obvious, and maybe somebody's just jumped into the conversation, but yeah, following the Lord brings incredible fruit. Love, joy, peace, goodness, kindness, mercy, long-suffering. I mean, these are patience. I mean, wonderful attributes. And those who fight against that, it's ridiculous. And then those that enjoy the benefits of those fruit, it brings peace, God's shalom, to the home.
4: Corey, going back to family impact, you had indicated the story of Johnny really stood out because here's a boy who goes home and brings light and truth to his own family. Share that with us.
3: Yeah, his mother told us that she was at the kitchen counter washing dishes, and she was really, her home was struggling, and she looked up and she said, God, help me. And just then, Johnny came right behind her and said, Mom, we need to go to church. We need Jesus. And she saw that as God's answer. They went to church. Not only did she reconnect to the Lord herself, the rest of her family, mostly all of them, got saved.
2: Yeah.
3: Yeah.
2: That's kind of what it's all about.
3: Yeah. Awesome. She said he was relentless about going to church. We need to go to church. He's a great kid.
2: You know, my own wife, Jean, in second grade, ironically, kind of the same zone that you concentrate on, second graders to fifth graders. She was a second grader in Southern Cal. She went to release time and accepted Christ at that little event and never gave up. I mean, she was with the Lord and has been with the Lord ever since, which is phenomenal. And that's really the goal, you know, to help these children, especially in today's culture, to have something that's eternal, something they can hold on to. And again, something that brings such positive benefits into their lives. Earlier, I mentioned some of the problems in schools, the political and cultural agendas, et cetera, that are causing, you know, a lot of Christians to pull out of public schools. And, you know, when I think about it for myself, the parents that are saying, what should we do? You know, Johnny, Maria, whomever, they're kindergartners or third graders, and they're concerned about the ideological push. More Christians are pulling their children out of school. What is your observation of that? And, you know, everybody has to make that decision for themselves because you don't want to gamble with your children's hearts. But how do you see things?
3: Well, I often tell my daughter-in-laws this, that, you know, they are the parents and they are the experts on their kids on whether they should be homeschooled or whether to go to Christian school or whether to go to public school. But in reality, 87% of all Christian parents send their kids to public school. Mm-hmm. So I get asked this question a lot of, you know, what do you do? How do you protect

0: protect your kids from harmful cultural elements in the school system, in the public school system? And I answer that question and I kind of flip it and I say, how can you prepare your children? Because preparation is protection, and things are going to come down the pike. I mean, you always should get on the school board. You always should be involved. Know what your kids are learning. You should be involved. I was very involved. My husband and I were very involved public school parents. But if you're going to put them in public school, be involved and prepare them with the word of God. John 1:5, the light shines in the darkness and the darkness has not overcome it. And so that whole preparation part of keeping the word of God in front of them, get them involved in Bible to school, get them involved in a youth group, get them involved in church, you know, really foster those Christian friends, foster those Christian adults around them. And you've got a strong Christian that can light up the world.
1: You know, Jim, as Corey's talking, I'm thinking about parents who might feel ill-equipped to help their children be a light because they're overwhelmed. And we've tried to address that in the documentary and all the follow-up materials with Truth Rising.
2: Yeah, Truth Rising is a terrific documentary. It's free. You can go to the Focus website and watch it. It's about 90 minutes. But in addition to that, there's a four-part study done by John Stone Street at Colson Center, which is really helpful to address these core issues. And but the key thing in Truth Rising, what we're trying to do is encourage Christians to engage. Because that's the change. And that's where, you know, we highlight four or five courageous people like Jack Phillips, who was the baker up in Denver that was taken to task, taken to court, taken to the Supreme Court to prove his right as a Christian to create artwork that fit with his faith. And also Chloe Cole, a detransitioner who is suing Blue Cross because she never received a negative statement from a doctor or psychiatrist that doing the sexual transition would be harmful to her. Now they're scrambling and they're backing up both in Europe and the United States to get out of doing that, the minor treatment of gender dysphoria. And man, that's a great thing that the hospitals and others are beginning to not do that. But the point of the documentary is to encourage Christians to engage the culture and to be courageous. And what you're doing is kind of similar to that. And that's something, again, that we could all do in our towns, our cities, our little spots that we're in. We can go to the elementary school and create a volunteer program and get kids introduced to scripture. And that's what's so exciting about this. Your story could have fit in Truth Rising as someone who was busy, had their own lives, were doing their own thing. Their kids were grown and you're done. And yet you said, no, I'm going to engage these second and to fifth graders and show them the gospel.
0: And we're going to equip people to do this all over the country.
2: How do we do that? How can somebody listening today say, okay, I want to do this. I'm in Colorado. I'm in California. I'm wherever. How would they go about doing this?
0: Well, they go to our website, BibleToSchool.com. That's Bible, the number two, school.com. And we will help them find, start a program. We will help them. There's a four-step process.
2: So is it like in a box kind of thing? You can help us do that?
0: Yes, we have something called a membership toolbox, and you become a member of Bible to School. It's a four-step process to become a member, and mainly what we do is help you build a team. We first help you build a team to become a member, and that team is going to help you, you know, find the location. It's going to help you with possible transportation. Those people are leaders in your community are going to help you with finding recruiting volunteers, like pastors, and you're going to have business leaders that are going to help you with funding. So we really make it as easy as possible for you, get that team together, and then we have all the tools for you on that toolbox. We have over 300 tools. We have all the curriculum you need. We have live coaching for you. And I wish I had live coaching when I started and we were going through it. But live coaching, and we have a website for them as well. So anything, as you call a plug and play, you can do this, and we make it as easy as possible for that to happen.
2: Yeah. You know, for pastors, I know we have many pastors who listen, and we have an outreach for pastors as well to help their families, to help their congregations. What's the benefit for pastors engaging Bible to School?
0: Well, when you ever talk about people coming to your church, it's always, well, somebody invited me. Well, let me tell you, when you get involved in Bible to school, you invite those children to your church. They're like, oh yeah, I'll come. There's VBS on ramp there. They're just come and be in our church. It gets the kids in the church, first of all. And second of all, it exposes them to other Christians that say, come visit me in my church. And that's how kids get to church. Mm-hmm. But that's how it works. That's why I call it an on-ramp to church attendance. And again, you're learning how to connect with a community. When a church partners with a local school, people pay attention.
1: Yeah.
0: And they really make a difference in the community. If you want to make a difference in your community, you go to the public school mission field, mm-hmm. and that's right in your hometown.
1: Yeah. I'm really pleased, Jim, that our church had an opportunity through a variety of circumstances to meet at a local school. And our team, there was a core team of people that really engaged with the school. They made a job of reaching out to the school administrators and the faculty and just supporting and trying to be a light for Christ in that way. And you're encouraging all of us to look for opportunities to do that.
0: And the other thing is that the churches work together. We're non-denominational, yeah. So it's so cool, the body of Christ and all denominations working together for the kids.
2: Let's end with Colson's story. You had a student, Colson. What happened, yes, with his little observation about Bible to school?
0: Colson went through our program and actually even led his friends to Christ, but he got into middle school and we interviewed him, and he started his own Bible hour in his middle school.
2: He was an entrepreneur.
0: He was amazing. He had almost 90 kids. It was a worship service. Oh. He got everybody involved. And he said, you know, I always thought before Bible to school, I didn't know. I always thought school was school and church was church. And I realized I can live my faith all week long.
2: Yeah.
0: And that really is what we're trying to teach kids.
2: Corey, and that's right at the heart of the message. I think the culture that doesn't believe want to silence us into no action, that what you believe is private, do it at home, just don't bring it into the public square. And they're happy with that. But that's not what the Lord says.
0: No.
2: He says, take the gospel to every end of the earth, right? So every corner. So that's our charge. And so we need to be careful not to take the bait of being comfortable by being silent, and you do what you do and I'll do what I do. That's what's so great about Colson and that story. Let's take this into public school. It's already gone through the courts. It's completely legal. And let's help kids better understand how they were made and in whose image they were made. Isn't that a great opportunity?
0: Yes. And you could be on the front lines of watching kids' lives change and their families' lives change. Mm-hmm. It's a beautiful thing.
2: You've said it so well. Bible to school, get engaged. If your community, and there's only 4 states that they're in right now, so if you're in a state that's not doing it, a city that's not doing it, do it. Nobody else is going to step up. So why not get involved? Mm-hmm. And let's see all 50 states have a program like this where you can take kids off the property of the school, take them to a local church, hopefully, spend an hour with them talking about the Lord, and then get those little tykes back to school. I think it's wonderful. And what a wonderful way for us who are older, already done the parenting thing, to engage the culture and help it right itself because of spiritual awakening. Mm-hmm. And that's the way to do it. So get in touch with us. Corey, thanks for being with us.
0: It's a pleasure to be here. Thank you.
2: It's incredible what God is able to do when we are faithful to serve him and share his good news message, especially with children.
1: Yeah, and Corey's organization, Bible to School, is really remarkable as an outreach. We're going to have all the details available at our website.
2: Also, let me say, if you're interested in learning more about how you can join the fight for our children in public schools, for a gift of any amount, we're offering Corey's brand new book, Backpack Faith, Helping Your Child Live Confidently for Jesus in Public School. This is essential reading for parents and grandparents who want to equip their children and grandchildren to be salt and light in a dark culture. This book helps you to do that as a parent or a loved one. And when you get the book from Focus on the Family, your dollars aren't going to Amazon or pay shareholders. It's all going back to equip parents, help marriages, and families across the country. In the past year alone, we've equipped 1.8 million families to thrive in Christ. I'm very proud of that. Mm-hmm. And we've helped 173,000 people make decisions for Christ.
1: That's so wonderful.
2: It is. Uh-huh. And that's generational impact for the kingdom of God. And we're excited to have you partner with us as we equip more families every single day.
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1: Russ Crossan is here with us today on Focus on the Family with Jim Daly to discuss managing your finances with eternity in mind. Thanks for joining us. I'm John Fuller.
2: You know, I think managing work and family is one of the hardest things to do. It maybe shouldn't be that way. Maybe today Russ is going to tell us how to do that better. But I can remember that battle all the way along. Gene and I had our children a little later, but I was traveling around the world for Focus on the Family. It was exciting. I was helping to build the international effort, but I was gone like 2-3 weeks at a time. And, you know, it took a lot to do that. Thankfully, the boys arrived just as I was concluding that big adventure, and I was able to be home a lot more often, and so that worked out for us. But it was almost just a mistake. It's like God took us that way. It wasn't planned. And I'm excited to help others think about it and plan for it rather than rely on just sure, maybe. And we'll talk about that with our guests today.
1: Yeah, family takes a lot of intentionality, and money is a part of that process. And Russ Crossan is passionate about helping us think through these things. He's the chief vision officer and senior partner of Blue Trust, and he's helped families and couples be good financial stewards for over 40 years. Now, he's captured some of his expertise and insights in a terrific book called Your Life Well Spent, The Eternal Rewards of Investing Yourself and Your Money in Your Family.
2: Russ, welcome back. The folks really loved the last program we did with you on budgeting.
5: Well, but, I'm glad. This one would be better than that. If they like budgeting, they should like this one. Thanks,
2: well,
5: Jim.
2: It is kind of interesting that, you know, there was such a large response. I mean, you're obviously tapping a nerve just talking about how to budget in a godly way and the things to remember and things to do. And that's what people responded to. And today we're going to talk about much more, but kind of like life plan.
5: Well, I think the idea is that was budgeting and how to manage your money and make sure you spend less than you make. That was the punchline. But today we want to talk about why do you even want to do that? Why is that important?
2: Yeah.
5: And I would propose to us that what I've seen over four decades is that we manage our money not to have more money.
2: Yeah.
5: Julie and I aren't on a budget to have more money. We manage our money to have more life. So how do we begin to manage and use and spend our money to have more life? I like to say a life well spent is a life that earns and uses money to buy time to impact people. Mm-hmm. First and foremost, your family, if you're married and have kids. Secondarily, other people. It's a life that focuses on the eternal in the realm of the temporal.
2: Mm.
5: So we live in a society that's just constantly telling us not to be content. And also lying to us about this issue of money, saying things like, hey, the more money you have, the more content you be, the more successful you are, the more you're worth as a person, the more money you have. And these things get us totally whacked out on balance. You mentioned earlier that it's issue of money and family is really interesting because you start your career, you start your family at the same time. And it's interesting. They both require the most time at the same time.
2: Hmm. Yeah.
5: You stop and think about that. When you finally get the big house and the money, you don't need it. And when you needed it, you didn't have it.
2: Right.
5: So we have to have the right perspective about this as a journey. And so we spend less than we make, not just to have more money, but to have more time and figure out how I can enjoy the trip. Richard Swenson, in his book Margin, said, we need room to breathe. We need freedom to think. Our relationships are being starved to death by velocity. Hmm. And our children lay wounded on the ground over by high-speed good intentions. And so we have to figure out this money thing so that we can hopefully have a chance to balance life.
2: Well, in that context, give us some practical approaches. In your late 20s, you know, let's say you're the married couple. Maybe kids aren't here yet, but you're thinking about what you need to do. You buy the starter home. You already got your eye on what we might be able to buy by 35 or 40. Just describe attitude-wise how we get a hold of those appetites so we can live within our means and do the right thing.
5: Well, the longer term your perspective, you bear your decisions. So if you think, okay, these decisions I'm making in my 20s, so you're both working. Well, one principle there is live on one income and save the other. Put some cement in the basement, you know, put some savings down. The other thing is get used to the fact that, hey, maybe we can stay in this starter home a little longer. I mean, whoever had this idea of starter homes leading into bigger homes?
2: Right.
5: See, that's one of the biggest stressors for couples is, hey, that guy got bigger and bigger. And that's back to some of this self-image, trying to keep up with the Joneses. I hate to tell you, your kids don't really care where they live. What they care is if you are around a little bit. So it doesn't make any sense for me to keep buying bigger homes, buying newer cars. So Jim, I would say, practically speaking, I do it different. You know, Julie and I, for example, we didn't have a dining room table for 3 years. You know, we carry our sofa table into the dining room. And it was because, you know, we were saving, you know, and trying to manage our money in such a way we didn't get out over our skis. So I think this idea that I don't have to impress anybody, you know, I just need to figure out, hey, how can I put some money in the bank, have some savings, spend less than I make, and not make these decisions? I think the two big ones are the house. Where did we get this idea of starter homes? So we're going to do a bigger home and then a bigger home. And guess what? When you're 40 or 50, there's nobody in it but you and your wife.
2: Right. I mean, it's so true. And, you know, why not be satisfied in what you're at and just see where things go, whether or not you'll be able to afford that bigger house. I was made aware of a 60 Minutes clip that was done where whoever the journalist was had six or seven successful women who had really bought into the feminist perspective, and they had never married. They reached the top of corporate success, and they were sitting in these big homes. And the journalist said, can you explain to me, you're in this big home with big yards, but you're by yourself? And they cried the way I understood that story. That's kind of an exaggeration, but it's what you're talking about, right?
5: Yeah, I mean, the whole issue of, you know, if you're blessed to be married, you know, and raising a family, then focus your attention there, not just on the money. I like to equate this to, I call that posterity. Posterity are the generations that come after us versus prosperity. And that's usually what we think about. Prosperity is all the things we can buy with money. And I think, Jim, one of the things that's helped me is I never thought about this before until I began to get in this career and help couples. But we need to think about, how do I use my money to invest in posterity, not just prosperity?
2: Right.
5: And that's a whole different perspective. And the issue is, when you start thinking that way, you will use your money differently and invest it in things that relate to your family.
2: And Russ, this isn't covered in your book, but I think it's relevant to culture today, this idea of, for some, not just women, but men too, don't get married and certainly don't have kids, have a dog. Because it's easier. I mean, it frustrates me, being the head of a family ministry, to see so much of culture messaging that. You talk about be mindful of the messaging.
5: Right.
2: That, to me, for us, is one of the core problems in the culture, that we've become so selfish that we don't even want to give of our time or our treasure to be married or raise a child or two or three.
5: Well, remember what I said earlier, a life well spent earns and uses money to buy time to impact people. So, and I invest that money, use it in such a way to impact people. So how do I invest if I don't have kids? How do I invest it in the people around me and invest in my community and things like this? So we need to begin to think about using our financial capital to invest in things that are going to matter, because that's all that matters is posterity, it's legacy.
2: Yeah.
5: We're all leaving a legacy.
2: And I don't want to lay that all on younger people, but there's a lot of fear in people too, younger people, you know, that it's expensive. $250,000, I think, was the last number I saw that you're going to spend on a child till they're 18. And, you know, so that the culture is building fear into people. Like, I can't afford that. I'm working at McDonald's and I'm only making $10 an hour.
5: Well, here's what will help you if you change your thinking from that being an expense to an investment.
2: Mm.
5: See, it's really helped me to realize that I can invest money in posterity type things. So education for my kids, for example, you just mentioned it costs a lot to educate my kids. If I can think of that as an investment, not an expense, then all of a sudden it changes my thinking.
2: Yeah, I like that.
5: And so I can put it in retirement. I can put it in another piece of real estate. I can buy a second home. You fill in the blank, but I could also invest in my family. And that's been a paradigm shift for me. You know, I used to consider some of the stuff I did with money as just an expense. But then when I thought, wait a minute, no, if I pay for that marriage retreat for my married son and his wife to go, that's an investment, not just an expense.
2: Yeah, that's
5: good. Or if I pay for house help when the kids are young so my wife is not stressed out over the holidays, that's an investment, not just an expense. And so if you just change your paradigm to it being an investment and not just an expense, then some of this use of money will give you more time and it'll help you invest in what's really going to count for eternity.
2: And you touched on this, but the idea of capital being financial, spiritual, and social, just hit those again. You said it quickly.
5: Yeah, well, this whole book came about, Jim, because I sat with people. They'd be in my office, they're worth lots of money, lots of financial capital, and tears would be streaming down their face. They didn't know their kids, didn't know their spouse, they had relational challenges. And I realized that most people just invest their money in financial capital instruments, stocks, bonds, real estate, and so forth. But how do you invest in spiritual and social capital? Well, spiritual capital, it's like I said, with my boys, I would pay them to do scripture memory, or I'd pay them to read certain books and give them to do a book report.
2: That's an investment.
5: That's an investment in their spiritual capital development. Social capital, how do I help them grow socially and learn a work ethic? Well, when I bought lawn equipment so they could start a lawn business, that was an investment. So now they're able to start a business and begin to build some work ethic. So I just think it's, you know, this will be a funny story about my recent posterity investment. I just repurposed my basketball court into a pickleball court.
2: That's what everybody's doing.
5: Well, and that in my old life would have been an expense. But, Jim, I considered it a posterity investment, investing in knowing. But then my neighbor called and said, hey, can I use your pickleball court for my 17-year-old son's birthday party? So I made an investment, but now it's being able to be used in the community. People come over. I got a text just last week. Hey, is the court open? Can we come play with my son and his friends from college? And so I think, Jim, what's really helped me is to realize that my money can go into my 401k and my IRA and financial instruments, but I can also use it to build in spiritual and social capital.
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6: The midterms are almost here, and Republicans could be in deep trouble. Polls show Democrats leading in key races. Tonight, Rob Finnerty on Newsmax reveals the growing threat from the DSA and the radical left. With less than 60 days to go, Finnerty says it's time for the GOP to hit the panic button. The House may go, and control of the Senate is up for grabs. Gas prices, mortgage rates, health care, and out-of-control national debt. Americans are angry, and the progressive left wants total control of Congress. Tallarico, El Sayed, AOC, Bernie Sanders. Finnerty reveals President Trump's secret plan to fight back and what you can do to help him. Don't miss Finnerty tonight at 8 p.m. Eastern on Newsmax. 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
2: Rush, you tell a story in the book about a family reunion, because this caught my attention, just the difference between a family in chaos and a family in shalom, in God's peace. I think the Montague family. What did you observe at this family reunion?
3: Well, I flew up to Michigan years ago, and what I observed was four generations of folks that had been intentional about passing on this idea of spiritual and social capital. So obviously there was a lot of food. There were over 100 people there. They had a jet ski out on the lake that was there. And I just observed that if we're intentional about passing on and thinking about investing in our family, not just financial capital, then that's a picture of what it could be for us. And so I came back from that thinking, okay, I'm going to start managing my money, not just to have more money and to save more, but I'm going to send some of it on ahead by investing in some of these things we just talked about. And before that, I would have not thought of those as investments. I thought of them as expenses or budget items. Remember, we talked about the B word earlier. These really aren't budget items. I would encourage the listeners to put a posterity investment line in their plan. I think if you just start thinking, hey, some of this money I'm going to use to invest in my family, then I think it'll just change your thinking and it'll help you free you up. The other thing here, Jim, is you have to keep a longer perspective to do this. You know, we talked about balance. The other stressor on balance for young couples is they've been fed this lie that they have to be in a hurry to quit. So retirement is, you know, hey, sign up for the 401k, the goal, we got to retire.
2: Yeah.
3: And I would just say that not only are you starting your family, you're starting your career, being in a hurry to quit doesn't make any sense. So we just need to extend our time horizon. That will help you have some balance, help you realize, I hate to tell you this, I'm a financial guy and I understand compounding, but there were years I did not fund my retirement. You say, wait a minute, Russ, that's stupid. But I was paying off my house, and I knew if I paid my house off, my expenses would go down, my budget wouldn't be a stress, I'd have more time to coach my kids' ball teams and things like that. So it was intentional. Pay off the debt, lower my expenses, buy more time.
2: Yeah. I do want to press on that a little bit, because I don't know a lot of people that manage that well, especially in your 30s and 40s, because you do have a lot of expense. You may have bought the house, even if it's the starter house, you still have a mortgage payment. You start looking at that budget and you're going, wow. And in addition to that, there's discussion points where, you know, if a mom wants to stay at home, you're going, I don't know if we can do that. Mm-hmm. Speak to that whole basket of prioritization. And, you know, again, I'm thinking of the 30-something, 40-somethings, how to find the margin so you can be family.
3: Well, it's like I said earlier, Julie and I just chose to not buy some things. We chose to stay in the older house. We've had the 10-year car plan. And so I think you can find a way. You know, this second income, we've bought the lie that we have to have a second income. No, go actually do the numbers and see, because you probably find out it's really not contributing that much to the spendable income. The other thing is that paycheck you took home, what I found is most people just automatically have retirement taken out. So they haven't realized that they've made some decisions that they could go back and maybe cut it in half or cut it back just to the amount being matched. And like I did, just didn't even fund it for a few years when expenses were high. So I think if people will, I've noticed that people, they just think that's a given. They think the retirement's a given. That's one of the first places people can look to maybe get some extra cash flow to do things. Let me just say one thing. I've met with more couples, Jim, where they'll be sitting on our couch and the husband says, look at all this money we have in retirement. And the wife just wants some cash. You can't buy kids braces with retirement funds. Hmm. I've had people come in and have $100,000 in 401k and no money in the bank.
2: Yeah.
3: And so it's better to have $60,000 in your 401k and $20,000 in the bank, right? A little bit less net worth, you paid some tax. So I think that one of the biggest places you can get some freedom is to make sure you're not overfunding retirement too soon.
2: Wow, that's interesting.
3: I mean, I've just seen it. And we just think, wow, that's, and so this is where guys and gals, you know, I've seen guys, they're so impressed. Hey, honey, look here, I got all this money in retirement. She doesn't care. Yeah. Show me some cash.
2: Yeah, or show me some time.
3: Yeah, show me some time.
2: Mm. That's what we deal with here, Focus on the Family. It's typically that issue. The couples that don't have children, there's lots of reasons. You know, some might be a decision. I get it. I think you should. But other couples can't have kids, and, you know, they want kids. For those couples who are in that place, what can they do to invest in posterity when they're not going to be able to have children?
3: Well, look around. You know, maybe there's a parachurch, or maybe, you know, Young Life, or there's something at your church. You can invest in people. You can invest, maybe your neighbors. Use some of that financial capital to invest in something. Just keep your antenna up and ask God to show you. In fact, as Julie and I just had this happen just 2 days ago. This gal calls and says, hey, our septic is out. We're trying to have this women's ministry in our home, and I'm just hoping that the toilets work. We don't have the money. So just yesterday, Jim, this is a real life story. I told Julie, I said, write a check for $5,000 and send it to them and say, we want you to make sure you can still have ministry, and the toilets will flush. So when these women come over, she has 16 women coming to her home. Mm-hmm. So I would just say, if you don't have kids, just look around and have this generous mindset to where if you have the financial capability to do it, you know, instead of just building bigger piles, invest in stuff. So we invested in a septic yesterday.
2: I was going to give you credit for that. Not many donors are excited about investing in toilets. So,
3: well,
2: way to go.
3: Well, let me say one other thing about that. That's not deductible, Jim. And I would say to donors, it's okay. Some of the most fun generosity Julie and I do is not deductible because you look around and find needs.
2: Yeah.
3: Maybe it's that waitress or the cleaning lady when you pick up your dry cleaning, whatever it is.
4: Go back a bit, Russ, to an earlier day where you and your wife were raising kids and you had those challenges. Did you have some bumps that you hit that kind of through the school of hard knocks, you learned some lessons?
3: Yes, we did.
4: You're pretty passionate about this.
3: Yes, we did. Yeah. And this is where we just got caught up in the just the sports thing for kids, you know, and we find ourselves chasing our tail, right? Running here, running there, running over the place. And so we finally sat down one day and said, why are we doing this? Why don't we go camping, or why don't we spend some time on the weekends with the kids rather than running off to this? Because we just got caught up in it. So I think, John, we wrote our sports philosophy. And I would encourage folks to really think about that, especially when their kids are younger. Don't just get caught up in this this youth sports industrial complex.
4: And how did the kids respond to camping as opposed to sports?
3: They were only doing this stuff because we were taking them. They didn't care. Uh-huh. They loved the camping a lot more. I wish I would have started it earlier. Uh-huh. But, you know, we got our Saturdays back. We wrote our sports philosophy and gave us some more time. And so I think that was one of the biggest things that we were getting out of balance. Mm-hmm. Plus, we had to learn to say no to a lot of things. And so that was one thing I talked about in the book. No is a perfectly legitimate answer to things. And we talked about time replacement. One of the chapters in the book talks about time replacement. If we're going to say yes to something, what's going out? Mm-hmm. It took a while because Julie and I are both type A, choleric, producer type people. And so, but yeah, saying no to perfectly good things. And then writing our sports philosophy at that stage when they were 5 to 10 really helped us.
2: You know, sometimes with travel schedules, one of the things I did years ago when the boys were, you know, probably 8 and 6, right in that area, I realized I really don't have to have a busy summer travel schedule because most of the donors at Focus, and you can control speaking engagements and things like that. So I kind of put a hiatus on travel between Memorial Day and Labor Day. And it sank into my boys so well that I remember a March that was very busy. I traveled a lot. I think Troy was probably 11. Mm. And he said, oh, Dad, that's okay. Because I was feeling bad. Like, I'm not here much right now. He goes, oh, Dad, that's okay. We got the summer right around the corner.
3: Yeah.
2: I was like, okay, he got it. But he felt valued. Yep. Even though I was busy in March, he knew that May was around the corner and we'd start doing the family camping and those things. But finding ways to look through your children's eyes to say, how do they know I love them?
3: Well, we talked about the sports things. Most of our education of our kids is as we cart them from one largely irrelevant activity to the next, that they look at the back of our heads.
2: Mm-hmm. Yeah,
3: okay,
2: right.
3: And so that's not good. So you freeing up your schedule. That's why managing your money is to have more time, not more money. Free up your schedule, live in the older house longer, drive the older car longer, spend less than you make, live on one income, save the second income. All those things help you have more time.
2: Yeah.
3: And just being there. Like I said, kids, think about it. You go to Africa, they don't have starter huts.
2: Right.
3: You know, and back to your illustration earlier, you know, about the playing with the boat. We were over there and the kids were playing with a battery. Yeah. I mean, outside, and so I just think that it's time for a different perspective. And the perspective is, okay, why am I managing my money? To have more life, to get more time, so I can focus on spiritual and social capital being developed in my kids, not just financial capital. And the world's told you, no, you're only successful if you have a bigger house and the more you have and all that. And that's the other thing I had to learn. Joshua 1:8 says, this book of the law shall not depart from your mouth. You should meditate on that day and night and be careful to according to all that is written in it, and in your way will be prosperous, and everything you do, you'll have success. So, Jim, I used to read that and think, Joshua 1:8, I'm going to have money. But read it more slowly. What's the Bible say? Love your wife as Christ loved the church. You're successful. Deuteronomy 8, train up your kids. It says, do according to what's written in here, and then you're successful. So true success has nothing to do with money. It has to do with doing what the Bible says, which is love my wife, train up my children the way they should go, work heartily for my employer, Colossians 3:23. And so we have bought the wrong definition of success, which has really exacerbated the problem of balance. And so once I began to understand, wait a minute, I can be successful and not have money. Yeah. But see, our language betrays us. You go to church, they have a successful business. That person's successful. Do you ever go up and say, man, I'm seeing how you're raising your kids. I'm seeing, Jim, you were successful doing that summer thing. That was a real successful move on your part.
2: Yeah.
3: So that we have to really realize that we have bought the world's lie. See, it's lie or truth. And the world says, you're successful if you have money. No, you're successful if you do what God's called you to do.
2: So developing that wisdom to be able to discern those truths, as an older man now, talk to your 25-year-old self. Mm. What are you saying to that younger appetite, the enticement to make money, which is going to take time, but realizing that's not the goal?
3: I would just say, let me just show you the end of the story. See, and what I've been sharing here, and the reason we wrote this book, I wrote this book as a timeout. Hey, manage your money so you don't get to the end of your life and sit like those guys that had $10 million in my office with tears streaming down their face.
2: No Jim, relationship.
3: No. Jim, this is why I wrote the book, was to say, hey, everybody, time out. You manage your money so that you don't get to the end of your life and have regrets. Because these people had regrets because they bought the lie that it was all about the money, my self-worth, my success. The more I have, the more content I'll be. And they bought that lie.
2: Yeah.
3: And then, and I'm saying, if you're 20s, you get a chance to start off on the right path. But guess what? Julie and I didn't have a dining room table. We lived in an older house longer. You have to do things different than your friends, but you are not going to regret it. You are not going to regret it. I can guarantee that.
2: I so appreciate that. That was Gene and I. I mean, we slept on the floor. I'd come back from Japan. We got married, and I threw blankets on the floor, and I said, this is our futon. And we didn't have a dining room table for like a year and a half. We found one for $99.99. Yep. And it was just so we could sit and eat together. But it was slow growing. And I so appreciate that. And Russ, what you talked about, we need to tune down or turn down the world's voices to us to say, this is how we got to do it.
3: This is all about right thinking, and we either get our truth from the world or from the Word of God.
2: Yeah.
3: And the truth is that money is not a measure of self-worth. It's not a measure of success. It's not a measure of contentment. The truth is retirement is not the goal of working. The truth is your kids don't need all the stuff you didn't have. They need more of you and less of your stuff. And so since we've bought those lies, though, and I talk about that in the book, we get out of balance.
2: Yeah.
3: And so the call is, hey, wait a minute, everybody. Let's just slow down. See, think about it. If you don't think you're trying to retire by 55 or 65, you have another 10 years you're thinking, then you don't have to put as much in retirement when you're 30.
2: Right.
3: And I would just say that that's the paradigm shift. I've been told, you know, this book's been out a while, that that's the paradigm shift. They said, wait a minute, this book's not about money. It's right. about my life. And I've had people say it. It's totally changed their paradigm and their way to think because it's like they never thought that way. I'm a financial guy, right? I'm supposed to be talking about building bigger piles and managing it. No, no. You invest that pile in what's really going to count for eternity.
2: Mm. Russ, that sums it up. I mean, the title, Your Life Well Spent, is what it's all about. And I just want to say thank you for being with us today. Thank you for the reminder to do the right thing and to think the right way. And if you're in that spot, I don't care what decade you're in, the 20s, the 30s, the 60s, maybe even the 70s. We got to think differently about spending time. Yeah, as a grandparent, what are those grandkids going to remember about you? And this book is a great reminder on the things that we need to say and think about and do to invest in posterity, as Russ has said. So thanks for being with us.
3: Well, Jim, thanks. And I would just sum it up by saying, consider posterity investing in your financial planning, not just prosperity investing.
2: I love it. I love it. Get a copy, contact us, make a gift into the ministry here, and we'll send you a copy of the book as our way of saying thank you for investing in others.
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6: Rain comes to an end as we go through the afternoon. Temperatures staying in the mid-60s, a southwest wind under 10 miles an hour. Cloudy skies continue tonight, the low down to 55. A cloudy start to your Monday, then skies become sunny, the high 70. A few clouds Monday night with lows in the mid-50s. I'm meteorologist Matthew Harding on KPDQ.
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0: Thank you for making us a part of your Sunday afternoon here at 3 o'clock. 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
1: Well, welcome to Family Talk Weekend. I'm Roger Marsh. 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
2: 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I am that James Dobson, and I'm so pleased that you've joined us today.
1: Well, welcome to Family Talk, the broadcast division of the Dr. James Dobson Family Institute. I'm Roger Marsh. Few cultural shifts over the past several decades have stirred up as much debate as the feminist movement. It raised big questions about the roles of men and women in society, about marriage and motherhood, and about what women were told they should want out of life. And those questions are still very much with us, even today. On this edition of Dr. James Dobson's Family Talk, we're concluding revisiting a conversation Dr. Dobson had with two remarkable, well-spoken women. The first is Suzanne Venker, celebrated columnist, commentator, speaker, and certified relationship coach who has joined us on the program before. Our other guest for this broadcast is Suzanne's aunt, Phyllis Schlafly. Phyllis was a prominent conservative voice for the family right up until her passing in 2016. A respected lawyer and a best-selling author, she famously helped stop the Equal Rights Amendment almost single-handedly. Together, these two women will be drawing from their book called The Flip Side of Feminism as they take a hard look at the feminist movement and offer a different perspective for women. So here now to introduce our guests and today's program is our own Dr. James Dobson here on Family Talk.
2: Just from an historical point of view, Phyllis, take us back to the days of the ERA and how you managed to stop that almost single-handedly. It was incredible to watch because both houses of Congress had already passed it. By the way, ERA stands for Equal Rights Amendment, and you took it on when nobody was on your side.
3: That's right. We had three presidents against us, Nixon and Ford and Carter, nearly all the Congress, 99% of the media, all the money that they could want, and Hollywood, and we beat them all. And it really is an inspiring example of how the grassroots can rise up and take on the whole establishment and win. And what we did was to show the handicaps, how ERA would hurt women. I testified in 41 state legislative hearings, and there never was any benefit. There was no benefit to women. I had sons and daughters about 18 or 20 then, and one of the first effects of ERA would have been to draft women, because we had a draft in 1972 when we were in a war, and the Draft Act is the classic sex discriminatory law. It says male citizens of age 18 must register. And my daughters thought, you're going to give us a constitutional amendment, and the first thing is we have to sign up for the draft like our brothers? You got to be kidding. And so anyway, the fight went on, and we did
2: separate restrooms too. Didn't you make a case about that?
3: All kinds of bad effects. Getting rid of the laws that say the husband should support his wife. And there were so many bad effects.
2: Now, that would have been a constitutional amendment,
3: yes,
2: which required the state houses of government, what is it, three-quarters?
3: If three-fourths of the states ratified it, it, yes, would be part of the U.S. Constitution.
2: And you were down to three.
3: Yes.
2: I mean, they only needed three more states, and you took it on.
4: It's an incredible story, and we, yes, do have it in Chapter 2, by the way.
3: The feminists are really not for equality. They are for affirmative action for women, preferential treatment, and fundamentally they are for interchangeability of the sexes. They want you to be interchangeable in everything, and that's ridiculous. They're at war with human nature.
2: Well, that's very well said, Phyllis, and it's why you're a hero of mine for the way you stood up for what you just said, for those traditional values, when there was no pro-family movement. You were truly a lone voice when you brought millions of women and men to an understanding of moral and conservative values, and I applaud you for that. Now, let's turn a corner and get back to the topic of your book, The Flip Side of Feminism.
4: There is no question that the average young college woman today enters school and goes through those 4 years without giving any thought whatsoever to marriage and babies. They are there solely to get a degree and then plan a life that is going to revolve around this phenomenal life slash career outside the home that is going to bring them the utmost of fulfillment and just feel so great about themselves. And oh, by the way, if I get married and have children, that's great, but that's sort of on the periphery. My advice to those women is the complete opposite of the advice that they get, because even though they're not going to think of it this way now, give them 10 years and they will. And that is that you should flip that plan entirely and assume that getting married and having children is going to be the most important thing in your life, the most satisfying thing in your life. Nothing will ever compare to it. One of the, I think, more provocative points that I did make in there, that there is a biological clock. And that biological clock does tick. And it has a beginning and it has an end. And it may not be politically correct, or it may not even be pleasant, but it's a fact. And it is a terrible disservice to encourage women to ignore that clock and to suggest that you don't have to worry about that till you get to it later. Mm-hmm. I can't think of anything more horrific to say, because you are messing with someone's life. These women are getting to be 35, 36, 37 and realizing time is running out. My body's not cooperating. It takes me a million shots just to get pregnant because I'm doing it so late. And some of them end up with only one child and they want more than one and they can't. That is a travesty, and it's a lie. Why would we do that to them?
2: Why, indeed, Suzanne. You know, as you're talking, I'm thinking with empathy about the single woman who's out there, who hears what you're saying, and there's nothing she wants more. She wants a child to hold. She wants to be a mother. I'm one of those that believes there is a maternal instinct.
4: That's right.
2: And there is a great desire to be loved, embraced by a husband. And I don't want to make things worse for those single women out there who have done things right, but the Lord has not brought a man, a suitable man, into their lives. Mm-hmm. And as a result, they hear Big Ben, they hear the gonging, the passage of time, and they know menopause is coming, and they know all about it, and they know when it typically occurs. And they realize they're not going to have that blessing of holding a child, or at least it hasn't materialized yet. So I want to make sure that we are compassionate with those single women and that we are not unmindful of the pressures and the pain that she is experiencing. And I have met hundreds of them, and you have too. Suzanne, continue with your thought. What else do women need to know as they make decisions about their lives?
4: The other very taboo thing to say to young women is you need to look for a man who can support you. And the reason why you want to do that is not because you're never going to make your own money and go out into the world. It's because you're going to hit a point, particularly in those years when the children are not in school, the first 5 years, when you are not going to want to be bothered with making an income, because you're going to want to be with those babies. That doesn't mean you have to find a rich man. It just means you have to find somebody who's ambitious and capable of holding down a job and finding a path that is consistent, where he does not flounder. Another point is when I say that the reality is there are going to be some careers that are probably not going to be good options for you as a woman. Let me give you an example. I was speaking with a woman from the Boston Globe recently. She wanted to get my opinion for a piece she was writing. She ended up cutting it out and not including it at all. But I said, I have an 11-year-old daughter. And if we got into the conversation of what am I going to do in X number of years, and she comes to me and she says, Mom, I want to be a brain surgeon. And she said to me, the Boston Globe reporter, well, what would you say to her? I thought for a moment, and then I said, you know, I would ask her, okay, is there anything else that you want in your life? And if she presumably then says, well, I'd like to get married and have children too, I'd say, then you probably better pick something else. And here's why. These two things are going to conflict majorly. You are going to spend 10 years preparing for this major life as a brain surgeon, which is one kind of life, all-consuming. And then right when your body is winding down biologically, you want to get married and have children. That ain't going to work. That is a harsh reality. You've got to accept it. If you don't want to get married and have children, that's one thing. But if you do, this is a conflict, and it's just the way it is. So how do you make this work for you? Find something else that you want to do. The crux of the whole thing is about devaluing the role of what we then call the full-time homemaker.
3: Well, most of the feminist leaders are bitter women. Many of them came out of dysfunctional homes. And what they tried to do was to make their own personal problems society's problems and pretend they were everybody's problems. And that's the way they built their movement. And they built it by a technique called consciousness-raising session, where they would get a lot of women together, and then they would exchange their horror stories about how badly some man had treated them. And grievances are like flowers. If you water them, they will grow. Little grievances grew into big grievances. And that's the way they built their movement.
2: To be honest here, let's admit that there are a lot of women out there who have been abused by men. You know, there have been a lot of girls that have been sexually abused when they were in the preschool years, and certainly through adolescence, and they've got a right to be angry. They have been badly mistreated. And there are also girls who, during adolescence, were made fun of and dropped by the guys that they wanted to be friends with and so on. So there is a reason for some of that anger that's out there. Phyllis, would you agree with that? I mean, that won't explain all of it, but it does happen.
3: I think everybody has problems. If there's somebody who doesn't have any problem, I would like to meet them. When I was growing up, we only had one problem. It was money. I grew up during the Depression. But now people have a lot of other problems. But that doesn't mean necessarily that it's a societal problem that needs a big grant from the federal government of taxpayers' money.
2: Or that it's characteristic of the entire masculine gender. Well,
3: or that you're better off to have your babies before you get married. And when they started out, they called it the women's liberation movement. And you have to ask yourself, what did they want to be liberated from? It was home, husband, family, and children.
4: That has been the number one biggest travesty of feminism, is the terrible divide between men and women that exists today, and the fallout of, obviously, marriage and divorce and all of that.
2: You know, it's not rocket science that society works better when men and women cooperate with each other, especially with regard to the raising of children. How silly to think that makes sense, that you create World War III in the home while children are there. I mean, that can't work.
4: No.
3: And Ms. Magazine, and it's a beginning, promoted a marriage contract.

0: this Gloria Steinem and Germaine Greer and so many others
1: who know nothing about children.
2: Yes.
0: That's the point.
2: Yeah, right.
0: There's no evidence that they had ever had a class on child development, and they certainly didn't have children or had spent any time with children. They began telling the rest of the world how to raise their kids.
2: That is such a critical point. That's usually where I try to get them, is where we talk about children needs, because they have nothing. Just
0: so
2: no
0: you have Marlo Thomas
2: yes.
0: writing a book, Free to Be You and Me, mm-hmm. Telling mothers especially to raise their little girls like little boys mm-hmm. and raise their little boys like little girls.
2: And she never had children.
0: Yeah, and blaming the differences between them on a patriarchal society. Mm-hmm. It made no sense mm-hmm. whatsoever. And again, Phil Donahue and the rest of the media bought into mm-hmm. that. Mm-hmm. And validated mm-hmm. it for 30 years.
2: Yep, that's right.
0: Before medical science proved that the brains are different.
1: The feminists are anti-marriage. They think that you don't need men. You can have babies without men. You can have your affirmative action job. And it's very unfortunate. Many of us grew up in a society where we had traditional families. The father was the provider and protector of the family. And that way of life seems to be going away. Now, the big attack on marriage is coming from the feminists. The feminists are the major enemy. And we have got to restore marriage of the mother and father as the basic, stable fundamental of our society.
2: My advice to those women is the complete opposite of the advice that they get. And there are several things that they can do to help themselves in rejecting the feminist culture. And the first thing is to reject the idea that sex is something that should be casual and makes you freer or more in touch with yourself as a woman or more enlightened or whatever word you want to give it. Because all the facts show that that is not the case, not to mention the obvious negative results that can come from that. There's also a big emotional piece there that is rarely discussed, in which we talk about in Flipside, in how that lifestyle affects women differently than men. And then the second thing is to assume, as we talked about before, that marriage and motherhood will really become the central aspect of your life. And it's not going to be when you're 22, so you have to have a little faith there and know that once you become a mother, everything changes. Every plan you ever had goes out the window. And just know that going into it and assume that your life really begins when you have a family. It doesn't end. And that is a huge paradigm switch from what young people are taught today, which is that you want to postpone marriage and motherhood because that's the end of your life and your freedom and your independence. And then you succumb to this life. Flip that entirely. It is the beginning of life. There's no question that what we're asking of people is a tall order, because you're talking about a complete shift in the way you view the choices you've made, the way you view the male-female relationship, the way you view marriage, the way you view motherhood. I mean, it's huge. There is no question about it. This is a tall order. But I'm an optimist, and I do believe that anything is possible at any time in your life, and you can always flip the switch and make a change. But you have to be open and willing to hear the message first.
0: Now, we really do need to issue a disclaimer, because there are women listening to us who feel called to work outside the home, and their backs will be up if they think they can't do that. Now, you're really talking about giving them a choice. And as of this time, according to your book, Suzanne and Phyllis, that they don't have a choice because they are denigrated for being a full-time mom.
1: Well, let me answer that, Dr. Dobson. I grew up during the Great Depression, and my father lost his job, and he really never did have a full-time job after that, little jobs here and there. And my mother became the principal support of our family. Yeah. She was 25 years the librarian of the St. Louis Art Museum. But she had prepared herself with her college degree before she got married. And then when the Depression hit, she was ready to fill into that role. Now, you have to deal with the problems that the life thrusts upon you. And so there are conditions that you

0: you just simply have to deal with. No problem about that. But obviously the family was first. We had a very close-knit family. But you have to do some of the things you have to do.
1: But the key is to obviously have that backing and education that you need should those situations arise. And then there's understanding that, generally speaking, the trajectory that you want to plan for is one that allows you to step out. So when you said that some women feel called to be in the workforce, we're absolutely not saying then you shouldn't do it. We're saying there's a time and a place. You can have that in your life. We're only talking about a few years, really, when you think about it. Once children are in school, you have the whole middle of the day where you can find time for yourself.
2: And I can tell you, they go by
1: very fast.
0: And in the modern parlance, we are sequential women.
2: I like that. That means do this first, and then the whole world's open to you.
0: But we're not interchangeable with men.
2: Really? So it is important for us to say that for these past days, we've been focusing on general principles that the Lord has laid out for us in Scripture that help us navigate family life and gender roles and our place in society and the home. But it's important not to forget the sovereignty of God, because He does have a plan for our lives, and it is different for each one of us. These commands and these guidelines that we've been talking about will help us bring order and joy to our lives and to our homes. Once again, the title of the book that we've been talking about is The Flip Side of Feminism, What Conservative Women Know and What Men Can't Say. Last question, Suzanne. What is the flip side? Give us in the shortest possible answer, because we're out of time. Okay. What is that flip side?
1: The flip side of feminism is that there really is a completely different way that you as a woman can view the relationship between the sexes, your own life, having it all, motherhood, work, all of that stuff. There's a completely different lens from which to view those things, and we provide it for you in The Flip Side of Feminism.
2: Phyllis, any last comment?
0: Well, feminists teach women that they are victims of the patriarchy, and our view is that American women are the most fortunate people who ever lived. You can have a wonderful life if you plan it right.
2: The book is co-authored by Suzanne Venker and Phyllis Schlafly, and I strongly recommend it to our listeners out there. Thank you all for being our guests and for flying here from St. Louis. Phyllis, for being my friend for 40 years. You are a good lady, and you're still out there defending the things that I believe with all my heart.
0: Well, Dr. Dobson, you're one of the great leaders of the pro-family movement. I'm proud to be your friend. Thank you for inviting me.
1: Thank you so much for having
2: Blessings
1: me.
2: To you, ladies.
3: Suzanne Venker and Phyllis Schlafly didn't just critique a movement. 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Now, Phyllis Schlafly went home to be with the Lord in 2016, but her words of wisdom still ring true even today. 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And while you're there, you can also learn more about the book that Suzanne and Phyllis wrote together. It's called The Flip Side of Feminism. 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That number is 877-732-6825. 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
4: 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Anthem Edition. 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He was who he was. And Scotty Inman. 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

0: Halfway through the 3 o'clock hour on your Sunday. Thank you for joining us today. 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
3: Hello and welcome to the show. I'm your host, Pat Campbell. We've got a fascinating program for you today. Our guest today says that there is a youth molecule in the human body, and he says this molecule of youth happens to be concentrated in our skin, hair, eyes, and joints. He says this substance not only dramatically influences our appearance, in other words, how young or how healthy we look, but more importantly, our physical strength, our flexibility, and mobility. This is our ability to do things, lift things, get around, be physical. Today, we're going to learn more about this once mysterious substance and how new breakthroughs are allowing us to get it back and keep it as we get older. All right, Bill Sardi is here. Bill is an author. He's traveled around the world in search of information about hyaluronic acid, or HA, as it's sometimes referred to. He's back from his recent trip to a small village in Japan, where people maintain high levels of HA and are famous for their ability to defy the aging process. Bill, welcome to the program.
4: Great to be with you, Pat. And all your statements to introduce the show today are certainly not overstatements. 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These are the areas where the body actually is highly concentrated in HA. But I want to tell all your listeners to please stay tuned, because there's going to be an offer today from Purity Products, no strings attached. 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
3: Now, you say there's a youth molecule in the human body and that it holds the key to the visible signs of aging. Now, you've written about this. You've traveled to Japan to do the research. So tell me about it. What exactly is this molecule you're talking about?
4: Pat, it's amazing that most people don't know this word, hyaluronic acid. And, of course, it's made. It's all over our body. It's in our skin. It's an all-natural molecule. We can get it orally, replace it in our body. But more so, we've learned that the little bit that we can get as a dietary supplement can trigger your body to make more. And, of course, why do we need more? Well, when we're young, we're loaded with this stuff. When we're babies, we have what we call baby fat. It's really baby HA. It makes, as babies fall down and get cuts and scrapes, you notice they never really get any lifelong scars from that because they have lots of HA on board, hyaluronic acid. And to make this easy to understand for the audience, I think we can all appreciate that women have smoother skin and thicker hair and so on. All of that is because estrogen sends a signal to make more HA, and that's why the girls have more limber, flexible joints. They can get in a kind of a lotus posture kind of that men can't get into. They certainly have all of those advantages, and it's because the estrogen sends a signal to make more HA. Now, women have more HA to lose than men do, and you see the skin shriveling up, the joints and so on, as women age. But there's a way to get it back. And, of course, Purity Products for years now has been talking about HA, and they have a new formula just for the joints, HA joint formula. And it's so important today because I think everyone's confused. An article in the New York Times says consumers are confused what to do to support their joints, so people are looking for alternatives. We need cushioning in between the joints, the bones in our joints. When a doctor looks at an x-ray, all he's doing is measuring the space between the two bones there in the knee. So it's about a quarter of an inch space. Without that cushioning, you've got bone rubbing on bone. That's what HA is. It's the jello or the cushioning agent in between our bones. We lose it either due to wear and tear or age. And so we start getting problems. The more that we find pain relief, the more pain relievers we use, the more we're going to use these joints, and then we're going to wear out more bone. And they've noticed this. People who chronically use pain relievers are going to have more bone wear. So what you need is the actual cushioning back there to lubricate the joint, and that's what HA does. That's what HA is. The doctors call it synovial fluid. They actually inject this into joints, orthopedists do, dermatologists inject it into the skin, eye doctors use it as a lubricant during eye surgery. So it's nothing foreign to modern medicine, but it may be new to you as a listener there, and you have never heard about HA before. Well, you need to learn about it. It's a wonderful molecule. It's all natural, and you can get it as a dietary supplement. Purity Products was the first to introduce it. Now, it's a great big long molecule, Pat, that's 6 million Daltons in molecular weight. Think of 6 million paper clips put together. It's big. You can't absorb it, and Purity found a way to knock it down so that it's only about 1,500 to 3,000. That means that you can absorb this orally. We actually proved that in studies conducted at a laboratory right there in Florida, and we're going to tell you more about that, but we proved that it's orally absorbed. Most doctors are told that oral HA cannot be absorbed. That's true if it's the regular HA. It's got to be knocked down in molecular weight. And more important, it needs some other antioxidants to be added with it. We're going to talk about one here in just a moment. But Purity Products is introducing this all-new joint formula for people that are searching for alternatives for their joint health. And, of course, this isn't a drug. It's a dietary supplement meant to, of course, support healthy joint health as we think of it.
3: If you're just tuning in, we're talking with Bill Sardi about hyaluronic acid, or HA. Now, Bill, you said recently that the HA revolution is underway. More and more people are using it. Tell us why HA is such a breakthrough, and what exactly can it do for people?
4: I think the brick and the mortar analogy is probably the best for everybody to understand it. There are bricks in our body, the cells. There's mortar in between, and the mortar is the collagen. Now, within the collagen, not the collagen itself, vitamin C makes collagen, but within that collagen, there's a moisturizing agent that looks like Jell-O. Now, everyone knows you put some Jell-O in the refrigerator and the water separates out after a time. And that's what's happening in our body. We're losing the water-holding molecule, HA. The body is 72% water. And as we lose this, the connective tissue that connects all of our cells, that connects all of everything that we have, begins to lose its water. It separates out, and then we begin to lose the substance, the scaffolding, the support structure that holds our body together. And, of course, we begin to wrinkle. We shrivel up. We lose an inch in our height. We see the brain shrivels up in the eye and so on. All of these things occur with age. And, you know, Ponce de Leon was looking for a youth molecule, and he wanted to find it in, of course, the fountain of youth, the water. He was looking for a water fountain. The body needs water, but it has to hold it. And, of course, I want everyone to think of having something like a Jell-O type of a water balloon filled with Jell-O, or one filled with water. Which one do you want? You want the one filled with Jell-O because it's still firm but soft and cushiony. And that's the way our bodies are when we're young babies. Or even a pregnant woman is loaded with this, which is an example of the how the HA is made more so at certain times of our life. But as age goes on, we're going to lose it. We're going to see the wrinkles, the thinning hair. We're going to see our joints lose their flexibility. We're just telling people that after thousands of people have tried this, if you're taking glucosamine supplements, it took 13 years for doctors to adopt glucosamine sulfate. It's a regular dietary supplement now in drugstores, health food stores. People ask me, well, why hasn't my doctor told me about hyaluronic acid? Well, it took 13 years for glucosamine. It'll be on the front page of Time magazine. It's just going to take time. And it'll get there because patients are going to take this to their doctors and point it out, as they did glucosamine. The revolution starts with patients and people that have issues and want to have healthy joints and skin and hair and eyes and want to see some of these useful levels of HA restored in their body.
3: Now, Bill, you've written a great deal about the role of hyaluronic acid in the body's connective tissues. How does HA work in the joints and the connective tissues?
4: It's a natural cushioning agent. And, Pat, we're talking to you about between the bones. It also surrounds the nerves. There's a sciatic nerve. There's an ulnar nerve. There's a carpal tunnel nerve. All of these are going to need the special cushioning that HA can give them. There are people that tell us this stuff works. Here's Ernie writing to me, who actually teaches and plays golf in Dover, Delaware. He found this purity joint formula, and we're telling you it worked miracles for him. Why? Because purity has not only taken EHA, but they've taken a brand new substance called Hydrox that's taken from olives. Now, Pat, you notice you can put a bowl of olives on your table and a year later come back, and except for a little bit of shrinkage due to just a loss of moisture, they're very stable. They're still there. They didn't shrivel up and waste away due to fungal contamination. So there's something very strong in olives. We've known it for a long time. Dr. Roberto Crea, an Italian researcher who's now here in this country, doing some research on hydroxytyrosol extracted from olives and found out that it does some of the same things that the molecules do that trigger, like estrogen does, the production of HA. So we began to think, why don't we combine this wonderful, strong antioxidant from olives into Purity's new HA joint formula? You know, we're getting results like we've never seen before. This is why Bill writes to us this year saying, I'm taking HA for my knees. It's done wonders for my joints. So we get these letters from people. They're unsolicited. You see, this is the kind of thing we hear. And, of course, they're astounded with this. They just can't believe it. Here's someone writing to me. This is Dr. Cal Lee saying, he looks like a man that's 30 years younger, and he says people can't even believe his level of fitness and youthful appearance. And he says, I tell you to tell him, it's just the HA formula. And, of course, he sent us pictures on the Internet how fit he looks for his age. And you're going to look a little younger because when you were young, you had a lot of this. 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
3: Now, Bill, you visited this village in Japan, Yuzuri Hari, or as they call it, the Village of Long Life. Now, I understand that the people had unusually high HA levels in this village. What did you find when you met the people? Is it genetic? Is it dietary? What did you see?
4: Well, I went there again for the second time with translators, photographers, and it was easy to understand without studies, even though the town doctor there, Dr. Komori, has identified hyaluronic acid is the very reason why these people in Yuzuri Hara exhibit such youthfulness. And by the way, they have a lady there in her 90s without any aging spots in her skin, perfect skin, no wrinkles whatsoever. People living into their 80s and 90s, look a lot younger, and it all became clear when we were there. Now, they grow a lot of their own vegetables and foods right there near their homes, and they have a lot of fresh foods, and sometimes they have a little extra, so they come down to the vegetable market and bring their goods there to be sold. So we were there taking pictures and interviewing people when 83-year-old Mr. Ishii came driving in on his motorcycle to deliver his vegetables to the fruit market. Pat, where do we have in the United States 83-year-olds driving their motorcycle down to the vegetable market? We don't have it. We followed him to his home where he was up on a 30-foot ladder trimming a tree. He works in the fields about 4 to 6 hours a day. And he introduced us to his neighbor, who was 90 years old without a wrinkle on his face. Neither of them use reading glasses. And, of course, he works about 6 to 8 hours out in the fields every day. This was remarkable. I almost felt that I was in some sort of a place where the dinosaurs are still living or something. It was so remarkable. These people just exhibit a youthfulness, a flexibility in their joints, certainly a healthfulness that we just don't see everywhere else. In fact, it was so remarkable that the Emperor of Japan actually has visited this village. Pictures were taken there. You could see them all over the village there as they had posted them. So these are the kinds of reports that we hear.
6: Let me ask you a question here. You mentioned glucosamine, and there's another one out there that's pretty popular, MSM. How does this HA stack up against those other ones? The other ones, you have to take them for a while before you even see any results.
4: You do. And most of these are very positive dietary supplements. They certainly have lots of benefits. Glucosamine takes quite a while to kick in. MSM is a wonderful sulfur compound. And again, it's an anti-inflammatory, as are many things like fish oil. And so these are all wonderful, but they're not dealing with the origin of the problem. The origin of the problem is the loss of cushioning in the joint. And if we can just replace this, if we can find a way to get that cushioning back, that's what we call youthfulness. That's what we had when we were young. Here's David writing to me from New York, 25 years, looking for something that would help support his lower back. And, of course, he said, I can't believe it now. He says, I can't thank you enough for this product. People have tried all the alternatives. They've searched everywhere else, Pat, and they haven't heard of hyaluronic acid.
6: Now, the reorder rates on HA sort of tell me that things are phenomenal. The product works. The study shows how. But what are the customers saying? What are they telling you? Candidly, what are they saying to Bill Sardi?
4: If the horses come back to the trough, there must be good water there. It's amazing to me how people say, just keep sending this. It's wonderful. It changed my life. Here's Lorraine saying, I can't believe it, but I'm able to run. I love it. These are online. You can go see some of these comments. 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What am I taking? 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
6: 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Is this a tablet, a capsule? How's it taken? Do you take it with food? How much do I need to take every day?
4: It's a capsule. You take three a day. You can take six a day the first month just to double up and get this thing really going. It's easy to take. 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Take one or spread them out. Take three a day and spread them out through the day. 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
4: Well, certainly when we look in the mirror, when we see, well, let's say we're twin brothers, if we're looking, one of us ages faster than the other, how do we know that? And we're looking at our hair, we're looking at our skin, how smooth it is. You're losing HA. That's what your body's telling you. Losing HA and aging are equivalent to the same thing. How do you get it back? How do you get this wonderful youth molecule? There certainly is one. Ponce de Leon was right. 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
7: Rain comes to an end as we go through the afternoon. Temperatures staying in the mid-60s, a southwest wind under 10 miles an hour. Cloudy skies continue tonight, the low down to 55. A cloudy start to your Monday, then skies become sunny, the high 70. A few clouds Monday night with lows in the mid-50s. I'm meteorologist Matthew Harding on KPDQ.
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12: Ronald Reagan understood that preserving liberty required more than defending it. It had to be taught. In his 1989 farewell address, Reagan warned America about the danger of losing its national memory. If we forget what we did, we won't know who we are. Reagan understood that a free nation cannot preserve principles its people no longer understand. Every generation must learn why America's freedoms matter, understand the sacrifices that secured them, and accept the responsibilities that come with self-government. Liberty cannot be simply inherited. It must be intentionally passed from one generation to the next. Because when we fail to teach the meaning of freedom, we eventually lose the will to preserve it. So, are we preparing the next generation merely to inherit liberty, or teaching them why it is worth preserving?
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0: at 4 o'clock on your Sunday afternoon. Thank you so much for making us a part of your Sunday today. 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
1: Trinity Bible Church of Portland, Oregon invites you to join them for the next 60 minutes as they present the Trinity Bible Hour. Trinity Bible Church believes that salvation is the work of the Lord. This saving work of the Lord is accomplished by God's grace through faith in Jesus Christ. The gospel of sovereign grace is clearly proclaimed through the Bible teaching ministry of Pastor Will Custis. We welcome you to hear the Word of God as we join the worship service of Trinity Bible Church.
2: Well, this Sunday is a special Sunday for us. It's the last Sunday of our Spring Bible Conference. It's been a great conference this year. We're really pleased to have Pastor Mark Webb and his wife, Paula, and thankful that you all came. We're brave enough to come to Portland and come and minister to us. The connection is Matthew Pierce from Hillcrest, and so Matthew's life has intersected with Pastor Mark's at certain key points. And so Matthew's the one who recommended, it was a great recommendation, to come. So, they live an interesting life. I don't know if you'll say a little bit about that. Might be good, because some of the people are new to the conference here. But, they spend half the year in Northwest Mississippi, and where he's pastored, and then half the year in Southeast Wyoming, where they have a ranch. It's totally off grid. And a part of the Oregon Trail runs, I think, on their property or close by their property, which is pretty cool. Pastor Mark came to the wonderful Doctrines of Grace in the 1970s. So it's like a very parallel path with this church. That's really the background of this church as well. So he and Paula are kindred spirits with us and very much fit in with us. Thankful for you to come and open the Word.
3: Well, good morning. Good morning. Good to see you up and at 'em this morning. And I think I have met most of you in this weekend, but some of you are new here this morning. It's good to know you. I thank you, my wife and I thank you from the bottom of our hearts for just the gracious way you have received us, the hospitality you've shown. You know, us Southerners, we pride ourselves on Southern hospitality, but I think perhaps you have outstripped us during these days. Thank you for such warm reception. And as I have learned over the years, going into a new situation like this, a church where I've never been before, it just doesn't take long before you feel like you're at Old Home Week. You know, you're meeting sort of your cousins way out there, you know, the extended family of the Lord, and you find you have so much in common. And that's exactly how we have felt this weekend. It's been a wonderful time for us and a refreshing time for us. Thank you again for the invitation to be here this week. We have enjoyed our time so far, but we have one more task at hand. We are closing our study of the book of Job this morning. We only have one chapter. Should be a piece of cake. I think it was the second session we tried to cover 29 chapters. So this ought to be easy. However, I think you'll find, as our Sunday school teacher that mentioned this morning, it's not as easy as it sounds. So let's turn and read, as we get started this morning, chapter 42 of Job. Job 42, beginning in verse 1. Then Job answered the Lord and said, I know that thou canst do everything, and that no thought can be withheld from thee. Who is he who hideth counsel without knowledge? Therefore I uttered that which I understood not, things too wonderful for me, which I knew not. Hear, I beseech thee, and I will speak. I will demand of thee, and declare thou unto me. I have heard of thee by the hearing of the ear, but now mine eye seeth thee. Wherefore I abhor myself and repent in dust and ashes. And it was that after the Lord had spoken these words unto Job, the Lord said to Eliphaz the Temanite, "My wrath is kindled against thee and against thy two friends, for ye have not spoken of me the thing that is right, as my servant Job hath. Therefore take unto you now 7 bullocks and 7 rams, and go to my servant Job, and offer up for yourselves a burnt offering, and my servant Job shall pray for you, for him will I accept, lest I deal with you after your folly, in that ye have not spoken of me the thing which is right, like my servant Job." So Eliphaz the Temanite, and Bildad the Shuhite, and Zophar the Naamathite, went and did according as the Lord commanded them. The Lord also accepted Job. And the Lord turned the captivity of Job when he prayed for his friends. Also the Lord gave Job twice as much as he had before. Then came there unto him all his brethren and all his sisters and all they that had been of his acquaintance before, and did eat bread with him in his house. And they bemoaned him and comforted him over all the evil, and that means calamity, that the Lord had brought upon him. Every man also gave him a piece of money, and every one an earring of gold. So the Lord blessed the latter end of Job more than his beginning. For he had 14,000 sheep, 6,000 camels, and 1,000 yoke of oxen, and 1,000 she asses. He had also 7 sons and 3 daughters. And he called the name of the first Jemima, the name of the second Keziah, and the name of the third Karen Hoppik. And in all the land were no women found as fair as the daughters of Job. And their father gave them inheritance among their brethren. After this lived Job 140 years, and saw his sons and his sons' sons, even 4 generations. So Job died, being old and full of days. Well, we have come finally to the end of our study. And I know many of you have been in and out through this. Some of you may be here for the first time. So let me take just a couple of minutes and try to rehash what we've been through. Okay, remember, Job is this very righteous, godly man living in Uz, apparently southern Saudi Arabia, somewhere in that area, south of where we would find the nation of Israel later. I believe he lived before the time of Moses. In fact, my theory is that Moses may have learned of the life of Job in the 40 years he was in the land of Midian. That would have been close to wherever Uz might have been. And it seems, regardless, that it was certainly before the time of Moses and before or the time of the Mosaic Law. We see Job acting as a priest for his own family in that first chapter. He's a very godly, religious man. And we see him that same thing happening here in this last chapter, don't we? Functioning as a priest for his 3 friends. So it appears that this is before the giving of the Mosaic Law, sometime after the time of Abraham, but before the time of Moses. That's my best guess. Don't take that to the bank. But I think that sort of fits the evidence that we find here. He's a very rich man, the greatest man of all the East, the scripture says. And we sometimes talk about big ranchers out West. We're not talking about how their waistline. We're talking about how much land they got, and how much cattle, how many head of cattle they've got. That's what we mean by a big rancher. Well, he's a big rancher by anybody's estimation. And yet we then are given privy to a scene in the heavens. We sometimes refer to this as the divine council, the heavenly council. It's a very interesting scene. We have about 3 glimpses in the Old Testament, even in the New Testament, the book of Revelation, as we were hearing this morning. In those first chapters, we get a scene into the very throne room of God Almighty, surrounded by various functionaries, the 4 beasts in the book of Revelation, throne creatures. But we also see in the book of Job, surrounded by what are called the sons of God. And this evidently is referring to angelic beings that are part of this council. And God, they assemble before God to give an account of what they've been doing. And surprise, surprise, Satan himself Remember, Satan is in fact a created angel, a created being, a fallen angel, comes to give a report to God. He says, well, I've been roaming around in the earth. I think he's cruising around looking for sinners. That's my theory. And God says, not Satan saying to God, I'd sure like to sink my hooks into your servant Job. God says to Satan, have you considered my servant Job? Sort of like saying to your watchdog, sick him. And Satan responds by saying, well, of course he serves you. I mean, you put a hedge about him. You won't let anything happen to him. You've enriched him. No wonder he serves you. But let me take away all his stuff and he'll curse you to his face. And God says, okay, go for it. And next thing we know, I won't go through all the details, but the Chaldeans and Sabaeans and the fire from heaven and the wind of the wilderness take away all of Job's possessions, and they take away all of Job's children. And yet Job responds, the Lord gives, the Lord has taken away, blessed be the name of the Lord. An amazing response. God gave it, God took it, blessed be his name. That's round one. Round two quickly follows. Another day when all the angelic hosts assemble before God, and now God says to Satan, have you considered my servant Job? Notice how he's still serving me, even though you have caused me to turn against him without cause. Satan responds skin for skin. A man will kill all he's got to save his own skin, you know, his own life. Remember, God had told Job in the first test, you can take his stuff, but don't touch him. Now he says you can touch his body, but you can't take his life. Again, Satan goes for it. Next thing we know, Job is smitten with boils from the bottom of his feet to the top of his head. And he's in utter misery, sitting in the ash heap, scraping himself with broken pieces of pottery. And that's when his wife enters into the picture. I said, I might not know to repeat this, but God took everything away that he loved, but his wife stayed. I don't get this. But anyway, because she's going to be part of the test. And I said, women, we men at least, like to think they're really wordy, you know. Not her. She's one and done. Curse God and die. It's clear what's going on here, Job. You're ground zero in God's scope. Just go ahead and get it over with. Curse God and die. And he said, you speak like a foolish woman. If we receive good at the hand of God, shall we not receive evil? And in this, he did not sin. Amazing responses. That's round two. But now we go into the final round, round three, which is the tough one. He has three friends, quote unquote, that have come to comfort him, quote unquote. And they sat for 7 days just staring at him, nobody saying a word. And when they, and then finally at the end of those 7 days, it is Job who speaks. And he does not curse God, but he curses everything else. Curses the day in which he was born, in which there was someone announced, there's a man child born. In other words, what Job is saying, I am in such misery. What has happened to me? I wish I'd never been born. And then his three friends begin to counsel him. And again, I have tried to lay my case that the key to understanding the book of Job is in that second chapter when God says to Satan, you have turned me, you've made me do this to Job without cause. Because as I say, in my teaching of the book of Job in previous times, I have always, I go into the book, now I'm going to figure this thing out. I'm going to figure out what's going on.

you know, Lord, I'm serving you. I feel like I'm being as faithful as I can be. And all of a sudden, here comes this utter calamity, this catastrophe into my life. What did I do to deserve this? Rabbi Kushner put it, why do bad things happen to good people? That's the problem here. And his three friends come to give their advice, and I'm going to sum it up. You know, the next 30 chapters or so, I can put it like this. Job, you know, the punishment fits the crime. We see your punishment. So it's immense. I mean, it is unutterable, the misery you're going through, your judgment. So the crime must correspond with the punishment, right? So we don't know what it was, but Job, it was something terrible. You've done something horrible for this to happen. Job says, no, I haven't. Yes, you have. No, I haven't. Yes, you have. This goes on for 30 chapters. That's the short version. As adamant as they are that Job must have sinned grievously in the sight of God, and by the time Eliphaz gets to his last speech, he's throwing everything but the kitchen sink at Job. Job is just as adamant. Fellas, you're dead wrong. I've not done anything different than I was doing before. I don't know what this is. And he begs God, if I've done something, show me what it is. And by the time Job gets through with his speech, he is accusing God. Nah, not directly. But you know, somebody's done somebody wrong. And it ain't me. Well, who's that leave? In his mind, there's been a breakdown in the great celestial computer in the sky, and he's getting a bill when he ought to have a credit to his account. He's served the Lord. He's tried to toe the line. And now what has he got for his trouble? Utter misery. There's been a breakdown in the justice of God's universe. So he doesn't come right out and directly accuse God of evil, but he sure gets close. He insinuates. Well, there's this young fella been sitting there listening to all this. He's about to blow his cork, as we say, a pop. He explains it like new wine in a bottle. It's swelling and it's about to burst that bottle. And he accuses Job and his three friends. Job, because he said you justified yourself rather than God. What does he mean by that? You're saying, Job, you're claiming you're right and God is wrong. And against his three friends, because they have condemned Job with no evidence. You know, that's throwing every crime imaginable at Job. Where's your witnesses? Where are these two or three witnesses that are supposed to establish the thing? And so he has waited till these older fellows got through and he's jumped into the picture. As I mentioned, most commentators really say that he's just a young guy full of himself and just likes to hear himself talk and really adds nothing to the conversation. I have a very different opinion. His name is Elihu. I think he is God's man of the hour because his counsel to Job is, Job, you need to look up. You see, you're thinking of God like you would think of another man. And, you know, when I sin against my fellow man, I harm him. I diminish him in some way. And when I serve my fellow man, I improve him in some way, right? He said, you know, your sin does not diminish God in the least. He's not lesser a God because you sinned against him. You can throw rocks at him all day. He'll not say, ouch. And on the other hand, your righteousness does not help him out. He's not a greater God because you obeyed him than when you didn't. You see the question? In other words, Elihu rightly is saying, you need to remember your place. He's in heaven. You're on earth. He's God and you're not. Sort of like I said, the old Tarzan movie, me, Tarzan, you, Jane. Him, God. You, creature. Remember your place. You're dabbling in areas that you don't know. And he begins to accuse him. Do you know this? Can you do this? Elihu is asking these questions. There's a storm coming. You see it at the end of one of the chapters, the drops of rain, the clouds covering the sun, lightning and thunder, and finally God comes into the picture. And

Job, you remember, had said earlier, oh, I just wish I could get my day in court with God. I'd be my own attorney. I'd argue my own case. I'm sure, you know, there's just been a breakdown here. If I could argue my case before God, he would vindicate me. He would say, yeah, we've made a mistake here. If I could just get but you can't ever get God. You know, he's invisible. He's never in his office. He won't answer his phone. Well, guess what? God showed up out of that storm that's approaching and speaks to Job. Who is this? Who is this babbler? Who is this offering counsel without knowledge? Who is this fellow talking that knows nothing about what he's talking about? And he gives Job a little quiz. I mean, you know, you want to put God on the witness stand, question him, you need to pass the bar exam. A little quiz, a few little questions. You can go through and read all the questions, and Job doesn't have an answer for any of them. Duh. And it's about the physical world. I mean, Job, you think that's your area of expertise. Doesn't have an answer. Well, he says, by the time God gets through with all those questions, he's waving the white flag. I surrender. I'm done. I'm going to put my hand over my mouth, lest my big fat trap speak again. I'm already in way too much trouble. I'm done. I'm surrender. And God says, you may be through with me. I'm not through with you. And has a second round of questions. What can you do? Can you do this? Can you do that? And of course, again, Job stands utterly silent before his God. So we come finally to this final chapter. It's been a long, difficult trial that has come upon Job. I have told you my thesis. Brother mentioned that this book is basically about what we call legalism versus what we call without cause, or perhaps a better word for it is grace. I mean, what is grace? It's getting something for no good reason. If you've got a reason why you're getting grace, it's not grace. We call it free grace. I was telling the guys the other day, it's sort of like saying country butter. What other kind is there, right? Free grace, if it's not free, it's not grace. Pure grace, if it's not pure grace. You know, Paul has that little session in Romans 11 where he says, if it's by grace, it's not by works, because, if you know, the point is, it's either one or the other. These are mutually exclusive spheres. It's either grace or it's works. It's one or the other. There is no intersection of those two sets. Okay? And it's sovereign grace. What do we mean by that? It's in the hand of the grace giver. He can give it. He can withhold it. That's in his prerogative. And I would say if it's not sovereign grace, it's not grace. If he must give it, in fact, Paul uses this in his argument in Romans 4, that if God owes it to you, if you've worked for it and you earned it and you get it, it's not grace. That's payment for services rendered, you understand. So in other words, what we've got here is a battle of worldviews, of paradigms, of how the universe ought to function. And you see Satan's method, if it were, illustrated in that statement, skin for skin. I say it's quid pro quo. That's Latin for something for something. That's what makes the world go round, folks. It's at the heart of our economic system, the heart of our justice system, the heart of all false religion. Is I do something and I get salvation, I get grace because I did it. That's the heart of all false religion. There is one exception in the religions of this world, and guess which one it is? It's Christianity, where we have received salvation for no good reason. Now, let me qualify that statement. When we say that Job was being punished, or the trial came upon Job for no good reason, I meant no good reason in Job. There is a reason. That's what's going on in the heavens between God and Satan, right?
But there's no reason in Job. In the same way, you and I have received salvation for no good reason in us. But there is a reason. In the eternal purpose of God, we were chosen from the foundation of the world, and Christ, his Son, went to a cross to buy it and secure it for us. That's the reason. But the reason is not in us, the recipient of grace. Well, are we ever going to get to chapter 42? But do you understand? I want you to get a sense. And for you who have been with us, you've slept since then. If you're like me, you need to be reminded. Okay, let's go back over this thing a minute. Let's get our bearing of what's going on. So now we come to this final chapter. And Job, after his encounter with God. It's amazing, isn't it, that we have several examples of this, where people who apparently or considered themselves fairly righteous and then come into the presence of God and all that goes out the window. You remember Isaiah, this aristocrat prophet in Isaiah chapter 6, has this vision of the Lord high and lifted up, you know, the scene. And I'm a man, woe is me. I'm a man of unclean lips amidst the people of unclean lips. He is absolutely undone when he comes into the presence of God. We see a similar situation in the New Testament when Peter, in that there at Lake Gennesaret, Jesus says, thrust out your boats from the shore. You know, he's been teaching, and let down your nets on the other side. Well, they've been out there all night long fishing. I mean, Peter's the professional. If there's fish to be caught, Lord, we would have caught them by now. But nevertheless, Captain, at your word, we'll let down the nets for a draught. And you remember what happened? We could say all heaven broke loose. All of a sudden, those nets are filled with fish, and so many fish, the nets are breaking. Their partners come from the shore. There's this scene of utter chaos. And in the middle of it, here's Peter down on his knees in his boat before Jesus saying, depart from me, O Lord, I'm a sinful man. Do you understand the closer you get to the light, the more the imperfection, the more your sin is exposed. And that's just what's happened to Job here. I say in the morning, you know, when I get up in the morning, the room's dark, look across the mirror and across the room, and I look pretty good. Let me turn the light on, get a little closer to that mirror, and all of a sudden, ooh, I think I'll turn the light off and go back to bed. This isn't looking too good. Somebody was talking about the internet videos of all this, that you may look a little, blurry and fuzzy. I say, blurry and fuzzy is a pretty good look for me, about the best I can do these days. But you understand the principle that the closer you get to the glory of God and the radiance and splendor, the more we are aware of who we are and what we are, and that we have no business contradicting our Maker, complaining, griping, challenging His wisdom and His will. We're out of our league, folks, and that's what Job has been doing throughout this whole thing. All his speeches are implying that God is not doing right. Somebody's done somebody wrong, you know. So, what do we find here? You'll see in as Job says, I know now you can do anything you want. Verse 3, who is he who hides counsel without knowledge? It's not quite apparent in your translation, I'm sure, but he is quoting what God first said to him. When God comes into the picture in chapter 38, in verse 2, God says, who is this that darkeneth counsel by words without knowledge? Look at verse 3. Job's quoting that. He, who is this that hides counsel without knowledge? You understand, he's quoting the Lord. Lord's asking a question, who's making this racket? Who's challenging me? And what Job is saying is, it's me. I did it. It's me. Notice verse 4. Hear, I beseech thee, and I will speak. Notice that was the next thing God said when he appeared to Job. I'm going to demand of you, I want to hear your answer. I'm giving you a little pop quiz. So he's basically quoting God here and then saying, I've heard of you of the hearing of the ear. Now my eye seeth you.
Wherefore I repent, I abhor myself, repent in dust and ashes. Remember, Job is put before us as a perfect man in chapter 1. And I said back then that perfect doesn't necessarily mean moral perfection. It just means complete, the complete package. And if he's repenting of sin here in verse 6, where is the sin coming from? Did the trial make Job sin? No, we like to think that's what makes us sin. The trial simply manifests the sin that's already in the heart of God. Remember Christ's teaching, sin doesn't come from putting unclean things in you. Unclean things come from within you out. And the trial is sort of, God has put Job in a pressure vise, and what's in, you know, it's sort of like toothpaste. You squeeze it, what's in it comes out. Well, Job is being squeezed by this trial, and what's in him came out. And so now he is repenting of that sin. He has spoken out of his league, shall we say. We believe in sovereign grace. Is that true? I think I saw that on your sign out here. We believe in sovereign grace. How about sovereign suffering? You believe in that? That's what Job has just experienced. You say, what do you mean by sovereign suffering? Suffering for no good reason. Except the reason is up here that God has ordained it for his glory. You see, Job, he neither knew it in the first two chapters. He doesn't know it here. He knows nothing of that encounter, that contest, as it were, between God and Satan in the heavens. He's going to go through this whole thing and not have a clue. We know a whole lot more about what's going on than he does. And what God is doing is using Job to bring glory to his name. And the one thing about Job, and this is what James points out, the patience of Job, it mean by that the perseverance of Job, that regardless that Job didn't know what was going on and didn't understand it and was befuddled, Job never would let go of God. Though he slay me, he says, yet will I trust him. To his credit, he is tenacious. He perseveres. He's sort of like Jacob of old, who's not going to let go till you bless me. Well, you'll notice here, however, and by the way, let me say that God now brings Job to a higher understanding, and Job at the end of this trial is a much better man than he was at the beginning of the trial. What did the psalmist say? It's good for me that I've been afflicted. I know things now that I didn't know before, and that's where Job is at this point. You'll notice, however, that his friends are not in quite as much favor with God. Now, it's a sort of an irony here, starting here in verse 7. Remember, the friends came to help Job. Remember? They came to be ministers to Job. We've come to pray for you, brother. And now, talk about reversals. Halftime, the end of the game. There's a big reversal here. Now it's Job who must pray for his three friends. Notice that the anger of God Almighty is now directed at these three comforters, could we say, slash accusers. I want you to realize that when Satan was given permission to take Job's possessions, he didn't show up in a red suit and a pitchfork, you know, the image we have of Satan. He used instruments, the Chaldeans to do his will, the Sabaeans to do his will, the wind from the wilderness to do his will, the fire from heaven to do his will. Job was, Satan used, employed, and notice in two of those cases, men, humans, as his ministers, shall we say, his instruments to do his bidding. Satan put it
like he did in Judas, in his heart to betray the Lord. He put it in the heart of the Sabaeans and the Chaldeans to go attack Job and to steal his livestock. Do you realize that that means that in this third section of the trial, Satan is employing these three men as his ministers? That's what God is saying. These guys have not spoken that which is right of me. Well, where did that come from? You say, well, it just sort of came from themselves. Well, in one sense it did, but notice that if this is a trial that God is using Satan to bring upon Job, then these men are functioning as Satan's intermediaries. And we see that quite often in Scripture, don't we? In 2 Corinthians, Paul talks about false apostles. They're in the Corinthian church. They claim to be super apostles. But he said, just like Satan comes as an angel of light, these men are ministers of Satan. Just as God has his ministers, Satan has his ministers. And they don't show up with horns sticking out of their head. They come as, oh, we're God's servants. We're speaking for God. All you got to do is turn your TV on Sunday morning, at least in our part of the world, and you can listen to them. Claiming to be God's spokesman, ministers of God, when they are in fact ministering the doctrine of demons. And that's what these guys have been doing. Now, unwittingly, unknowingly, but nevertheless, God says, you guys are in trouble. Eliphaz, your two friends. Notice he doesn't mention Elihu here. I think that's another evidence that Elihu, as I've said, was right on target. But Eliphaz and your two friends, you boys are in trouble. You're under the wrath of Almighty God, and here's what you got to do. You got to go fetch Job. You got to bring some sacrifices and offer them to God and get Job to pray for you. What a reversal. We came to help him. Now he's got to bail us out. He's got to pray for us, intercede on our behalf. And so Job does this, and I want you to realize there in verse 10, the Lord turned the captivity of Job when he prayed for his friends. That's interesting wording. It implies that these trials come upon us and that we cannot escape them on our own. The Lord had to turn, restore Job from this trial. He couldn't get out of it on his own. It was something God did. And it reminds us that the trials in our life, They don't last forever. They come and they end. I'm reminded, what is it, the letter to the church in Smyrna in the book of Revelation says you'll have tribulation 10 days. I mean, 10 days. Okay, well, I mean, that's a while, but it's certainly not forever. It's 10 days. Be faithful to the end, I'll give you the reward of eternal life. 10 days faithfulness for eternal life, that's a pretty good arrangement, right? But notice, it's just 10 days. I mean, I don't care what you're going through right here in this life, but it's not going to last forever. It's going to be short compared to eternity. It's just an eye blink. The older I get, the more I realize that. I'm thinking something happened yesterday and it happened 30 years ago. It's just a while. So be faithful. And then notice that the Lord gave Job twice as much as he had before. We come now to the subject of rewards. And for us who believe what we believe, rewards is sort of makes us a little bit uneasy, doesn't it? It's hard for us to explain it. Let me reason with you like this. If we're all equally lost, and we were, and we're all equally saved, and if you're saved, we are, right? Nobody's more saved than anybody else if they're saved. Well, then how can it be that one person gets more rewards than the other? That doesn't seem to follow, does it? And yet, our experience here on this world teaches us that some ministers and some Christians are far more fruitful than others. Is that true? We would say, yeah. Some bear far more fruit, some barely bear any fruit at all.
And so there is a variation in one's fruitfulness. And that rewards, as we study this, so it's too vast a subject for us to pack into the a few minutes remaining here. But it seems like it doesn't work like everything. It seems like it might be quid pro quo. But let me explain why not. The parable of the pounds, well, the talents is just like it, but the parable of the pounds, a man's faithful, he earned 10 pounds, gave it back to his master and said, here's your pounds, earned 10 pounds. And he says, well, you'll be the ruler over 10 cities. Let that sink in. You realize the pound with which he was faithful, and it's an amount of money, not a weight. The pound with which he was faithful wasn't his pound in the first place. It was his master's pound. He didn't invest his money. It was his master's money given into his hand. He was the steward of his master's funds. But now, even though it wasn't his money in the first place, as he's faithful with it, he's rewarded by the master all out of proportion to what he did. You see, this is not a quid pro quo type of translation. He's not working for a particular wage and he's been faithful, so at the end of the day he gets a paycheck. He's getting a reward. There's a difference between a reward and a recompense. Recompense is payment for services rendered. It's like that parable where they go work in the field. The first bunch says, they get out early in the morning. The guy says, at the end of the day, I'll give you a penny. That's a denarius, a Roman coin that was the equivalent of a day's wage. At the end of the day, I'll give you a, they've got a contract, quid pro quo. You work for me a day, I'll give you a day's wage. Then there were those at 9, at noon, and 3 in the afternoon that they were just standing around, and the guy says, go out there and work. And at the end of the day, I'll give you what's right. They don't have a contract. What are they trusting? Well, this guy's a pretty good guy, I guess. And at the end of the day, what happened? He gives every one of them a penny. And those that have worked all day long get to grapping, complaining. And what does he say? I did you no injustice. You agreed to work for a penny. I gave you a penny. What's the rub here? You see, he gave them justice. He gave them what they deserve. These others, they didn't work a full day. They didn't earn a penny, but he gave them a penny. He gave them grace. Do you see the difference? And so it is with rewards that our Father, what is it the book of Hebrews says? They that believe, I can't quote it quite right, but I think you'll get the gist of this. They that cometh to God must believe that he is, and that he is the rewarder of them that diligently seek him. And that's the key. We believe that God's going to reward us. We don't know how much. We're not working on that grounds. We don't have a contract that we can go to court and sue God when he doesn't pay us what we think we're worth. We're just believing that at the end of the day, our God is a generous, gracious God. And sure enough, he is not going to let his children be the loser because they have served him. He says to his disciples, you leave father and mother and lands and houses, I'll give you 100-fold more. I don't think he's talking literally. I only have, you got one mother. How can you have 100 mothers? He's not talking in a literal sense here, but in a true sense. 100 mothers, 100 fathers, 100 houses. I've traveled all over the country in my years of doing things like this and stayed in people's homes, and I've got a house there to stay in. It's not mine, but here it is. It's yours for your visit. And you say, well, Brother Mark, that's not your house. Well, no, it's better than my house. I don't have to mow the grass. I don't have to fix the roof. You say, but yeah, but it's not having more than one house at one time. Well, do you really need more than one house at one time? How many beds can you sleep in? Bed over here in this house and that house at the same time? No, we don't need more than one bed at one time. But over my lifespan, yes, I've had people welcome me
turn over their home to me. And you say, well, obviously they heard what a wonderful house guest you were, you know. No, most of the times they had not even met me before. They knew I was a servant of their Lord. And so they welcomed me as if I were their son, their child, their brother, their sister. Yes, we get that now, and yet in the life to come, eternal life. He got twice as much. You notice that? All the livestock, the numbers of them we have in the first chapter. Now in this chapter, when God restores him, he's given money by his family, pieces of silver and jewelry and so forth to enrich him. And now he finds, for instance, he's got 14,000 sheep instead of 7,000 sheep. Had 7,000 in the beginning, now he's got 14. And in each case, every class of livestock, he's got twice as much. But then we come to his children, and he's got, what did God give him here at the end, verse 13? 7 sons and 3 daughters. Well, wait a minute. He had 7 sons and 3 daughters in the beginning, right? Well, why didn't he give him twice? My suggestion is that he never really lost the first 7 and 3. Yes, they're not with him anymore, but they're waiting. They're not lost. And so he restores him with 7 sons and 3 daughters, just like at the beginning. And perhaps now we understand why his wife was left alive. As some have suggested, maybe this was her trial. You get to have 10 more kids. And it also reminds us that this restoration took place over a period of time. I mean, I'm not much of a biologist, but I do know the difference between a man and a woman. Okay, I must be an expert these days. And I know that you can't have 10 kids overnight, right? It's going to take a while. So this was a process by which God is restoring him. And then there's this interesting sideline about the daughters. Instead of giving us the name of Job's sons, he gives us the names of his daughters, of all things. Jemima. I mean, I know nothing about her, but I sure did like her syrup. It's good stuff. These other two names. Again, what is going on here? You realize, culturally speaking, what an abnormal thing that would have been for daughters to receive an inheritance from their father, to be made co-equal heirs of their father. And my idea is this is looking ahead to another age, our age, where although we men and women certainly have different functions and different roles to play, and even in the church, different functions, we all are servants, but we have our sphere of service. But at the same time, in Christ, is the man elevated over the woman? Not at all. Paul will tell us there's in him, there's no bond and free. There's no barbarian and Jew. There's no male or female in Christ. Why? Because what saves us is the fact of our own personal union with Christ by faith. I mean, faith saves us not because of itself, not because God looks down and says, oh, I just love faith. I see you have a little faith. I'll give you salvation for your faith. That's not how it works. We're saved through faith, not for faith. There's a big difference. Not for the sake of faith, but through the instrumentality of faith. It's faith that makes the connection between a lost sinner and the Savior. It's the faith that joins us to him in a spiritual sense, unites us. We're, folks, I don't want to insult you, but we're just a bunch of parasites. We are bringing nothing to the party. We are drawing life out of the host, right? We had a dog out in Mississippi years ago. My kids were still home, and we'd come home, and this thing's been rolling around out in the grass and just covered in ticks. So if you don't like me calling you a parasite, I'll just change that. Tick. And my kids just love to pop those ticks. And you know what's inside the tick, don't you?
blood. Their blood? No. The dog's blood. You see, they're feeding off the host. My friend, you and I, we're just a bunch of ticks drawing life, nourishment from the one in whom is life. At the end of 1 John, John puts it so very simply. God has given to us eternal life. And this life is in His Son. And he that has the Son has life. He that has not the Son hath not life. Can it get any more simply? You say, God gave me eternal life. I got it right here in my pocket. No, that's not where He put it. He put it in His Son. When do you get life? When you get Him. And how do I get Him? Through faith. Uniting me in a spiritual sense with this one who is Christ, who is life indeed. I like to say that I know I'm out of time, but just for a second, I want to apply this to you sitting out here today, because Job, remember, was required to pray for his three friends. These three friends that had put him through the ringer, who had accused him of everything in the book, who were actually the tools of Satan to attack Job. And now he's required to pray for them. And you look carefully, his trial was not over until he prayed for his three friends. Why should I pray for them, God? No good reason. You see the principle? That you and I, if we have been saved for no good reason, must now live by that same principle. I'm saying you and I, who are such debtors to grace and mercy, have an obligation, a responsibility to now live our lives graciously and mercifully to the ones about us. God's not going to have us turning to Him and say, Lord, give me grace, and then turn to my fellow man, justice, law. You get it? Are you in this system of grace, or are you in this system of law and justice? Which one do you belong to? And if you belong to this one of grace, then there's an obligation on you and I to display that grace to one another. And that's what we see in the teachings of Jesus. Love your enemies. What? I don't know about you. I don't have, I don't get the warm and fuzzies over my enemies. But notice, why am I to love my enemy? How am I supposed to do it? Do it for no good reason. Do it without cause. But again, yeah, there is a cause, isn't there? Because the one commanding me to do it is the one that I love. I may not get the warm and fuzzies towards them, but I sure get the warm and fuzzies towards Him, the one who loved me and gave Himself for me for no good reason in me. Jesus took, you remember, the post-resurrection appearance there at the Sea of Galilee. The guys are fishing in the boat, and they spot Jesus on the shore, and Peter jumps in, swims. They have breakfast, and then Jesus takes Peter and John, have a little talk. Three times He asks Peter, do you love me? You know the situation. And, Peter's exasperated. Yeah, Lord, you know I love. And notice, three times He had betrayed Him. Now three times He confesses He loves Him. And what did Jesus say upon that? He didn't say, Peter, do you love sheep? Do you like sheep? You do? Well, good. Go feed my sheep. He said, Peter, do you love me? Then feed my sheep. Have you learned that some of Christ's sheep are pretty hard to love? 30 years pastoring in one church taught me that lesson. There are some of them that are difficult to love, but the reason I am to love them does not lie in them. It lies in Him. The reason I'm to love my enemies, the reason I'm to bless those that cuss me out, the reason I'm to do good to those who persecute me,
because the one who loved me and gave himself for me commands me to do it. As far as they're concerned, no good reason. But I look up, oh, what a reason to obey him. Because I love him, I want to keep his commandments. May God bless you folks in the days to come. It's been such a blessing to be here with us, and may he work in all our lives to bring about his glory. And may you have benefited from this study. If nothing else, maybe I've caused the wheels to do a little turning and maybe look a little longer and harder at this book. It is an amazing story. And may God help us to persevere like Job. May we learn from him. Let's pray. Father, what a blessing to be in your word this morning and to see the ending of this saga of this man named Job. And may we learn these lessons from his life. May they be applied to ours that we might be blessed. Just as Job was a better man when it was all over, may we be better Christians in our service of our Lord and Master. Use us in your kingdom's work. Father, here in Portland, there in Olive Branch, across this nation, across the world, wherever your gospel is being proclaimed, may you move among your people. May you cause us bring forth much fruit in your kingdom's work. Thank you for Brother Will, his father, Brother Gary, these men that have been faithful in pastoring. Bless them in the days to come. And we look forward to hearing good things about what you're doing here in the days to come. In Jesus' name, I ask these favors. Amen.

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2: weather. Rain comes to an end as we go through the afternoon. Temperatures staying in the mid-60s. A southwest wind under 10 miles an hour. Cloudy skies continue tonight. The low down to 55. A cloudy start to your Monday. Then skies become sunny. The high 70. A few clouds Monday night with lows in the mid-50s. I'm meteorologist Matthew Harding on KPDQ.
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